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My name is Steve Gregg and we're live for an hour each weekday afternoon, including today. 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The live broadcast, for your information, is between 2 and 3 in the afternoon Pacific time daily. That'd be from 5 to 6 on the East Coast. But it does re-air on many stations at later times. Anyway, that's what you're doing. You're listening to The Narrow Path. You can call in, assuming you're listening to the live broadcast. If you have questions about the Bible or the Christian faith, or if you want to register some point of disagreement with the host, feel free to give me a call. The number is 844-484-5737. That's 844-484-5737. Now, often when I'm on the road, as I am today, I do the program from the front seat of my car. However, there was a library, a public library nearby, and I went and checked where I'm at right now, and they had these little rooms you can reserve. So I got one of them, and I thought, well, no, it'll be nice and quiet, not like doing it in the car. And in the library here, there's a lot of noise. For one thing, somebody has their baby here, and every few seconds, the baby squeals really loud, and I can hear it in this room, even with the door shut, as loudly as if I wasn't in the room. So I apologize in advance if it sounds like some baby is being tortured in the background. I don't know if the baby is being tortured, but it's not my baby, and I don't know. I think it's happy. I think it's just making happy squeals, but they're rather not what you would prefer to have in the background on a live broadcast. Anyway, we're going to go to the phones real quick here, except I need to make some announcements. One, many of you know I'm doing an itinerary. I'm in Oregon right now. I'll be in Seattle speaking 8 different places, I believe. One of them will not be in the Seattle area. It'll be on Vancouver Island. That's going to be on Friday, June 12th. The rest of the week, starting this Sunday, I'll be in the Vancouver area. The Seattle area, and various locations, various towns. So if you are in the area and want to find out where I'll be, you can go to our website, thenarrowpath.com. I'm also going to be in Idaho, at least for one, probably 2 meetings. The following week, I'll be in Kamiai, Idaho, which I don't imagine very many people know where that is. It's a little tiny town near where I used to live. And then I'll also be in Boise, in all likelihood. And those meetings will be the week after this coming week. Kamiai would be, I'm going to be in Spokane a week on June 15th, on Monday. Then I'll be in Kamiai, Idaho on Tuesday. And then probably the next day or the day after that, we don't have it nailed down. It'll be on our website. I'll be in Boise. So that's where I'm traveling. I did make a mistake yesterday when I gave this announcement. The only time I'm speaking in Oregon is tomorrow night. And I said I'm going to be speaking in a little church in Petey, Oregon. Apparently, it's confused a lot of people. I was confused. It is a little church in Petey, Oregon that has invited me, but the meeting is not going to be at that church. The meeting is going to be in a private home, and that's in Monmouth, Oregon. But that address is found at thenarrowpath.com, along with the rest of them, under the tab that says announcements. So it's going to be Monmouth, Oregon, not Petey, although it is the church in Petey that invited me. So I was confused, and I confused some of you. Now, the correct information is at the website. And one other point I need to make, this is the first Wednesday of the month, and every first Wednesday

0: at the tab that says announcements, including the login information for the Zoom meeting tonight. Okay, enough blather. Let's go to the radio callers. Don from Sacramento is our first. Welcome to the Narrow Path.
1: Hello, thanks for taking my call. I'm thinking about Paul when he described to us about a day in which the dead would rise and we that are there would be changed. And I was wondering if you had some thoughts about how you might envision that event, what that might look like, whether or not we might be recognizing people who have passed on already.
0: Well, I believe it'll be our same bodies that are resurrected and glorified and immortalized, just as Jesus was. Will we recognize each other? I don't know if we'll look very different than we did in this life. I have no idea. We don't have really information about that. But if it's the same body, they probably have a very similar look. And, you know, we're going to have eternity in that condition. If there's anyone we don't recognize, we can get to know them and we'll recognize who they are. I don't know if we, people we've never met, people like Moses or David or, you know, Elijah, I don't know that we'd recognize them by sight, but we'd certainly be able to introduce ourselves. Again, we'll be there for eternity. So if there's anybody we don't know, we'll get a chance to get to know them. So as far as what that looks like, I can only envision it the way that it's described. The dead in Christ rise first, and then those who are alive and remain at the time that Jesus comes are caught up to meet the Lord in the air. Paul says in 1 Thessalonians 4, 14 through 17. And he also talks about it, and I think you alluded to it in 1 Corinthians 15, where he said that we will be changed. And that change is into the likeness of Christ in the resurrection. I don't know what it'll look like. I don't. I'm not really very curious to know it. I mean, only because I don't waste emotional energy or intellectual energy trying to be curious about things that I have no way of knowing. I can't really say. I don't believe that we'll be disappointed, even if it turns out differently than we imagine it now. Thank you for your call. Mike in San Diego, California, welcome.
2: Hey, Steve. A question on Hebrews 13, verse 17, and specifically the part where it states about that the leader would give account for our souls.
0: Yes.
2: We have an elder who kind of uses that to kind of get his way in the church, that he'd have to give account. Now, as far as him having services that are godly and biblically, they're pretty sound, you know, so he's a leader in that sense. But if something, you know, doesn't quite go the way he wants, he's like, well, I'm the elder, I'm going to have to give account, so I think this is the direction we should go. How would you kind of counter that?
0: Well, every one of us will give account to God for the things God has assigned us to do. Paul said every one of us will give account of himself to God. So, and the elders will give account of themselves to God too. Now, what the elders will give account of themselves to God for doing or not doing what he assigned elders to do, just like every one of us will give account to God for whether we did or didn't do what he gave us to do. Now, the elder should be overseeing the flock. They are told to shepherd the flock of God. And if they do so, all other things being equal, the souls of the flock will probably do well. I mean, some people who are in the flock may go astray. Sheep sometimes do. In which case, an elder, if he sees this happening, should go after them and try to bring them back. That'd be back to Christ, not back to the church agenda, not back to the particular theology of the denomination, but back to Christ. You see, it's not the elder's requirement that he make everybody believe all the doctrines that he thinks are the most sound. Since there is liberty where the Spirit is, we, you know, everyone does think for themselves. Now, if their doctrines get so far off that they're no longer following Christ, well, then that's where he really needs to, you know, go after them, in a sense. as after a sheep that's lost. Of course, he can't make them come back. And if they won't come back, despite his best efforts, when he gives account to God, it won't be his problem. It won't, you know, God won't hold it against him that one of the sheep didn't come back. But the main thing is leaders have an assigned task. They are told to teach. They are told to shepherd the flock. They are told to, you know, uphold the weak and so forth, like the shepherds do. And if they don't shepherd and things go badly for the souls under their care, they'll have to give an account for that. Like, well, Jesus, for example, in his prayer in John 17, he's checking in and giving an account of his ministry with the Father, just before his arrest. So it's at the end of his ministry, at the end of his life, where he's been discipling and teaching and doing things like that, he tells the Father, you know, those that you've entrusted to me, those that you've given to me, I have kept. And he said, I've lost none of them except the son of perdition, that the scriptures might be fulfilled. Now, Jesus gave account for the souls of his disciples. One of them he lost, though it wasn't his fault. And of course, he makes that very clear. This fulfilled scripture, and more than that, it was Judas's own defection. Jesus did nothing wrong. So, you know, when a shepherd gives account at the end and says, Lord, you know, the ones that you've given me, I faithfully, you know, shepherded, although we did lose that one there, but I don't think he was reachable, you know. The shepherd, it should not be heavy-handed. In fact, the best way to shepherd is to be example. And that's what the shepherds in the New Testament are usually told to do, be examples to the flock. If a shepherd is a good example, like Paul said, be followers of me or imitators of me as I imitate Christ. That's what he said in 1 Corinthians 11, verse 1. Well, that's being a good shepherd, although he wasn't a pastor per se. He was an apostle, but he was shepherding. And he said, you know, follow my example as I follow Christ's example. A person who's really one of Christ's sheep is somebody who wants to follow Christ's example. You don't have to, you know, force them to do it. Jesus said, my sheep hear my voice and they follow me and I give them eternal life. So it's in the nature of sheep to follow their master. And those who wander off have either been, you know, against their nature, have been drawn off by temptation, or maybe were never sheep in the first place. But you don't have to tend the sheep that aren't sheep. You tend the ones that are. And Jesus said, my sheep are the ones who hear my voice and follow me. That's, of course, in John chapter 10 where he said that. And so Christ's sheep want to follow him. And sometimes they're not quite sure where he is or which direction he's going. And that's where an older brother, an elder, would be of value to them. They can see how he's doing it. And if he's following Christ and they follow him, they will be pleasing to Christ too in following Christ. So, I mean, that's what elders are responsible for. And they'll give account for the souls of the sheep, assuming they've done everything that shepherds are supposed to do. They'll have no embarrassment giving account of their ministry. If they've neglected some things, then there might be some embarrassment for them. In fact, James said those who teach have the stricter judgment. So when the writer of Hebrews says that those who lead you, whom earlier, 10 verses earlier, he said they are the ones who've spoken to you the word of God. In verse 17, he says they watch for your soul. They have to give an account. Well, everybody has to give account. Parents have to give an account for how they parented their children. You know, anybody whom God has given authority over somebody else, when he stands before God, has to give account of himself. The way he did that, the way he carried out his duties, will be examined, among other things. And I think that's what's being said there. The writer of Hebrews says, you know, obey them, because they have to give an account, and let them do it without grief, you know. In other words, don't be giving them trouble. They're having a hard enough time, you know, keeping things going the right direction with the flock. So he says, let them do it. Don't give them any grief about it. So giving them grief, though, means you don't go off straight into sin where they have to chase you down. I'm not sure what the pastor you're referring to as is thinking. You say he kind of uses that to make people obey or insist that people must obey. Well, no, the people don't have to obey him. They have to obey Jesus. Now, it's true, the verse does say, obey those who lead you, but we've already been told 10 verses earlier, they're the ones who speak the word of God to you. So the one who leads you spiritually is the one who speaks the word of God to you. Not necessarily the one who has gotten a job as a pastor in a denomination by the ordinary candidating process that you get any kind of job. I mean, they may be godly people, but the ones who are leading you are the ones who speak the word of God to you and obey them. Obey them because they're speaking the word of God. When they don't speak the word of God, well, you don't have to obey that because they're not the boss. Jesus is the boss. Jesus is the Lord. And, Peter told the elders in 1 Peter chapter 5, don't lord over the sheep. Jesus said, the rulers of the Gentiles exercise authority over them, but it shall not be so among you. The exercise of authority and the insisting that people do things one's own way because they have authority is not the way Jesus ordained spiritual leaders to operate. He said, whoever wants to be chief among you must be the slave of all. That's how you show Christ. That's how you exhibit Christ in your servanthood and your humility and your giving of your life for them. Not by making an agenda and corralling them all into your agenda. As long as the sheep are following Jesus, they're his sheep. And if you're a leader, you don't have any more responsibility over them than that. It's when they go astray that's when you really need to help them out. And you ought to be feeding them all the time. Of course, that's what shepherds do. So, people use those verses sometimes, especially people in leadership, to make it sound like, they can set an agenda for the church and everyone else has to obey it. And if they don't obey it, they're disobeying God and then the leader will have to answer to God for them going the wrong way. Well, if the wrong way doesn't involve disobeying Christ, then it's okay. They may go the way that you don't want them to go, but if it has nothing to do with it, disobedience to Christ, it's just that they're not fitting into the agenda of the leadership. I don't know anything in the Bible that talks about people, Christians, having to fit into the agendas of any leaders. It's the other way around. The leaders are the slaves, not the bosses. And that's hard. That's a hard thing for leaders to get through their head because churches today operate very much like secular corporations, although Jesus told them not to. He said, that's what the rulers of the Gentiles do. Don't you do it. But we do it because almost every church is a corporation. And it's got a corporate structure in most cases. And they operate many times they assume the principles of corporate leadership from the world, which means the ones in charge are the ones who are the boss, and people have to obey them. That's not really what Jesus set things up like.
2: Steve?
0: Yeah.
2: So if it's not like a spiritual matter, if it's like regarding meetings and things of that nature, where some of the church brothers and sisters think we should meet for some reason, he doesn't think so, and he wants it not to happen. And I mentioned this to my other brothers and sisters, and they say, well, at the end of the day, someone's got to make a decision, so why not him? What would you think?
0: No, it's true. Whenever people seek to do something in harmony and in concert with each other, there's got to be somebody who sets the plan. But nobody's obligated to follow the plan unless the plan is the very essence of morality itself. In other words, if someone says, we're going to start exercising church discipline here like Jesus said. And someone else says, let's say the leaders say that. And someone says, I don't go along with that. Well, okay, that person who doesn't go along with it is not going along with Jesus. And the elders have every reason to say, no, this is the way things are going to be done. Now, if the leaders say, we're going to have X number of meetings a week in this church, that's fine. They can. Someone's got to decide who's going to do it. But if someone else says, yeah, but I don't feel like God's calling me to be in that many meetings per week. I'll come on Sundays and any other time I feel God wants me to. But, I'm not big. These men don't have the right to tell me how to use my evenings. My family might need me more. You know, there's things that I might have. I work at night or whatever. You know, if you don't fit in with the, what should we say, the protocol of the church, or the scheduled meetings of the church, well, it's not a sin if you have something else you have to do. Although, you know, if you go to a church, you should try to be as cooperative as possible. If the pastor says, I want to have four meetings a week, and you say, yeah, I can't do more than two, then that's fine. You don't have to do more than two. But if you can, fit in as much as you can. You know, that happened to me once when I was in a church and the church wanted to have some extra meetings during the week. I was already running a Bible school and in fellowship with the students and staff every day of the week anyway, and going to the church at its regular meetings. I just told the pastor, I can't fit in another meeting. And he said, well, we want all the people to go to this Wednesday night meeting. I said, well, you know, some of us, it's just not good for my family. I need to spend time with my family sometimes, and we don't have very many evenings free. I don't need the meeting. My family needs me. We don't need the meeting. And I knew we didn't need the meeting because we're not backsliding. You know, we're not falling away. We're not living in sin. We're following Jesus. The meeting is not going to, you know, prevent us from falling away because we're not falling away anyway. And the pastor said, well, how's a shepherd supposed to lead? How's a pastor supposed to lead his flock? And I said, well, I would do it if I were a pastor. I'd do it the way Jesus said. Jesus said, if a shepherd has 100 sheep and 99 of them are doing just fine and one goes astray, he leaves the 99 who are doing fine and he goes after one that's straying. In other words, a lot of the sheep are not high maintenance. They can take care of themselves. They can feed themselves. Go for the ones that are high maintenance because they're the ones that need you. The ones that do just fine without your, you know, meetings or intrusions into their life. Why would you bother trying to get them under your care too when they don't need it? You know, Jesus said the shepherd should focus on the sheep that go astray. And in many churches, a lot of them do. In some churches, you know, the pastor who has the most low-maintenance sheep should be the happiest of all. The ones who don't need him to hold their hand because they're not going to backslide. They're doing fine. They're self-feeders. But the ones who can't make it without them, those are the ones the shepherds need to go after. And that's what Jesus taught. So that's how I would suggest shepherds do things.
2: Okay.
0: All right. All right. Lori from Huntington Beach, California, welcome to The Narrow Path.
3: Hello. How are you doing, Steve?
0: Good, thanks.
3: I was looking at your topical lectures and under the topical lecture of knowing God and then biblical counsel for a change.
0: Uh-huh.
3: And the counsel of God 1 and 2, I just wanted to let you know how much that really, really helped me.
0: Oh, great.
3: Going through some things, and I've been passing it on. And so talking about going into seeing secular as well as Christian counselors, and I know that our help comes from the Lord. But I'm still wondering if there is some merit in talking with a therapist, just since I would have no one else to talk to.
0: Well, therapy is a medical term, you know. Therapy is about, you know, things going wrong in the body and fixing them. Unfortunately, moods, attitudes, emotions, you know, these have been treated as if they are mental illnesses when they're not really illnesses at all. They're just behaviors. And a sickness is something you have. A behavior is something you do. And so, you know, when it comes to behavioral things, I don't know that therapy is needed. Is there a broken bone or something needs, or a pulled muscle that needs to be treated? No. Now, counsel is good. And, you know, people who can counsel you from Scripture. If your problem is, a behavior problem, which is what therapists are there for, I suppose, if they're, you know, in the mental health professions, it's behavior, your moods and things are part of your mental behavior. Well, it seems like if things aren't going right, then the best thing for a Christian to do is start doing them the way that God says to do things. When people are obeying God and following his instructions, they don't usually go to therapists. They don't need to. Now, if there's something wrong that is a behavioral issue or mood issue, I would suggest going to Christians who know the Christian answers to those things, rather than going to a medical person or one who bills themselves as a medical person, as if you have a disease. If there's a definable disease, I mean, if you got a brain injury or a brain tumor, a chemical imbalance of some kind, well, then medical people can address that. But when it comes to counsel for life, you know, the Bible says in Psalm 1:1, blessed are those who do not walk in the counsel of the ungodly. So I would want to go to a Christian and receive godly counsel. Since we are talking, I believe, about behavior when we talk about these therapists who they're not treating a physical ailment. They're giving an instruction, basically, talk therapy, or worse, they're given drugs. Drugs are not the answer for behavior problems, I don't think. I mean, they can fix it, but it's not God's answer. And I shouldn't say they can fix it. They can manage it. Drugs can manage the problem. They can't cure it. But God has different solutions than drugs for behavioral issues. And a psychologist who doesn't give drugs is just giving talk therapy or giving, they're a teacher. That's all they are. They're a teacher teaching you to do things. If you're going to have someone teaching you how to behave, hey, I would certainly go to a Christian who knows something about what God's ideas are about it. Hey, I need to take a break, but I hope that's helpful to you. 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Our website is thenarrowpath.com. We have another half hour coming up, so don't go away. I'll be back in 30 seconds.
4: 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The Authority of Scriptures can be downloaded in MP3 format without charge from our website, thenarrowpath.com.

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5: Explain this to someone like that. I know you have a ton of them on.
6: Yeah,
5: online,
6: I think there's a single lecture at our website called, I think it's called Deconstructing Dispensationalism. But my lecture series that go into this more would be two different series. One would be When Shall These Things Be? Now that goes into all the eschatological questions, the rapture, the tribulation, the millennium, and that kind of stuff, and talks about those eschatological things. That's called When Shall These Things Be? It's 14 lectures. Uh-huh. And then there's another series.
5: Okay. Okay.
6: There's another series very relevant to it called What Are We to Do with Israel? Or What Are We to Make of Israel? And it's I think 12 lectures. Someone really has to be interested in the subject to want to listen to that many lectures, but once they're into it, they might get interested. Listening to a lecture or two, they might find it more interesting and more educational than they imagined. So those would be it. I think there's an individual lecture under individual lectures called Deconstructing Dispensationalism, and then there's a series called When Shall These Things Be? And a series called What Are We to Make of Israel? Those would be the best ones that directly speak of dispensationalism, since it comes up, you know, under other topics once in a while, or especially in verse by verse. But I don't think any other of my lectures are particularly focused on that subject.
5: Okay, and what about like your debate with Joel Richardson? Would that be a good one? Would that be good to send to her?
6: It might be. I will say, you know, I liked Joel Richardson, and I thought it was a good debate. It doesn't cover the whole subject much, but if she's listened to Joel Richardson, then you know she might be interested in the debate. The thing is, the debate was on one narrow portion, which if she's never heard anything but dispensationalism, she wouldn't even have the context for it, because in a debate, when you're just talking about one narrow thing, and one person has a whole paradigm difference from the other person, it's probably easier to follow if you know something about both paradigms. So, you know, listening to those other lectures I mentioned to you, they kind of lay out the whole system, both systems.
5: Is the one Deconstructing Dispensationalism, is that a series? Is there a lot of them there?
6: I believe that's just one lecture, right?
5: Oh, okay, great. Well, I'll check those out. Thanks so much. God bless.
6: Okay, and they're not only at our website, they're also at YouTube. You know, and if you want to find them there.
5: Okay.
6: Yeah.
5: Okay.
6: But the YouTube channel, what you do is you go to our website, thenarrowpath.com, and then there's a tab at the top called Resources and Links, or Links and Resources, and there you'll find the YouTube channels there, and you can look up the lectures by name there, too.
5: Okay, great. Thanks so much, Steve. God bless.
6: All right. Thank you, Cheryl. God bless you. All right. We're going to talk next to George in Mesa, Arizona. George, welcome to The Narrow Path.
7: Hey, Steve. Good talk with you. By the way, I had a similar journey with you. I was raised in American Baptist Church and made a journey to Arminianism. But anyway, my question is about the Greek and Hebrew. When I went to seminary, we studied the Hebrew from the Hebrew text and then the New Testament from the Greek, and it occurred to me recently, what scripture did Jesus read from and what was commonly used there? Did they use the Septuagint, or did they study and limit themselves to the Hebrew, the Jewish people of Jesus' day? Which one would Jesus have used?
6: In the time of Christ, Hebrew was not spoken very much, by the Jews. The Palestinian Jews, like Jesus and his hearers, would have probably spoken Aramaic most of the time, but the Bible's not written in Aramaic. It has been translated into Aramaic, but the original was not in Aramaic, with the exception of a few chapters.

0: There's like six chapters in Daniel, and I think maybe two chapters or three in, I think it's Ezra, that are written in Aramaic. The rest is all in Hebrew. But the Hebrew language had fallen out of popular use pretty much in the time of Jesus, and Aramaic had largely replaced it. But everybody also knew Greek. The whole Mediterranean world had Greek forced upon them by Alexander the Great. And that was 300 years before Christ. So by the time Christ came, Greek had been spoken throughout the whole, you know, civilized world, really, for several hundred years. And so everyone knew Greek. Now, that's why the Septuagint was translated from Hebrew into Greek by the Jews in Alexandria, Egypt. That was almost 300 years before Christ when they started translating it. And by the time of Christ, the Greek Septuagint was read probably more than the Hebrew text was, largely because the Hebrew language wasn't spoken as much, and Greek was. So I'm sure some of the rabbis, you know, read the Hebrew text. I believe Paul and Paul could read the Hebrew, I believe. But again, it's like us reading the King James Version and not knowing the Old English. Some people know it and some don't. But most people would read from a newer version. It's easier to understand. So the Greek Septuagint was very accessible to everybody, Jew and Gentile. And when the disciples quoted from the Old Testament, more often than not, they were quoting from the Septuagint. And Jesus also did too. Now, that's not in every case. Sometimes their quotations follow the Hebrew text a bit more. Sometimes they even make their own free translation. So it doesn't follow the Hebrew exact word for word or the Septuagint, but more often than not, they quote the Septuagint. So that would have been probably what Jesus spoke most of the time. It's not impossible that he could have quoted from the Hebrew and that it was translated into Greek when the Gospels, you know, translated his life into Greek. But, the Septuagint definitely was used in all the letters, because they were written to non-Jews, I mean, except for the book of Hebrews. But interestingly enough, the book of Hebrews was written to Jews, Jewish Christians, and yet every time it quoted the Old Testament, it quoted the Septuagint, the Greek. Uh-huh. So that just shows how widespread the use of the Septuagint was, even among the Jews at that time.
1: So, okay, so where I read on from the Bible on my phone, I have English on the left, Greek on the right, and if it's the Old Testament, it has the Septuagint. So that would be basically what the apostles and Jesus would have read when they read the Old Testament. Is that right?
0: For the most part, I think, yes.
1: Okay. All right, well, thank you very much. Appreciate it.
0: All right, George. All right, thanks for your call. All right, we're going to talk to Wanda in Baton Rouge, Louisiana. Hi, Wanda. Welcome.
2: Hey, Craig.
0: It's actually Steve. Steve Gregg. Go ahead. Are you there? Did you get cut off? I didn't cut you off. Okay, my equipment says you're still on the line, but did you hit your mute on your phone, perhaps?
2: Can you hear me?
0: Okay, now I can. Did you hit the mute? Is that
2: okay,
0: it?
2: Okay, I did.
0: Okay.
2: I'm sorry. Okay, I'm not going to keep you. I'm a new listener. My daughter was searching for Daniel 9:27 a few months ago and came up with you. So that's how we found you.
0: Oh, wow.
2: But that's not my question. We've been enjoying your videos ever since. The question I have first is, how do you view a Christian who commits suicide?
0: Well,
2: I've known two Christians that commit suicide. One I went to church with for years, mm-hmm. and a good Christian, and he lost his wife. But when he committed suicide, he just did so much damage to his family.
0: Oh, yeah. Oh, yeah. It's a very selfish thing to do. Yeah. Right. Well, let me just say this. Of course, what I think about them doesn't matter half as much as what God thinks about them.
2: That's what I'm talking about.
0: Yes.
2: Yeah.
0: I believe if the person is a true follower of Christ and their committing of suicide was just a moment of weakness, let's just say it wasn't premeditate over a period of time, and just in a moment of depression, they just did what they did. Well, that, in my opinion, would be very similar to what we all do sometimes as Christians. We don't commit suicide, but we do things that we shouldn't do. You know, Christians do not always do what they should do. Now, I believe that when Christians sin, God still knows that they are His. And, of course, if it's not suicide that they do, if they live long enough after they sin, they also repent. But I don't believe that they lose their salvation between the moment that they sin and the moment that they repent. I believe that they're saved by their basic commitment to Christ, that God recognizes, that he recognizes they belong to Him. And therefore, although, you know, suicide is a terrible, terrible sin, I mean, no less than murder, you know, well, actually, perhaps more than murder, I'm not sure. I mean, it's less than murder because you're only hurting yourself, but you don't belong to yourself. You don't have any more right to kill yourself than to kill somebody else. You're not your own. You've been bought with a price. And besides the fact that God owns you, and therefore, you know, you've got no right to kill yourself, there are many people who have reason to believe that you belong to them. Your wife or husband, your children, your parents. I mean, certainly it's an irreparable loss to them whenever somebody commits suicide. It's a very cruel thing for a person to do,
2: right,
0: commit suicide.
2: Correct.
0: Now, I realize that some people who do it are in extreme agony. They're out, not in the right mind. They might even be drugged up on pain medications and things like that. They're not being themselves, and they do something that they would never do if they were in their right mind. But the thing they do is a terrible thing, whether they do it, you know, whether there's some kind of thing that softens the guilt of it or not, it does the same amount of damage. And no one who's a Christian would ever seriously plan to commit suicide, because we don't plan to make other people's lives miserable for the rest of their lives. And, you know, the reason a person commits suicide is they feel miserable themselves, obviously, for one reason or another. They lost their wife, or their girlfriend broke up with them, or their boyfriend broke up with them, or somebody posted embarrassing, you know, tweets of theirs on Twitter or something.
2: Right,
0: you know,
2: they
0: feel miserable. They feel like, I can't go on. I feel absolutely like devastated. Yeah, well, that may be true. But that doesn't give you an excuse to devastate everyone who ever cared for you, especially your parents, your children, your spouse. I mean, you know, if many people go through great suffering that would make it easier for them to die than to live at the moment. But it's a coward's way out. It's a totally selfish, cowardly way out, because you're saying, I don't want to suffer another minute, so I'm going to kill myself and make everybody who loves me suffer the rest of their lives. And you know, at the moment they commit suicide, they might think, well, there's really no one out there who will suffer because I'm gone. They have no idea. They have no idea.
2: Right.
0: And it's absolutely destructive to other people's lives. It's destructive to a person, yourself, whom God owns and does not authorize you to kill you. So I mean, it's like murder. It is murder. And you know, a Christian should not want to toy around with murder at all. Now, if somebody does, I'll leave it to God to judge whether there are some kind of extenuating circumstance, some kind of mental, you know, blackout or something that he knows about that none of us do. But so I'm not going to say there's no possibility that he sees them as, you know, genuinely committed to him, though they did a terrible thing. I mean, many Christians do terrible things that aren't suicide, and that's not good either.
2: Right.
0: But
2: well, his mom, his really hurt his mom and his whole family, but she thinks that he just told God before he killed himself, Lord, just please forgive me.
0: Well, that's a selfish thing, isn't it? That's a selfish thing. In other words, I'm going to inflict horrible pain on everyone who loves me, but God, please don't, you know, please absolve me of my pain. You know, don't let me don't let me suffer the responsibility or the consequences of what I'm doing, even though I'm inflicting everyone else with unutterable pain. And mine, You know, if I'm saved, my pain will be momentary, if at all. You know, a bullet in the head, you might not ever feel it, but everyone else who loves you will feel it for the rest of their lives, and they'll never get any relief from it. That's absolutely, absolutely satanic way of thinking. Yeah, it's satanic thinking.
2: Yeah. Okay, Steve. Well, I just was kind of confused, but I see what you do, what you're saying. It's a very selfish thing to do.
0: Yes, but on the other hand, we don't know what God knows about the situation.
2: No. That's
0: and
2: right.
0: So,
2: that's right.
0: So God is the judge. We're right. not.
2: Well, he was a Christian for years, and I went to church with him for years, and he lost his wife. She'd been dead just a few months, and
0: I understand.
2: He just couldn't handle it. Yep.
0: I had a wife who was killed in an accident when I was 28 mm-hmm. years old, and I wanted to die. I wouldn't kill myself.
2: Testimony,
0: Yeah, I wouldn't kill myself, but I wanted to die. I understand how that feels, but... You don't do that.
2: Well, you're cutting all out right now. I'm going to let you go, and I'll call with another question. Thank you so much.
0: Okay, Wanda, thanks for your call. Sean in Abbotsford, British Columbia. Welcome to the Narrow Path, Sean.
3: Thank you, Steve, for what you do. I appreciate it. I'll make it quick. Two questions. One is, was Jesus in the lion's den in the fiery furnace, Melchizedek? And the other one is it okay to praise and worship the Holy Spirit?
0: Well, I don't know if Jesus was in the lion's den. Daniel said when he survived it, the next day he said God sent his angel, and he closed the mouth, the mouth of the lion. Could have been, you know, Jesus. I mean, the word angel means messenger. It could have been Jesus. Now, you said is Melchizedek. I believe that Melchizedek was what we call a theophany. And there are others in the Old Testament where Christ, I believe, came momentarily and appeared for certain purposes before he was ever even born as a man in Bethlehem. But that's because he preexisted as God before. But
3: I agree.
0: I don't know if the one that was in the lion's den was simply an angel or was a theophany. I suppose it could be either way.
3: Okay. And second question regarding the Holy Spirit.
0: Yeah, is it wrong to worship the Holy Spirit? I don't think it's wrong to worship the Holy Spirit, though I'm not sure that there'd be any biblical approval of it. I don't think it's idolatry, since I believe the Holy Spirit is God. I believe Christ is God also, and that the Father is God. I believe in the Trinity, and so people did worship Christ, and do, and worship the Father. We don't have any. I don't know of any case in the Bible where people worshipped the Holy Spirit. And of course, when Jesus said to pray, he didn't even want us praying to him. He said, pray to the Father. He says, don't ask me anything, you'll ask the Father. And so if people are asking the Holy Spirit to grant wishes or even Jesus to do so, they're not praying the way that Jesus told us to pray. But at the same time, I don't think it's like praying to an idol or anything like that. Why do you ask?
3: We're kind of taught the Trinity is equal, but I don't get that from the Bible. I think God the Father is number one and Jesus is number one of this world. But I don't see them as being equal, because only the Father knows when the end day is going to be. If they're all equal, and God and Jesus even said, hey, there's only one good and it's not me, it's my Father, right?
0: Well, he didn't say it's not him. He said there's none good but God only. Now, he's either saying that he's God, since clearly Jesus was in fact good, or else he's saying that he's not God and he's not good. There's really only two ways that one can go on that. He says, why do you call me good? There's none good but God. So, okay, he's either saying I'm not good. And it's not entirely clear how he would suggest that he's not good, since he was flawless. Or he's saying, I am good, and the only one who's good is God, so I'm God. I mean, that's at least...
3: Why would he say, why do you call me good? Why would he say that?
0: It's a searching question. Right? He's asking the man his motives. Do you recognize who it is that I am? Yeah, why did this particular question term come to your mind? You know, but it's an awkward statement. It's an awkward statement. The question is, and certainly perhaps it could be taken more than one way. In fact, there are some manuscripts that have them saying, why do you ask me about what is good? There's none good but God. But then that's an interesting thing, too, because the guy didn't so much ask him what is good. He called him good. But on the other hand, the man did say, what good deed must I do to inherit eternal life? So maybe he was simply asking about good. But that'd be a strange thing for Jesus to say, too. I mean, the man's asking a straightforward question, and then he says, why do you ask me about what's good? Jesus might say that if he's saying, what is it that makes you think I have the answer to that question? But then the second part, there's none good but God. I don't know. It seems like he's either saying he's God or that he alone knows what God would say. It's a very awkward statement, but all I know is there's, the way it stands in most of our Bibles, why do you call me good? There's none good but God only. He's either saying he's God and he's good, or he's saying he's not God and he's not good. But it'd be less blasphemous, I think, to say he's God than to say he's not good. Because he certainly is.
3: I think he was acknowledging his human nature as well and saying, therefore, like, I am God, but I also have this human,
0: God
3: can't be tempted, right? But Jesus has been tempted in all things, so.
0: Yeah, very clearly. Jesus, when he was a man, took on certain weaknesses, though not sin.
3: And that's what I think you were talking about, yeah.
0: Okay. All right. Well, thanks for your call, brother. Good talking to you. Sandra in Memphis, Tennessee, welcome to The Narrow Path. Thanks for calling.
4: Well, hello, Steve. Thank you. I appreciate you answering our Bible questions.
0: Do my best.
4: Yes. So the question that I have concerns the days of the week, specifically the Sabbath. So if the days of the week were not actually named in the Bible, how do we determine which day of the week is the Sabbath? And since God only said the first day, second day, through the seventh day, how do we determine which day is the Sabbath?
0: Yeah, well, what they called the first day of the week was the day that we call Monday. And therefore, the Sabbath was the seventh. It was Sunday. It was Sunday, and we would think the same way in our calendar. Sunday's at the front of the calendar. Some other societies that aren't affected by Christianity might think differently. Might think Monday or Tuesday is the first day of their week, or might not even have a 7-day week. You know, there's nothing about a week that is determined by astronomy, unlike months or years. But the thing is that the Bible, of course, is written in a Jewish context where, everybody knew that Sabbath was the seventh day, and Sabbath was happened to be the day we call Saturday. Now, we don't have to call it Saturday, and they didn't have to call it that. They knew which day was the seventh day. It's just that in other cultures, these days are called by different names. So what the Jews called the first day of the week, we call Sunday. And what they call the seventh day of the week, we call Saturday. But there's nothing in the Bible that authorizes the use of those names or forbids them. Mm-hmm. It's just mm-hmm. the way we distinguish days, just like we have names in our language for how we distinguish places and people. It's just they didn't have the names Sunday, Monday, Tuesday, Wednesday, and so forth in the Jewish culture.
4: Right.
0: So they just talk about the first day of the week or the third day of the week or the fourth day of the week or the seventh or whatever.
4: Right. I heard a minister at one time say that God said to work 6 days and on the seventh day rest.
0: Mm-hmm.
4: So he concluded that as long as you were working 6 days and resting on the seventh day, then the seventh day was your Sabbath.
0: So he took seventh just to mean the one that follows your 6 days of working, whatever 6 days those were. The next one is the seventh.
4: Correct.
0: Yeah.
4: Correct.
0: Well, the Jews wouldn't have understood it that way because they all kept Sabbath on the same day But I don't believe that keeping the Sabbath is a New Testament obligation. I believe the Sabbath, keeping the Sabbath, was an Old Testament obligation, and it's not it's not actually commanded by Christ or the apostles anywhere in the New Testament. Yeah, Christians have typically said, and this is a tradition that goes back many hundreds of years, that Sunday is the new Sabbath. But the Bible doesn't agree with that. The Bible does mention the first day of the week, which is what we call Sunday, but they never call the first day of the week Sabbath. They call the seventh day Sabbath. So you know, we don't have to keep the Sabbath, I don't think. I mean, the Bible doesn't teach the Christians to do it. Jesus didn't teach it. The apostles didn't teach it. So in my opinion, it's not an obligation for Christians. I appreciate your call. Thanks for joining us. You've been listening to the Narrow Path radio broadcast. My name is Steve Gregg, and we're live Monday through Friday at this same time. 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
12: Tonight will bring partly cloudy skies with a low of 63. Thursday is expected to be partly sunny and very warm with breezy conditions in the afternoon. The high will reach 88 degrees. Thursday night will be partly cloudy and warm with a low of 69. I'm meteorologist Jason Caterina on AM 1160. 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
15: Dorothy, Edith, and Rosani had a unique role with Mercy Ships. 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In this place, life was a daily struggle for many. Jobs were scarce, children faced uncertain futures, and many felt forgotten. Their prayer walks often led them to men lying in the streets, overcome by alcoholism and despair. The women would pause to speak with those they met, offering comfort and asking what they could pray for. Each evening they returned to the ship, tired, carrying the weight of all they'd witnessed. Yet they never doubted that their presence made a difference, encouraging as many as they could along the way. Sometimes we can feel like our prayers don't matter, but God hears each and every one. In His hands, there is mercy.
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0: In a large church or a classroom or a business, it's easy to get lost in the crowd and just become one of many. But in the kingdom of God, Jesus is aware of every individual. He knows each of us by name. Today on Truth for Life, Alistair Begg examines the intimacy between the Good Shepherd and his flock. Let's open our Bibles to chapter 10 in the Gospel of John.
1: Don't be put off by the idea of eternal life. I have conversations, I've told you this before, about eternal life, how the idea of eternity is a scary thought in many ways. But actually, I've been thinking about it some more, and I realize, and maybe it's taken me time to understand this, but we think wrongly when we think about eternity just as an extension of the duration of life, an extension of life's duration. So it goes on and on and on and on and on. But no, because eternal life is not something that is first of all out there, it is first of all something that is present here. Today, the reality of it brought into a new dimension. If you like, it is an intensification of the experience of life. An intensification of the experience of life. Remember when you fell in love? You're like, whoa, time stopped. You remember when you were in the Alps of Switzerland, if you had the privilege, or you were in the Rockies, or you were in the Grand Canyon, whatever it was, and you stood there in a moment of rapture, and you suddenly said to yourself, you know what, I think I've been standing here for 5 minutes, and I haven't even noticed it. They come, offering all kinds of stories. They'll steal from you. They'll destroy you. All the false gods of the false teachers are self-depleting idols. Jesus, life. Life as you can scarcely imagine it. I am the door. He who enters by me will be saved. Discover abundant life. I also remembered this morning something that I had written in one of my little black books. 2009, I was speaking at Mount Hermon, the conference center in Northern California, and I must have been talking along these lines because a lady came up to me and she said, I want to tell you a true story. A friend of mine was suffering through brain cancer and its treatments. His relationship with Jesus was such that the nurse on duty wrote in his chart as a critical comment, inappropriately joyful. And the lady said, since then, it's become one of my goals. You prepared to be thought crazy because you've got such a grin on your face in the midst of sadness and pain and persecution and disappointment? Well, we must move on. I am the door, one door, verses 11 to 13, one shepherd. I am the good shepherd. Interestingly, here the word that is translated, there are a number of words for good in Greek. One is agathos, from which we get the idea of moral rectitude or intrinsic goodness. So for example, a restorative injection may be administered by a nurse or a doctor, and the contents of the injection are intrinsically good. But they may not give you something that is good in a particularly nice, kind, or attractive way. The word for nice, kind, and attractive is the word which is used here. It is the word kalos, kalos. And Jesus says, I am the good shepherd. I am the good shepherd. I am the attractive shepherd. I am the shepherd whose attraction does not lie in the fact that I am 6'5" tall and can throw passes like Mahomes did last Sunday. In fact, there is nothing about me that would mark me out from the crowd. No, the thing that makes Jesus attractive is that he is the servant of God. What is he like? He does not cry aloud. He doesn't lift up his voice. He doesn't make it heard in the street. In short order, he doesn't draw attention to himself. And a bruised reed he will not break, and a smoking flax, he won't quench. Why? Because he's the good shepherd. It's possible to be morally upright in a repulsive fashion. Schaeffer on one occasion wrote, "Biblical orthodoxy without compassion is surely the ugliest thing in the world." I am the good shepherd. He lays down his life for the sheep. The main things are the plain things. You know that. So here is a main and a plain thing. Verse 11. He lays down his life for the sheep. That's in the third person. Verse 14, I lay down my life for the sheep. That's in the first person. Verse 17, again, I lay down my life. Verse 17. In direct contrast to the hired hand to whom we're introduced in verse 12. Because the hired hand doesn't do this. The hired hand is not actually a shepherd. There's no intrinsic relationship between the sheep and the shepherd. This guy just has a job. He flees for his life when the wolf comes, and as a result of that, the sheep scatter. Notice what it says there in verse 12. He cares nothing for the sheep. He cares nothing for the sheep. It's actually verse 13, I'm sorry. He flees because he is the hired hand and cares nothing for the sheep. In other words, it's a job. It's a responsibility. And as far as that hireling is concerned, it shouldn't involve the loss of life, and certainly not the loss of his life. But this shepherd lays down his life. Surely the death of a shepherd in those days was a rare occurrence. And probably if it happened, it came about as a result of an accident. And as a result of the accident and the shepherd being destroyed, the sheep would then be endangered. But Jesus lays down his life voluntarily. Verse 18, no one takes it from me. I lay it down of my own accord. Jesus lays down his life. It is planned. I have received this charge from my Father. This takes us into the realm of eternity, into the great mystery of it. For this reason, he says, the Father loves me. For this reason, the Father loves me. Verse 17. It doesn't mean that the Father withholds his love from Jesus until he agrees to give up his life on the cross. No, the Father and the Son's love for one another in the Trinity is antecedent to all these things. The Father's love for the Son is not contingent upon Christ loving us. That is not what he's saying. What he's actually making clear is that when the Father uttered the words at Jesus' baptism, remember, this is my Son whom I love, with him I am well pleased. What God said of his Son at his baptism is actually exemplified in the cross. And I think it's Sinclair I've heard saying, when the Father looks upon his Son on Calvary, taking up the words of the hymn writer, the Father says of the Son, my Jesus, I love thee. I know thou art mine. If ever I love thee, my Jesus, 'tis now. And in this shepherd-sheep relationship, the intimacy is so unbelievably tight that it is described in verse 15 in terms of the intimacy between the Father who knows me, says Jesus, and I who know the Father. That is the intimacy that you enjoy as grounded in Christ. And when we studied in chapter 6, I remember we quoted from John 17 in terms of these things. This is Jesus speaking to his Father. Father, glorify me in your presence with the glory that I had with you before the world existed. I have manifested your name to the people whom you gave me out of the world. Yours they were, and you gave them to me, and they've kept your word. Now they know that everything that you have given me is from you, for I have given them the words that you gave me, and they have received them and have come to know in truth that I came from you, and they have believed that you sent me. I'm praying for them. I'm not praying for the world, but for those whom you have given me, for they are yours. All mine are yours, and yours are mine, and I am glorified in them. Back to verse 14. I am the good shepherd. I know my own, and my own know me. Do you know Jesus? Not asking, do you go to church? Not asking if you're religious. Not asking if you've been baptized. Not asking if your great-grandfather was an Orthodox minister. The text is saying, I know my sheep, says Jesus, and my sheep know me. In other words, Christ's knowledge of his sheep is not a knowledge of a generalized mass of humanity. We saw that last time. He calls them by name. The shepherd knows his sheep. He knows you not as part of a big, vast company of the church in North America or the church throughout the world, but he knows you as you. That's what he's saying. They know me, and I know them. You think about it again in terms of the woman in Samaria. I've often wondered, and I've preached this, and I'm not sure I ever got it right, but in John chapter 4, where you have the movement of Jesus, and it says there, he had to pass through Samaria. And I remember thinking to myself, I wonder if that's a geographical statement or a theological statement. I've now decided it is both, that he had to pass through Samaria. Why did he have to pass through Samaria? Because one of his sheep was sitting by the well. Oh, you say, but she wasn't his sheep yet. Oh, yes, she was. Chosen from before the foundation of the world. He was just about to make plain to her what was known by him and the Father and the Spirit throughout all of eternity. You got the very same thing with Zacchaeus, the wee man up the tree, to get a look in, despised by the general public because of his dirty business with the Roman authorities and so on. Jesus says, hey, Zacchaeus, come down. I must stay at your house today. I must stay at your house today. Why? You're one of my sheep. You see, our privilege as Christians is to persuade men and women of the immensity of the love of God for sinners. That he is the seeking God. Jesus, my Savior, to Bethlehem came, born in a manger from sorrow and shame. Oh, it was wonderful. Blessed be his name. Seeking for me. For me. He wasn't seeking for humanity. He was seeking for you. That's the whole point of the parable that he told. There were 99 that were all safe, but one was not safe. What does the shepherd do? The hireling says, forget it. 99 is a pretty good percentage. The shepherd says, no, I go. There were 99 that safely lay in the shelter of the fold, but one was out from the sheep away, lost in the whatever that is. And the amazing verse, but none of the ransomed ever knew how deep were the waters crossed, nor how dark was the night that the Lord passed through ere he found his sheep that was lost. He's the shepherd. He's the door. And finally, there is one flock. Notice verse 16. And I have other sheep that are not of this fold. Of this fold. And again, I want to point out to you that he doesn't say, I will have other sheep. I have other sheep that are not of this fold. They already belong to him, even though they have not been brought to him. We say, can such a thing be? Well, remember, Luke tells us the very same thing, describing the arrival of the preaching crew into Corinth. And God's word to them was, I have much people in this city. I have much people in this city. Go and tell them. In light of this, is this a strange thought? I just had it in the last 24 hours. In light of what we're saying here, when the thief on the cross turned to Jesus and said, Lord, remember me when you come into your kingdom. Isn't it fair to say that Jesus said, I've just been waiting for you to say that. He wasn't caught by surprise, because from eternity, the shepherd had set his gaze upon the sheep. And there's not a Jewish church and a Gentile church. Says Jesus, some of you will come out of your background. Others will come as the message goes out to the world. And the distinguishing feature will all be the same, that they will listen to the voice of the shepherd. One flock that listens to the shepherd's voice. There's nothing uncertain about it, he says, because I have the power to lay my life down and I have the power to bring it up again. In other words, it is a story of victory. It is a story of intimacy. And it is a story of ultimate security. For the sheep are those who are saved from the wolf. You see, when we go out with our friends and neighbors, the fact is that men and women by nature are unaware of the danger in which they find themselves. They don't know that they're in a dangerous position. They don't believe that God made them for himself. They have not come to understand that God loves them in Jesus and seeks them. They have none of that at all. And therefore, we have to both warn of the danger. It is appointed unto man once to die, and after this comes judgment. Otherwise, our friends just wander around like sheep without a shepherd. They're scattered here, they're scattered there. They're mocked by death. The ultimate insecurity that is there. And I read detective books on murder mysteries. I don't know if I should, but I do. And here's, I finished a book just a couple of days ago. And one of the characters in the book, the detective, is talking to his daughter, and he says the hardest thing to come to terms with is the regret. I mean, life is an opportunity, the chance to do something that maybe won't mean much in the grand scheme of things, but will have significance in our own little universe. You waste your life on things that don't even matter. You want things you can't have. You dream of stuff that can never be. And all the time, your life is slipping away through your fingers like so many finite grains of sand squandered on nothing. And Jesus stands forward and he says, I am the door. Enter by me. Salvation, abundant life. I am the shepherd. I am the kind one. I am the attractive one. And my sheep hear my voice and they follow me. You see, religious observance will never deal with the insecurities that we feel. I remember as a child, when I was 15, that's still a child, despite what 15-year-olds think. I remember the feeling of standing at the radiators in Ilkley Grammar School, having moved from Scotland, and not knowing a single soul in the school, and dreading that first gap in between the first two lessons and the next two. And just standing against the radiator and thinking, I don't have a place to stand. I don't know if I belong here. In a very childish way, I understand. It was soon gathered up in the expressions of friendship. But don't you realize that people that we meet every day are essentially standing beside their radiator, their lamp box, their mailbox, their desk, insecure, unsure of love. And to us, since there's going to be one flock, Revelation 7 is entrusted the ministry of reconciliation. You see, our security this morning, as believers, those who believe, our security doesn't lie, and didn't lie, incidentally, for the sheep, in the walls of the fold's enclosure. That's not where the sheep's security lay, not in the walls of the enclosure of the fold, but in their proximity to the shepherd. That's the security. Lo, I am with you always, even to the end of the age. That sounds pretty secure. And though you walk through the valley of the shadow of death, I will be with you. That sounds secure. Therefore, the believer's security doesn't lie in the strength of our faith, but in the indestructibility of the one in whom we have placed our faith. I wonder, is that your story? It may be your story, because Jesus comes to seek. Living for Jesus may be difficult, may be disappointing, may at times be dangerous. Oftentimes it will be delightful, but I guarantee you one thing, it will never be dull. God forgive us for going out into the world and suggesting for even a nanosecond that life with Jesus is anything other than the finest adventure we could ever have, with an unbelievable celebration at the end. I don't know. I can't tell why he whom angels worship should do these things. I can't tell how he will win the nations. But we do know this. One door, one shepherd, one flock.
0: 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And today we're recommending a book called Come You Weary, Enjoy Christ's Comfort. It's a book that warmly invites you to draw near to Jesus and let go of your worries and your burdens. Come to him and find rest for your soul. This little 60-page booklet points to the many affirmations found in Scripture that remind us that no matter our circumstances, Jesus is waiting with open arms. All we have to do to find peace is turn to him. In fact, Jesus doesn't even qualify his invitation. He simply says, come. You don't have to clean yourself up. You don't have to have your life or your faith all figured out. You don't have to prepare. Just come. 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
1: Father, thank you. Thank you that your word is so satisfying. We can never really plumb its depths. We could go back through this passage and do better. We could go back through the passage and glean more. But we pray that what is of yourself, you will write in our hearts. You will make it increasingly precious to us, the wonder of your shepherdology, the wonder of your care. And that we might, in intimacy with you, rejoice in the security that is ours, because not of how well we are doing, but because of who you are and because of what you, Lord Jesus, have done. Write it in our hearts, we pray, for Christ's sake. Amen.
0: I'm Bob Lapine. We're glad you've studied God's Word with us today. Jesus performed multiple signs and miracles that authenticated his identity, his purpose, and his power. Many were convinced, but the religious leaders of his day only became angrier and more frustrated. What about you? Do you believe? Tomorrow we'll review the evidence. 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
7: Listen to this. Getting more stuff will not bring happiness or contentment. One psychologist has done a lot of study on what actually brings contentment, said, and I quote, if people shoot for a certain level of affluence, thinking it will make them happy, they find that on reaching it, they become very quickly habituated. And at that point, they start hankering for the next level of income, property, or good health, end quote. Jim Carrey, very successful actor, made this statement, and I quote, I think everyone should get rich and famous and do everything they ever dreamed of, so they can see it's not the answer. But we think it's that next thing. If I just get this next thing, if I get this cool car, or if I try this drug, or if I have this fling, or no, contentment does not come from what you have. Contentment comes from who you know. And the who I'm talking about is Jesus Christ. If you know him, you will find the contentment you seek in life. Come to him and believe. The Bible says, today is a day of salvation. You'll find that peace you've been looking for. You'll find that happiness you have been seeking for your entire life. And best of all, you can know with certainty that when you die, you will go to heaven. Don't put this off. Do it.
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5: Which raises the dead. Ah, how beautiful that is. When Paul experienced such intensity of suffering, such pressing together, unbearable pain and trouble, where did he find relief? Where was his hope? Well, if he trusted in himself, well, that was limited. He could only endure this much. But what about the suffering which was way beyond measure, way above strength, so that he despaired of life itself? Sounds very hopeless. When he lost all hope, when the sentence of death was upon him, where did he find the answer? There's always an answer for the Christian. And the answer is in the second part of verse 9. That we should not trust in ourselves, but in God, who raises the dead. When there's an infinite amount of trouble and suffering and pain, where do you go? You go to the one anchor for your soul. You go for the one foundation that you must be grounded in. Trusting in God. And so did Paul and those who traveled with him. They were way beyond the end of their human capabilities. Grace took them to places that they would have never experienced outside of the honest and truthful and bold proclamation of the gospel of Jesus Christ, to the point where the whole city was in an uproar, to the point where these wealthy, wealth-building craftsmen of the goddess Diana would come against him and cause such deep trouble. He had nowhere to go except to trust in God who raises the dead. That's interesting that Paul says that, look, we despaired of life. We wished, in a sense, that death would have been better. We had the sentence of death in ourselves, but we hoped in him who raises the dead. And that's where his hope was, and that's where our hope is when trouble gets too deep, too broad, too much pressure to bear. And so we must learn not to trust in ourselves, because we will be tested far beyond our human capabilities. We have limited abilities. We are finite beings. And when we're tested outside of the confines of those abilities, there's only one place to go, and that is to God. Trust in God, not in yourself. God who raises the dead. You know why? Here we've seen the degree of difficulty. Oh my goodness, it's beyond measurement. It's above strength. It's to the point of despairing of life. That's the degree of difficulty. But what Paul is saying here, really, it's not about the degree of difficulty. It's about the extent of God's provision. That's what it's about. And we can never lose sight of that. Yes, the degree of difficulty is unbearable. But the extent of God's provision goes way beyond that. Infinitely greater than anything that you and I could ever bear. And when we look ahead and think that we might not be able to go through what Paul went through and say, you know, I can't suffer that much. I can't endure such pain. I cannot be tested above measure. I'm only so limited. I only have so many capabilities and so much ability to bear pain and suffering. What if it goes beyond that? No worries. We don't worry about that. Because it's not about the degree of difficulty, it's about the extent of God's provision. That's where we meet the provisions of God's comfort that Paul spoke about in the early verses of chapter

0: chapter 1. That's where we meet the provisions of God's deliverance, as we will see. That's where we meet the infinite provisions of God's grace. That's where we meet the hope of the resurrection. That's what brings light in the darkest hours of our experience in following Christ. Paul is not talking here about the sufferings that we endure because we live in a sin-cursed world, in a sin-cursed body. He's talking about direct afflictions because of our identification with Christ and the proclamation of His gospel. Now, you can certainly take this and apply it. If you have difficulties that come upon you in your life, is there hope? Yes, there is. Is there comfort? Absolutely. Is there deliverance even in the midst of it? No doubt about it. Is the hope of the resurrection and eternity, does that bring a new perspective? Absolutely. And so Paul even says in 1 Thessalonians that even in the midst of losing a loved one, he says, we sorrow, but we do not sorrow as those who have no hope. For if we believe that Jesus died and rose again, the hope of the resurrection, when that grips you, when that gets a hold of your heart and your life will be lived differently. You will view the difficulties of life differently. Paul said in Philippians chapter 3 and verse 10, that I may know Him. Listen to what he desired to know. That I may know Him and the power of His resurrection and the fellowship of His sufferings. You see how the two go together? The fellowship of His sufferings and the power of the resurrection, because that is what the servant of God must trust in. It's the power of His resurrection. And so here we have the dimensions of suffering. We just looked at them. Beyond measure, above strength, we despaired of life. The sentence of death was upon us. Then we have some more dimensions here. We have the dimensions of God's provision. They are manifold. First of all, you see that there's a past, present, and future dimension. Here when Paul says in verse 10, who delivered us from so great a death, past tense. He delivered us from so great a death, past tense. And does deliver, present tense. In whom we trust that He will yet deliver us, future tense. The dimensions of God's provision include the past, the present, and the future. Now, in this direct context, this so great a death from which they were delivered has reference to this trouble that they faced in Asia, in Ephesus, of which we read in Acts chapter 19. That's the great deliverance that God provided for them. But you can certainly apply it to the spiritual death that we've been delivered from, who delivered us from so great a death. For the wages of sin is death. When God said to Adam, of any tree you can eat, but of the tree of the knowledge of good and evil you will not eat, for the day that you eat of it, you shall surely die. And there are multiple deaths that are referred to there. And Christ bore our death when He died on the cross. He paid the payment for our sin. And when you consider in the Word of God the ultimate spiritual death of the unbeliever, from which there is no deliverance, from which there is no hope, what an awful death. And when Christ saves a sinner, when Christ reconciles one of His enemies to Himself through His own death, we are delivered from so great a death. Here the Apostle Paul is looking back at what happened in Ephesus, and he said, who delivered us from so great a death, and God continues to deliver in whom we trust that he will yet deliver us. Now, it's interesting that the Apostle Paul does not speak of an actual physical deliverance from the circumstances that he faced. Don't you think that as the trouble began in Ephesus and as he began to see the threat of these craftsmen who developed these artifacts and these images to worship the Queen of Heaven, don't you think Paul knew that, I know what's going to happen here. Trouble's coming. And they're not just concerned about Diana. That's not all they're concerned about. We're touching them in the greatest pain that they will experience, their pocketbook. And boy, they're going to attack us. And they began to attack. And they began to cause affliction and trouble. Would not have Paul said, God, deliver us? And God did, on occasion, deliver his servants, the apostle Peter, suddenly gone from prison, disappears, and comes knocking at the door of those who prayed for his deliverance. But Paul went through it. Paul endured it. And the deliverance and the death that he was delivered from ultimately was because of the trust that he had in God who delivered him. And so there's a past, present, and future. There are times when our circumstances go away. There are times when we have to go through the circumstances. And when God allows us to go through those circumstances, then he provides his comfort, his strength, his hope, his grace to take us right through it. Then there's another interesting dimension. There's not just past, present, and future, but there's body, soul, and spirit. The Apostle Paul endured physically. And he was delivered ultimately from a physical death. Paul obviously did not die in Ephesus. And somehow, as the apostle of God was delivered from a physical death, he endured physically the trouble. And he gives us a list of the physical pain that he endured later on in 2 Corinthians. There's a whole list of the physical endurance of the Apostle Paul, but God delivered him from that. God caused him to endure that. He was stoned, killed. He was beaten. 39 whips every time. And so he says, you know, the thing that I trust in is not in myself, because I trust in him who raises the dead. The fact of the matter is that this body is not all there is. They can attack it, they can beat it, they can stone it, they can mutilate it. I'm getting a new one. That's what the resurrection is about. I'm going to get a new body. And that's what the hope of the resurrection does for us. And then his soul. The soul is made of the mind, the will, and the emotions. And you see the mental anguish in the life of the Apostle Paul. We despaired even of life itself. His mental anguish, his emotional distress. But God came to his rescue. Paul set his mind on the truth of the resurrection, and that's what delivered him. That's what rescued him out of these troubles. And his emotions followed, and his will was set on listening to and believing what God said, and not all the circumstances that he faced in his life. The spirit. There was a whole spiritual dimension to his deliverance. If an unbeliever goes through suffering, this is something they do not possess. Only the Christian who suffers for Christ, only the Christian who suffers as a Christian, has this spiritual dimension provided for them. The truth that delivers the mind from going crazy, the will from despairing of life, the emotions from feeling so deeply like we've been forsaken. God brings a spiritual deliverance to any Christian, no matter what your trial, no matter what your suffering. The next dimension of God's provision is mentioned here as well in 2 Corinthians chapter 1. It's a from God to me and then for others. In chapter 1 and verse 3, blessed be God, even the Father of our Lord Jesus Christ, the Father of mercies, and the God of all comfort. He is the God of all comfort. And then in verse 4, Paul says, who comforts us in all of our tribulation. So Paul experienced himself and those who were with him the comfort of God, and they experienced God's comfort, which was provided them by the God of all comfort. And then in verse 4, who comforts us in all our tribulation, that we may be able to comfort them which are in any trouble. So the comfort that they received from the God of all comfort, they were able then to provide to others, to minister to others. And that's the way the Christian life works. It's when we experience the provisions of God, we then are able to minister those to others, to express those and communicate those to others. And that's what he says here, verse 4 then, to comfort them which are in any trouble, by the comfort wherewith we ourselves are comforted of God. You see, all of those are mentioned here in verses 3 and 4. Then verse 5, for as the sufferings of Christ abound in us, so our consolation also abounds by Christ. And whether we be afflicted, it is for your consolation and salvation, which is effectual in the enduring of the same sufferings which we also suffer. Whether we be comforted, it is for your comfort, your consolation and salvation. And our hope of you is steadfast, knowing that as ye are partakers of the sufferings, so shall ye be also of the consolation, the comfort. And so here we have another three-dimensional view of the provisions of God in the midst of suffering. The God of all comfort, providing comfort for those who suffer, and those who suffer are able to provide comfort to others. The next dimension is for Christ's sake. Paul says that there are suffering for Christ's sake and for the body's sake. That was Paul's view of his sufferings. In Acts chapter 9, when Saul of Tarsus, later to become the Apostle Paul, is on the road to Damascus to create tremendous havoc in the church, we read in chapter 8 and verse 1 of Acts, Saul was consenting unto his death, the death of Stephen. And at that time there was a great persecution against the church, which was at Jerusalem. And they were all scattered abroad throughout the regions of Judea and Samaria, except the apostles. And verse 3, as for Saul, he made havoc of the church, entering into every house and hailing, dragging men and women, and committed them to prison. Now, when this Saul of Tarsus comes with letters of commendation and on his way to Damascus to create more havoc, to inflict more pain and suffering on others, he is intercepted in his rebellion against the God of heaven by the Lord Jesus Christ. And we read in chapter 9, and Saul, yet breathing out threatenings and slaughter against the disciples of the Lord, what suffering he inflicted upon the Pentecostal church, the church of the kingdom program, believers who affiliated themselves with each other and with the Lord Jesus Christ, their Messiah. And that's the church he was persecuting. He breathed out threatenings and slaughter against the disciples of the Lord. He went to the high priest and desired of him letters to Damascus, to the synagogues, that if he found any of this way, whether they were men or women, he might bring them bound unto Jerusalem. Now, Saul of Tarsus hated this way. He hated the way, which was then called so, because they followed Christ as the Jewish Messiah. We read earlier about Paul and in Ephesus and the fact that those craftsmen who made a lot of money from the making of images for Diana's worship, that they hated the way. That's reference to the right way, God's way. And as he journeyed, Acts 9:3, he came near Damascus, and suddenly there shined round about him a light from heaven, and he fell to the earth and heard a voice saying unto him, Saul, Saul, why persecutest thou me? And he said, Who art thou, Lord? And the Lord said, I am Jesus, whom thou persecutest. It is hard for thee to kick against the pricks. And he, trembling and astonished, said, Lord, what wilt thou have me to do? And the Lord said unto him, Arise and go into the city, and it shall be told thee what thou must do. I'll skip down to verse 10. And there was a certain disciple at Damascus named Ananias, and to him said the Lord in a vision, Ananias. And he said, Behold, I'm here, Lord. And the Lord said unto him, Arise and go into the street, which is called Straight, and inquire in the house of Judas for one called Saul of Tarsus. For behold, he prays, and has seen in a vision a man named Ananias, coming in and putting his hand on him that he might receive his sight. Then Ananias answered, Lord, I've heard by many of this man how much evil he has done to thy saints at Jerusalem. And here, he has authority from the chief priest to bind all that call on thy name. But the Lord said unto him, Go thy way, for he is a chosen vessel unto me, to bear my name before the Gentiles and kings and the children of Israel. And then look at verse 16, for I will show him how great things he must suffer for my name's sake. The dimension of Paul's suffering for Christ's sake, right from the get-go, right from the start, right at the point of his conversion, God was very clear through Ananias. He wants to show Paul, later to become the Apostle Paul, he wants to show him how much Paul must suffer for Christ's sake. We read, or we quoted in Philippians chapter 3 and verse 10, where Paul said that I may know him, the fellowship of his sufferings. And then we read in 2 Corinthians chapter 1, the passage that we're studying this morning, and verse 5, the beginning of verse 5, for as the sufferings of Christ abound in us, the sufferings of Christ. Now go to Colossians chapter 1 and see that the Apostle Paul not only considers his sufferings for Christ's sake, the sufferings of Christ, but he also makes reference to his suffering for the body. Verse 24 of Colossians 1, he's speaking in verse 23, whereof, that is the church, I am made a minister, who now rejoice in my sufferings for you, and fill up that which is behind of the afflictions of Christ in my flesh. So the sufferings that he incurred because he belonged to Christ and proclaimed Christ, he also suffered for his body's sake, which is the church. As he proclaimed the gospel of the grace of God, he suffered for Christ's sake, and the beneficiaries were also believers, the body of Christ.
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14: With SRN News, I'm Keith Peters in Washington. The House, for the first time, has approved a war powers resolution that would halt the U.S. military action against Iran. Wednesday's action defied President Trump as a handful of Republicans joined with Democrats to end the three-month-long war. The Republican-led Senate is moving forward with legislation to fund immigration enforcement agencies after forcing the White House to drop its settlement fund for political allies and stripping a separate proposal for White House security from the bill. The Senate voted 53-46 on Wednesday to begin debate on the roughly $70 billion bill to fund U.S. immigration and customs enforcement and the Border Patrol. On Wall Street, the Dow down by 620 points, the NASDAQ dropped 239. More details at SRNNews.com.
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1: Jesus said, "This is the will of my Father, that everyone who beholds the Son and believes in him will have eternal life." 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I will follow you, Jesus. 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
30: 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Stay tuned. My radio broadcast, What's Right, What's Left, is coming up right now.

The most powerful thing in existence is the Word of God. The Word of God. The entire universe was spoken into existence with the Word of God. Hey, Wendy, did you know that Canada has euthanized over 100,000 people? Did you know that? Canada made a very, very, very dark choice in 2016. Instead of investing in more care, support, and hope for people who were suffering, the Canadian

0: stating his claim with the Post. You know, in these blue states, again, all of the, just think of how many murders in this country because these liberal courts, these liberal judges in these sanctuary cities put these murderers back on the streets.
1: I know. I mean, this is just really disgraceful.
0: It is. It is disgusting.
1: I mean, how would you feel if you were like the family members of those people that were lost because of negligence and just derelict of duty and everything else, you know?
0: Yeah.
1: Wow.
0: You know, just think about that. I mean, I can tell you, some of these judges, I mean, this lawfare, I can tell you, they do that to the wrong people, and the wrong people are going to hold them responsible and go after them. These judges, when they do that, anytime, if I were the king, any judge that would put one of them back on the street, that judge should be arrested and charged with the very same crime.
1: Well,
0: if I were the king, that's what I would do. But anyhow, far-left extremist Scott Weiner, who decriminalized spreading AIDS and passed the pedophile protection bill, advances in the California primary to replace Nancy Pelosi. Again, here, far-left extremist California State Senator Scott Weiner, and advanced to the November general election in the race for California's 11th congressional district, the deep blue San Francisco street seat that Nancy Pelosi held for 40 years before announcing her retirement. With roughly 49% of votes counted as of early Wednesday morning following the June 2nd primary, Weiner led decisively with 41.3% ahead of Pelosi's endorsed San Francisco supervisor, Connie Chan, with 28.6. The former AOC chief of staff, Sekut, boy, what a name, Chakrabarty, trailing behind in third place. Again, here you go. This guy, I mean, this country, the Democrats, it's like, they're saying we're looking for the very worst of the worst, right? I mean, here's a guy, he's a pedophile. He's a pedophile, and again, in San Francisco's a nasty place. I would never go to San Francisco. I had a friend that was there recently, and he said he would never, ever, ever go back to San Francisco because, well, what he saw taking place right out there in the park in San Francisco, unbelievable. People defecating in public. They had a place in the park for them to go up in public. I'm not talking about toilets. I'm talking about where they could defecate outside in the public. I mean, these are that was pretty nasty. So. Here, this is very interesting. U.S. military prepared to strike Cuba at a moment's notice when the president says, go, we're ready. This is very, very interesting. I understand that Cuba is on full alert. They're hurting out there. They're hurting big time. They've got no fuel, no oil. Very electricity is only on for so many hours a day. Roughly 65 years after the disastrous Bay of Pigs invasion failed to topple the entrenched Castro regime, the potential of American boots on the ground in Cuba is being discussed in Washington as the weakened island's communist regime staggers along under the weight of the crushing American economic sanctions. The pressure is really coming from all of the Cuban Americans that came over here, still have relatives there back in Cuba, and those relatives in Cuba, many of them were killed. A lot of people that are here today living in America had family members killed by Castro's regime there in Cuba. So that's where the pressure's coming on to go over and set those, and the people in Cuba are begging, please, please come and set us free. Military plans have been drafted as a possible Summer collapse is envisioned by the Trump administration, according to Axios. The date economic sanctions rather than bombs have been weapons of choice. The best way to describe is acceleration, one senior administration official said, speaking of as trying to collapse the regime. But we don't want to kill off the regime just yet. There's a method to this. It's in stages. Squeezing the Cuban regime is a holding pattern that offers results as President Donald Trump seeks to bring the war with Iran to a close. Iran is not finished with the president. Is not in a rush. Senior administration officials said Trump wants to exhaust all the levels that he can, but at this point there aren't as many levers as before. What do you think about that, Wendy? What's happening in Iran? Iran is, they're out of water. I mean, there's very little water in Iran. The living conditions are deteriorating very quickly. The people, we know that you got CIA there on the ground. I'm wondering why they haven't just gone in. The people are begging. They're begging, please. They had protests down the streets wearing, carrying big signs, please, President Trump, help us. And those people got killed, a lot of them, like 60,000. But I don't know. I don't know why we're not just shipping in arms. Maybe we are. Maybe we are. And there, because I think it's the Muslim, those that are in charge there, the government's only like 10% of the population, but they got all the guns.
1: Yeah.
0: That's why we must never, ever allow the Democrats to take our guns away.
1: Yeah, that's our ace in the hole, isn't it?
0: Well, yeah, we've got, in fact, I was talking to a lady today, and it was her question, do you think we have, if the Democrats and the Muslims try to take over, because she was concerned, because, you know, again, they're working towards that, okay? Do we have enough Americans, do you think, that would be willing to fight? And the last estimate that I had was about 12 million Americans, armed Americans, would be willing to fight for their freedom. And so 12 million is quite a bit, huh?
1: Yeah, we're armed, but are we organized?
0: Well, that's a very good question. So, I don't think we're nearly as organized as we should be. But we'll see what happens. I guess, you know, you got the white shirts and the black hats, and well, I guess we're gonna find out. Anyhow.
1: Yeah, we will.
0: You know what? You know what time it is, don't you?
1: Time for the invitation?
0: We come to the invitation. Tell me, why should I give an invitation tonight?
1: Invite people to find salvation through the Lord Jesus Christ. Why wouldn't you?
0: Okay, well, I'm just throwing that question out to you because, you see, a lot of people out there, they believe that, like this, what's his name? Okay, that they're really, theoretically, God only exists if you want to believe that.
1: Wow.
0: Yeah, there's a mindset out there, and today one of the things that's being pushed a lot is universal salvation, and. Do you know what that is, don't you?
1: I don't think I've heard that term.
0: Yeah, universal salvation is one of the heresies that's really come out of no place again, and that everybody gets saved. Everyone gets saved. And they totally twist and miss and pervert Scripture. Bottom line is this. When you talk reality, this world that we're living in right now is very temporal. And here people have things just absolutely the opposite of what reality is. God is real. God's word is absolute. God's word is absolute truth. Heaven and earth will pass away. That's going to happen. But God's word will stand forever. Now, it's an interesting thing because, you know, if you look at... Do you think mathematics is a pure science?
1: It's thought to be.
0: Yeah, it absolutely is. And mathematically, here, what God's... The prophecies, over 1,800 in God's word, the Bible, we have the ability, with all of our technology, to maybe bring it, to fulfill maybe two or three of these prophecies that were in Scripture, according to the mathematicians. Stanford Math Department came up with the estimate that mathematically, for all of the things that happens in God's Word, the Bible, these prophecies to come through, the odds were 1 with 230 zeros behind it. I don't even know what that number would be.
1: Yeah, right.
0: And it was an interesting thing. Jerry Lucas wrote in his books, Theomatics. So here we're taking a look at something that is absolute pure science. And today they're trying to replace the Word of God, or trying to replace God with science. And we're living in those days that the Bible refers to, that in the last days you would have this, when knowledge would be increased, AI, we're seeing all of these things happening, but the vast majority of people don't understand. I got to say this because we're running out of time. Folks, listen, all that you see around you is all of it will be gone. It's the only thing that you can completely and totally count on is God's Word. God's Word is here forever, folks. Everything else is temporal. God's Word lasts forever. And if you are a born-again believer, if you have repented of your sin, if you prayed to the Father and asked God for forgiveness of your sins, what God required, and you've asked the Lord Jesus Christ to be the Lord of your life, all of your life, and you become a new creature, a born-again believer, and heir of the kingdom, you will, like the Word of God, live forever. You live forever. You'll have eternity. And you say, well, I don't know how that could be. Well, you don't have to know. You've got God's Word on it. This is where it comes to take, we trust in that which is absolute perfect, that which is the absolute. There's only one, Wendy, absolute authority in existence, just one. A lot of people, they just can't handle absolutes, can they? But,
1: right.
0: But God is absolute.
1: I know, and black and white. They don't like that.
0: No, you hear this all the time. Why do you have to be one way or the other? Why can't there be a gray area? I get that every now and then. Mm-hmm. Because there is no gray area with God, okay? Jesus said they're either with us or they're against us. Folks, you're either saved or you're lost. You're either going to go to heaven or hell. You're going to die. And when that happens, you will either go to heaven or hell. Right?
1: Right.
0: There's no in between on that. That's what you call an absolute. And so that's what I'm telling you folks out there. Don't put it off. When the preacher preaches to you, he's just the messenger. When you hear this, when you hear an invitation, God is talking to you. You may have heard it before, and again, don't say no. When you hear that invitation, repent, call upon the name of the Lord Jesus, because you may run out of tomorrows tonight. And we're out of time for tonight, so we want to say good night. Say good night.
1: Good night.
0: God bless.
1: God bless.
0: And we want to thank all of you and say always, always, always. You ready?
1: Yeah.
0: Keep fighting the fight.
1: Fight.
0: Fight. Fight. Fight.
2: Fight. Fight. Fight. Fight. Fight. Thanks for listening to the Voice of the Christian Resistance. 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
9: Welcome to Breakpoint, a daily look at an ever-changing culture through the lens of unchanging truth. For the Colson Center, I'm John Stone Street. Long before Rosa Parks, Octavius Valentine Caddo refused to leave his seat on a segregated Philly trolley. Caddo's a lesser known, but no less important part of the American story. He was born in 1839 in South Carolina to a free woman of mixed race from the prominent DeReef family. His father was a freed slave and Presbyterian minister. Caddo's education began in segregated schools in Philadelphia, and he eventually attended the nation's first black college and became a teacher. Caddo argued against the common practice of appointing, quote, incompetent or racist white teachers to black schools. He raised awareness of the difficulties that even highly qualified black teachers faced in finding jobs. Eventually, he would join the National Equal Rights League, agitating for the abolition of slavery and for voting rights for blacks, a cause that would eventually lead to his murder. During the Civil War, Caddo became involved in the inner circles of the Republican Party in Washington, D.C. He realized that black contributions to the war effort could build support for equal rights, so he raised a volunteer regiment of black soldiers, but the Army rejected them. Eventually, the Secretary of War, Edward Stanton, would overrule the Army, allowing Caddo and his friend Frederick Douglass to form 11 black regiments from the Philadelphia area. Caddo's troops trained in areas where trolleys refused to carry black passengers. On May the 17th, 1865, the New York Times reported on the following incident. Quote, last evening, a colored man got into a Pine Street passenger car and refused all entreaties to leave the car, where his presence appeared to not be desired. The conductor of the car ran the car off the track, detached the horses, and left the colored man to occupy the car all by himself. The colored man still firmly maintains his position in the car, having spent the whole night there. The matter creates quite a sensation in the neighborhood where the car is standing, and crowds of sympathizers flock around the colored man. End quote. Well, the man was Octavius Valentine Caddo. His resistance also included proposing a series of resolutions denouncing the treatment of blacks on the trolleys and calling on whites to stand up for blacks as part of their Christian duty. Caddo then worked with two U.S. senators to pass a bill in Pennsylvania that prohibited discrimination in transportation. The parallels between what Caddo accomplished in Philadelphia and what Rosa Parks would do in 1955 in Montgomery, Alabama, are quite striking. Both efforts set in motion national change. Caddo continued to fight for equal rights, especially voting rights. The 15th Amendment, giving blacks the right to vote, was proposed in 1869 and passed in 1870. But the prospect of large numbers of black voters in Pennsylvania threatened the political status quo, especially for Irish immigrants who were mostly Democrats. And that led to large-scale voter intimidation, violence, and riots. Most of the police were Irish and so refused to protect blacks or allow them to vote. Caddo was on his way to the polls when Frank Kelly, an associate of the local Democratic Party boss, recognized him. He shot Caddo in the back three times, including one time through the heart. He was pronounced dead at the police station. Caddo was given a military funeral, the largest funeral Philadelphia had ever seen. Despite six witnesses who identified Kelly as the gunman, the jury, comprised entirely of working-class whites, acquitted him. For the Colson Center, I'm John Stone Street with Breakpoint. Today's Breakpoint was co-authored with Dr. Glenn Sunshine. And for more resources or to share this commentary with others, go to ColsonCenter.org/radio.
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12: With SRN News, I'm Jason Walker. Ukrainian long-range drones striking an oil terminal in St. Petersburg, setting it on fire. That attack comes as the Russian city is hosting a major event for attracting foreign capital. Drones hit the terminal one day after Moscow launched a massive attack on Kyiv. SpaceX will raise, it says, $75 billion when it goes public this month, setting the stage for the largest ever stock market debut and putting Elon Musk on course to becoming the first ever trillionaire in the world. Police say a man held 10 people hostage in a California office building before the FBI shot and killed him, bringing the 15-hour standoff to an end. Bakersfield police say that none of the hostages were hurt in that incident. This is SRN News.
11: Your AM 1160 weather forecast. Overnight, expect partly cloudy skies with a low of 62. Tomorrow, Thursday, will bring partly sunny conditions and very warm temperatures with a high of 86. In the afternoon, it will be breezy. Thursday night will be partly cloudy and warm with a low of 69. I'm meteorologist Jason Caterina on AM 1160. 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
16: 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And while you're there, look for Pastor Brian's book, The Multi-Generational Church Crisis. 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

0: writer, Roy Atwood, writes this. The days of my father's life were, by reason of strength and God's grace, 80 years. He died a year ago. We still grieve his death, of course. But as the pain of his passing fades, we are struggling with a new pain. The realization of how swiftly the memory of someone as close as a husband, a father, and a friend can fly away. If each day dims the memory of the contours of his face and the sound of his voice, what will we remember of him 10 or 20 years distant? What will his children's children know of him, of his life, his hopes and fears, his failures and successes, or his view of God's world? What will be the legacy of his life? Over time, we will forget. We'll forget the things that he enjoyed. He loved the company of his well-oiled tools and rifles. He loved the rhythmic pulse of the waves against the hull of his sailboat running ahead of a fresh breeze. However, over time, the waves will not reflect his image, and his precious tools and guns will be recycled into someone else's rusty barbecue pit or dented wheelbarrow. We will forget the work of his hands. We will forget his strengths. We will forget his weaknesses. We'll even forget how his illusions of independency and self-sufficiency were shattered when he fell off the roof of his home while cleaning the gutters in the rain. He landed on the corner of a concrete sidewalk. He broke his spine between his shoulder blades. The fall almost killed him, but in a split second, his pride and his dreams and many of the things that he loved were gone. He never walked or worked or sailed again. He struggled with depression. He talked of suicide many times. He never wanted to be a burden to his wife or to his children, but his self-sufficiency was gone. In an instant, gone forever. We do not like the words, but we know that they are true. All that we seek to accomplish, all that we build, all that we hope will last, will not. It will fade. Wind and erosion and time will take it all away. So the question is, why bother to live for the Lord, to give ourselves for our families and children? Why bother if it will all just blow away in the breeze ultimately? The answer is because it is not the whole truth. There are some things that will never pass away. And the psalmist has, in fact, identified that three times in this particular psalm. The first appears at the end of verse 3. Did you see it there? I slowed down as I was reading it. It says of the righteous man, wealth and riches are in his house, and his righteousness endures forever. There is something that endures forever, and it is the righteousness of the one who follows after God. Now, there are many blessings identified in this particular psalm that come to the righteous man. It talks about wealth and wisdom and offspring, and you have to say those are generic references. They are not unqualified statements of what happens to righteous people. Right? Even in the psalm itself, you may remember in verse 4, it talks about darkness coming into one's life. In verse 7, bad news. In verse 8, adversaries or enemies. And yet, despite the statement of reality, There is this overarching understanding that there is righteousness, that when we do that, that has an enduring quality. How can that possibly be? We've already said you build a business, it may outlast you, but it's unlikely to last forever. You may build some building, there may be some architecture that you can participate in, but even the pyramids are eroding. Your family will forget you. Ultimately, yes, my writings will fade away. It will all go. And yet we are told of the righteous man, his righteousness endures forever. How can that possibly be? Maybe some hint of that is in verse 2. In describing the righteous man, the psalmist says, his offspring will be mighty in the land. The generation of the upright will be blessed. Here is the sense that part of our righteousness in its impact is its influence upon others. And one of the ways in which righteousness endures is by righteous influence. As life touches life, touches life, touches life, as a child, by the example and teaching of parents, understands who God is and what it means to trust in Jesus Christ, there is some transfer of righteousness as that righteous influence reverberates. That's really a wonderful thought. Some years ago, I had the opportunity to participate in the funeral service of a well-known Christian. His name was Stu Perrin. He was a pastor. And the one who was delivering the eulogy, the funeral sermon, was his son, who is also a pastor. And the son gave a little of the life history of his father. His father, growing up in the upper Midwest, had been raised by parents at the time that some of the influenza epidemics were crossing this country. And when he was still a boy, Stu's lost both his mother and his father to an influenza epidemic. So he was raised by his grandmother. But not too many years after his grandmother took over his upbringing, she too contracted a terminal illness. He was going to lose her too. And as he was losing this grandmother, at some point she called him to her bedside and she said, "My child, I do not have things of this world to give you, but this word of God I share with you. Do not fear. I am with you. Do not be afraid. I am your God, declares the Lord. I will uphold you by my righteous right hand, declares the Lord." The words of Isaiah 41:10. And she passed on to the child the message of faith. Now, as Stu's son was preaching the funeral sermon and told that account of how that grandmother had passed to her grandson the message of faith, not only did that particular son recite the story, but his brother, another pastor, nodded his head. He knew the story. And their spouses nodded their heads. They had heard the story. And their children nodded their heads. They knew the story. Now just think of that. A grandmother had passed to her son's son the testimony of faith. And that son had passed to his sons the testimony of faith, and now their children knew that same testimony. Five generations knew the testimony of faith from that faithful grandmother. Listen, her goods, and in many ways her memory, had passed away long ago, but the testimony of faith had been maintained in that family. The generations of the upright were blessed. I don't know how many things you think you can do in this life that will last five generations. Not many. But God's promise is greater. He is promising that when we are faithful, that He will use that to touch life upon life upon life, so that ultimately in the annals of heaven, what will happen is the righteousness that we are establishing will endure forever. I mean, it just is an amazing thought, made more amazing because you understand that what God is saying here is not just that righteous influence is maintained, but that righteousness itself is maintained forever. I mean, if you look at verse 3 closely, it doesn't say that a man's righteous influence will endure forever. It says his righteousness will endure forever, as though the good itself is enduring, not just by influence, but the righteousness itself is enduring. Now that is a larger thought. I mean, even secular sciences can talk about cascade theory. You know, where a butterfly flapping its wings in Hong Kong can, by influence upon influence upon influence, become a thunderstorm in San Francisco 3 weeks later. But this is saying something different. Not only does righteous influence continue, but the righteousness itself endures forever. How can that possibly be? Maybe a verse that helps us is one like Ephesians 2:10, that we are God's workmanship, created in Christ Jesus to do good works that he prepared in advance for us to do. So that we understand as believers that every righteous action is a link in an eternal chain of the purposes of God. So that by doing what God calls us to do in a moment, perhaps even unnoticed by the rest of the world, is nonetheless vital and eternity to what God is doing. I must tell you that when I was a solo pastor in a much smaller church, I used to think that one of the purest things that I would do would be to visit an Alzheimer's patient in a nursing home. Now, the reason I say it was one of the purest things that I would do is because of the sin in my heart. There are lots of reasons that pastors and caretakers, those of you who do these things, I know, there are lots of reasons that we care for people who cannot express their gratitude. We do it because we want to show the compassion of Christ, because we want to show our own care. But I must tell you, as a pastor, there's another reason that I will sometimes check in the nursing home. Because there are people who are keeping count. They want to know, did you visit? And you'll get in trouble if you don't. And there's just a human part of me that wants to stay out of trouble. But when you visit an Alzheimer's patient, there is no record. And 3 seconds after you're gone, there may be no memory of your even having been there. And it stretches my faith as well as my imagination to believe that act of care, that gentle righteousness, will actually endure forever. How is that so? Maybe by the witness to other people. Maybe by the witness of the other people in the nursing home. Maybe by the caretakers themselves. Maybe just because of the change it makes in me to be willing to care for another person selflessly. But for whatever reason, what God is promising is that act of righteousness endures forever, and it just changes what you're willing to do, the significance you perceive in your actions that are in many ways just bypassed by the rest of the world. I thought of it as we had 638 children here and 368 volunteers, and I think, what brought you here? They won't remember your names. They won't remember all that you're doing, but as I witness a special needs child being helped up these stairs in that final night program by adults and then by other children, to think it is eternal. It is a righteousness that endures forever, that God is by testimony and witness and the changing of hearts who would care for the unlovely and the needy and the orphan and the widow in distress. When all of that is happening, though the world pays no attention to it, it endures in the purposes of God, and that is his promise. And we are willing to extend that cup of water, or to let the business deal go, or to help the neighbor, or to sacrifice ourselves at times for our own children, because we profoundly believe that it is not forgotten by God. It is actually a righteous thing that God is going to make glow on in his eternal purposes. And that makes you do things for God, even when the world takes no notice whatsoever.
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2: It may
1: seem hard for younger Christians to believe, but people over 50 were raised during an era when 90% of Americans identified as Christian. These older believers were once part of a majority group that understood the mission of the church was to take control of our culture, to halt its evils. At the same time, Christians under 50 have lived their entire lives perceiving themselves as a minority that needs to make credible their faith to a secular, pluralistic culture. These distinct experiences and perceptions have a profound impact on the priorities different generations have for church ministry. It's no wonder that younger and older believers don't always see eye to eye. 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And now, more from Brian Chappell on today's Unlimited Grace.
0: To think it is eternal. It is a righteousness that endures forever, that God is by testimony and witness and the changing of hearts who would care for the unlovely and the needy and the orphan and the widow in distress. When all of that is happening, though the world pays no attention to it, it endures in the purposes of God, and that is His promise. And we are willing to extend that cup of water or to let the business deal go, or to help the neighbor, or to sacrifice ourselves at times for our own children, because we profoundly believe that it is not forgotten by God. It is actually a righteous thing that God is going to make glow on in His eternal purposes. And that makes you do things for God, even when the world takes no notice whatsoever. We do it not only because the righteousness endures. There's actually something even better said. It occurs halfway through the psalm at the end of verse 6. Now again, describing the righteous man, verse 6 says, the righteous will never be moved. He will be remembered forever. Not just the righteous action, but it says the righteous person will be remembered forever. Again, it sounds impossible. I mean, you and I have walked in the graveyards where the names are carved in stone, and even now we have trouble reading them because the names are being erased by the weather of the world. How can it possibly be that the person would be remembered forever? I mean, I know you can trace a long way back on Ancestry.com, but you can't go all the way back. There are many names you will never know and will not be remembered by anyone in this generation. And yet it is so precious to us that God is saying, I remember you. The world may forget, but I will remember those who stand for righteousness in this world. I so much want that, because I ultimately do not want to be remembered for my accomplishments, for what I do. Listen, I don't know what you've accomplished in life, even if you've accomplished a great deal. I will tell you, if you are truly honest, you will confess that if you have accomplished a great deal, it's because the right things happened at the right time by the grace of God. You have known smarter people who have not done as well. And you have known better people who have suffered more. If you have been blessed, it is by the grace of God. Ultimately, I don't want to stand before God and be remembered for what I have done. And time after time, God is reminding us of the ephemeral nature of our own works so that we will recognize how blessed it is that He remembers us. Some of you may know the verse Malachi 3:16, not John 3:16, but Malachi 3:16. In that particular verse, it describes the host of heaven speaking to one another. And God listens in. And then at some point, there is taken out what is called the scroll of remembrance, whereupon are written the names of those who fear and honor the name of God. That when earth's records fade away, that there is a record in heaven of those who have honored God, and that doesn't fade away. You know, that becomes important to me because we were moving, you know, how you go through papers and boxes and all that sort of thing. So I found my last report card from my senior year of college. Yellowed, I know. But what became more interesting to me is I began to go back to tally my accomplishments and my good grades. And all of you can see this, maybe just the pastors on the front row. It's just a yellow sheet to most of you. But there are no grades on this report card. The ink has faded away. There are no names of courses. There are no names of professors. I can't record even myself what I got in those courses. It's all faded away. How wondrous to know that God not only knows the grades, He knows me and remembers me. Why is that important? You can work for a company for 30 years, and 3 weeks after you're gone, they do not know your name. You can be forgotten by your company. You can be forgotten by your family. You can be forgotten by your country. You can be forgotten by your church. And God says, I remember you.
2: Heavenly Father, the Holy Spirit inspired those who wrote these scriptures so that we would know your divine nature and your heart of compassion. You wanted people like us in every situation and generation to know your heart and your power to help us. So we pray for that power and that love right now. Assure us of grace that is greater than all our sin, and of Christ's power to rescue us from circumstances we can't figure out or control. We ask you to forgive us so that we can live for you. And we ask you to change our hearts so that fear and anger, anxiety and resentment fade into the distance because we are so close to you. Assure us that whatever is troubling us is no surprise to you. We know you now. And we know you've got this. And you've got us in the palm of your hand. We are loved and secure forever. So now we rest our hearts in your heart. In Jesus' name, amen.
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13: Peter's connecting all the dots. Who Jesus is. He's the Jesus, the Messiah of the psalmist David's prophecies, and this is helping the Jews connect the dots. Oh, this is the Messiah that we crucified. And Peter's making sense to these guys.
14: Pastor Brett Metter declaring how Peter revealed Jesus as the fulfillment of anticipated prophecy.
13: This is all Peter talking about, a large time frame from David all the way through the church age, even to the end times, the last days, when Jesus would come, his second coming.
14: Disciples and their fellow believers were gathered together in Acts chapter 2 when the Holy Spirit rushed upon them as a mighty wind. As Pastor Brett Metter reflects on the event unfolding, we'll gain important understanding what speaking in tongues and prophesying means from the powerful sermon of Peter that would lead many to Christ and launch the early church.
13: We now come to this most important day here in Acts chapter 2. It's the day of Pentecost, the first event that ever happened in the Church of Jesus Christ. And there's just 120 people gathered that are going to become the church as the Holy Spirit comes down here in Acts chapter 2 and comes upon them. So let's just begin. Acts chapter 2, verse 1. It says, "And when the day of Pentecost was fully come, they were all with one accord in one place." Now, what is Pentecost? Remember, we learned in verse 3 of chapter 1, remember Jesus resurrected and he's around these people for 40 days. More than 500 people saw him.

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5: What did Jesus tell us about the work of the Holy Spirit? He will glorify me, it says in John 14. In John 15, it says that. In John 16, he shall not speak of himself, the Holy Spirit, but whatsoever he shall hear, the things he will speak, he shall glorify me, he will receive of mine. One of the marks of a true Spirit-filled church is not, wow, they got the Holy Ghost. That's not it. The mark of a true Spirit-filled church is that Jesus is glorified. The people are drawn to Jesus, not the people, not even the Holy Spirit, but to be drawn to Jesus. To be in a church where the Holy Spirit is truly moving, what you look for is Jesus being exalted. But we're going to kind of see, what is the purpose of this speaking in tongues? Why is this happening? Well, we'll see. Let's keep reading. Verse 5, it says, "And there were dwelling at Jerusalem Jews, devout men out of every nation under heaven. And when this was noised abroad, the multitude came to gather and were confounded, because that every man heard them speak in his own language. And they were all amazed and marveled, saying one to another, Behold, are not all these which speak Galileans? And how hear we every man in our own tongue, wherein we were born? Parthians and Medes, Elamites, and the dwellers in Mesopotamia and in Judea and Cappadocia and Pontus and Asia, Pergia and Pamphylia, Egypt, and in parts of Libya around Cyrene, and strangers of Rome, Jews and proselytes, Cretes, Arabians. We do hear them speak in our tongues the wonderful works of God. And they were all amazed and were in doubt." Their faith wasn't built. They were in doubt, saying one to another, "What meaneth this?" Others mocking and said, "These men are full of new wine." Man, they've been drinking. That's the result of the speaking in tongues. Why? Because tongues was for them. Why the tongues? I think it was for the people, the 120 in the house there, to realize, wow, the Holy Spirit's upon us. And the speaking in tongues was evidence for them to be built up and think, this is it, man, the Lord is doing a work. But it didn't save souls. It didn't bring in the unbelievers. They all thought, man, these guys are getting a little tipsy. Well, this is where now the word of prophecy comes in. It's not Old Testament prophecy, but Peter's going to give a word of edification, exhortation, and comfort. And he's going to do it with the power of the Holy Spirit. And this is beautiful. And here's Peter stepping up. It says in verse 14, "But Peter, standing up with the 11, lifted up his voice and said unto them, Ye men of Judea and all ye that dwell at Jerusalem, be this known unto you and hearken to my words. For these are not drunken, as you suppose, seeing it is but the third hour of the day." Now, that's about 9 a.m., by the way. "But this is that which was spoken by the prophet Joel." Would you mark that? This is really important. As we break down this big sermon that Peter's going to give prophetically, because that should be the beginning to every response about questions about Christianity, or how the church functions, what churches are supposed to do, we should be able to say, "It is written," or, you know, that's what Jesus said when he was attacked, you know, with temptation by Satan. Jesus said, "It is written." Every single time he'd quote scripture, he said, "It is written." And Peter's taking a page from Jesus's manual and saying, "It is written." But he says specifically, "This is that which was written or spoken by the prophet Joel." So Peter is quoting from Joel chapter 2, verses 28 through 32. It probably says that in many of your margins there, next to verse 16. Verse 17, "And it shall come to pass in the last days, saith God, I will pour out my spirit upon all flesh, and your sons and your daughters shall prophesy, and your young men shall see visions, and your old men shall dream dreams." Again, the prophecy is not being like a prophet of Old Testament, but a word of prophecy. Young men, it says here, "The Spirit will come upon all flesh. Your sons and daughters shall prophesy," giving words of edification, exhortation, and comfort. This is really important. It also says that your young men shall see visions and your old men shall dream dreams.

0: Now, you say, well, Brett, that's going to happen in the last days. Yes. But do you know, in some contexts of the Bible, this is important as a Bible reader, that sometimes the last days in the Bible includes the church age of dispensationalism, starting right here. So this is Peter saying, this is where this is all starting. The beginning of the last days is right here. You say, Brett, that doesn't work because, you know, it's been 2,000 years since Peter said that. And how can he call that the last days? It is the last days. Remember what Peter said about that when he was talking about prophecy? He said, a day with the Lord shall be as 1,000 years, and 1,000 years with the Lord shall be like a day. It's only been a couple days. We're in the last days. I believe this is technically the term the Bible says. The church age is part of the last days. Now, there's other language the Bible does. The day of the Lord, that's more like what we would say, maybe the last days, the way we picture it, or the end of time, or the end of the age. There's some different language the Bible uses, but sometimes that idea of last days includes the church age. Are you guys with me on that? So if somebody says, are we living in the last days? And you say, absolutely yes. And somebody says, no, we're not. That's what they've been saying forever. You can show them right here. Peter was saying we're living in the last days right here. So just trying to give a little context to this. I think this is all important language. Well, what do you do with dreams and visions? Question, does God use visions and dreams today? Yes, as we are living in those last days Peter's talking about. So how do you know? Is a dream of the Lord, or is it just the pizza that you had the night before? I think sometimes you have to say, oh, I had a weird dream, and it doesn't mean anything. But have you ever had a dream that sort of stuck with you harder than another dream, or it just seemed more significant somehow? That's the one you have to pray about. Say, Lord, were you wanting to show me something? Were you trying to speak something into my life? Were you giving me a dream that actually is something that comes by the Holy Spirit? Usually if that dream was from the Lord, he'll confirm it by actually making something happen that will confirm it. You know, that was from the Lord. Somehow the Lord was preparing my heart for what actually happened. And you can confirm it that way. Another thing, if the dream is telling you to do something contrary to what the word says, you know that's the pizza. If you're having a dream or a vision that you see, it's got to be congruent with Scripture. That's a good litmus test. Dreams and visions in the Bible always synced up with what God was doing and was clearly all about. There was never a vision or dream in the Bible that went contrary to God's will. That's important. Unless it was from Satan. I think, for example, when Saul consulted with the witch at Endor and spoke to Samuel, he saw a vision of Samuel. There's a huge debate. Was that really Samuel? I think it was, you know, directly from the evil one. And he saw a vision, but it wasn't from God. There's examples of that in the Bible. By the way, verse 18, it says, and on my servants and on my handmaidens, I will pour out in those days of my spirit, and they shall prophesy. I love this one because, again, prophecy, remember, Paul said that's way better than the tongues thing, prophecy. And I love this because, you know, some people would say, well, 1 Timothy chapter 2 tells women to be silent in the church. Well, what does that mean, that they can't say a word in the church? No. What 1 Timothy chapter 2 is saying, that women should not usurp authority over men in the area of teaching the Bible. And it really has to do with, are you an elder or a pastor? And we at Eighth Creek, in a very unpopular world today, we believe that only men are given to the ministry of eldership and pastoring, like a senior pastor or a pastor role, shepherding of the flock. That's a men role, the Bible tells us. And it's really clear. All you have to do is read 1 Timothy chapter 2 and don't play with it and tweak it. But I love it here because this clarifies, yeah, women can speak in the church, and obviously they did. My handmaidens, I will pour out in those days my spirit, and they shall prophesy. And there's another reason I love this. I've found that women tend to be, and this is, some people will say, that's misogynistic to say men and women are different. I think they are different. But one of the things I so appreciate about women, I think women have perhaps a better sensitivity to the things of the Holy Spirit than men do. I think men, we kind of set it down, that's nonsense. And we don't like the illogical idea of the Holy Spirit speaking something through us. And so we shut her down. And we do what the Bible forbids. It says, quench not the Spirit. I think women tend to have a heart more open to that. And the reason I say that is I've just observed that over the 40 years of ministry that I've been doing. And I just am so thankful for that in the women of the church. And this is what Peter's saying. He's saying, guess what? Women are going to be able to, in those last days, on my servants, the men, but also my handmaids, the women, I will pour out in those days my spirit, and they shall prophesy. That's so cool. I just think it's a powerful thing, and church would be poorer without that. Verse 19, And I will show wonders in the heavens above and signs in the earth beneath, blood and fire and vapor and smoke. The sun shall be turned into darkness and the moon into blood before that great and notable day of the Lord come. And it shall come to pass that whosoever shall call on the name of the Lord shall be saved. Did you sense that he shifted in his time frame a little bit there? Yeah, he moved from the time that we're calling the last days, the church age, into the day of the Lord, which is speaking of the rapture of the church, the tribulation period, and the second coming of Christ. And even during the tribulation period, I love the grace of God. Verse 21, whosoever calls on the name of the Lord shall be saved. Even in the tribulation, there'll be an opportunity for people to come to Christ. Now, he gets to the main crux of his sermon right here in verse 22. And the points are pretty simple. Let's just break this down. Verse 22, ye men of Israel, hear these words. Jesus of Nazareth, a man approved of God among you by miracles and wonders and signs, which God did by him in the midst of you, as you yourselves also know. So he's starting to say, point number one, you all saw it. You guys saw the miracles that Jesus did, which was proof that he was something more than just a man, is the idea. Verse 23, him being delivered by the determinate counsel and foreknowledge of God, ye have taken and by wicked hands have crucified and slain. So he's talking to all of them, but because we're all guilty of the death, but he's also got a bunch of those Jewish leaders there who are part of the crucifixion. He says, you crucified Jesus on the cross. He's calling them out on that. Then verse 24, whom God hath raised up, resurrected, having loosed the pains of death, because it was not possible that he should be holden of it. So death could not hold Jesus down. That's what he's saying. By the way, don't you love the simplicity of the gospel? Peter's already said it. Jesus lived a perfect life, did miracles, but it was God's plan that Jesus would die. And because of you, Jesus did die, but he rose again. Like right there's the gospel. And any one of you can preach that. Do you understand that? You all can preach this. Peter did. This was what Peter said. But he goes on in verse 25, for David, now this is where it gets a little more esoteric, and I'm just kind of holily proud of Peter on this because, man, he's becoming quite the Bible teacher. How's he doing this? By the Holy Spirit. Check it out. Verse 25, for David speaketh concerning him, I foresaw the Lord always before my face, for he is on my right hand, that I should not be moved. Therefore, my heart did rejoice, and my tongue was glad. Moreover, also my flesh shall rest in hope, because thou wilt not leave my soul in hell, neither wilt thou suffer thine Holy One to see corruption. Thou hast made known to me the ways of life. Thou shalt make me full of joy with thy countenance. Men and brethren, let me freely speak unto you of the patriarch David, that he is both dead and buried, and his sepulcher is with us unto this day. Now, you say, what in the world did he just say? Well, he's quoting a Psalm of David, Psalm 16, verses 8 through 11. Psalm 16, it's an amazing psalm that has to do with David speaking of his descendant, the son of David, that was coming and prophesied, the Messiah. And David speaking a prophetic word about the Messiah and his relationship. And it really gets down to Jesus is not going to see corruption like David did. David said, I'm going to die, kick the bucket, and you're going to bury me, and my bones are going to stay in the sarcophagus, but I'm going to be down in the grave or in Hades. But it says here, did you see verse 27? But thou wilt not leave my soul in hell. Does anybody know what is David actually saying? What is hell here? Anybody? Abraham's bosom. David did not go to hell and burn in hell. And that's not what he's saying. He's saying my soul was left in Hades, which was, remember, half of it's Abraham's bosom. Remember Luke chapter 16? And the other half is paradise. One is Hades, one is paradise. One is like the pleasant place, and the other is where the rich man went. And Lazarus was in paradise with Abraham. This is important. And this is what David's talking about. He says, I'm going to do the normal process of going into Hades, paradise. But verse 27, neither wilt thou suffer thine Holy One, the Messiah, to see corruption. That means your body decaying in the grave. That's exactly right. He's prophetically saying, Jesus, when he dies, the Messiah is not going to, his body's not going to decay in the tomb. Jesus' body didn't see corruption. And this is Peter saying this like heavy doctrine, teaching about what happened after Jesus died, descended first, and then ascended to heaven. Question, where do you suppose Peter got all this information? Holy Spirit, but also we know that Jesus taught them in the 40 days he was resurrected. I wonder if he just sat down and said, here's what just happened. I mean, it could be right from Jesus' mouth, but it also could be the Holy Spirit. So verse 30, therefore, being a prophet and knowing that God had sworn with an oath to him that of the fruit of his loins, according to the flesh, he would raise up Christ to sit on his throne. That's David realizing that from his ancestry, the Messiah would come. And verse 31, he seeing this before he spake of the resurrection of Christ, that his soul was not left in hell, neither his flesh did see corruption. Speaking of Jesus raising up. So Peter's explaining this. And where do you think Peter got this idea? He may have got the idea. Do you remember when Jesus was talking to the Pharisees there in Matthew chapter 22, verses 41 through 46, where they were saying, you know, how do you claim to be, you know, God in the flesh? And he said, well, why did David call his descendant Lord? Remember that whole discussion? Peter's using the same logic of Jesus, and he's borrowing it from Jesus, from the Old Testament scripture. That's where David called his descendant his Lord. In Jewish culture, that would never happen, unless he really was the Lord, and that is Jesus, the son of David. And it goes on, in verse 32, this Jesus hath God raised up, whereof we are all witnesses. Therefore, being by the right hand of God exalted, and having received of the Father the promise of the Holy Ghost, that's the rushing wind thing that happened a little bit ago. He hath shed forth this, which you now see and hear. Like, this is what you're seeing. Like, before David ascended into the heavens, but he said to himself, the Lord said unto my Lord, sit thou on my right hand until I make thy foes thy footstool. See, Peter's connecting all the dots. Who Jesus is. He's the Jesus, the Messiah of the psalmist David's prophecies. And this is helping the Jews connect the dots. Oh, this is the Messiah that we crucified. And Peter's making sense to these guys. Question, when will Jesus make his foes his footstool? The second coming. So this is all Peter talking about, a large time frame from David all the way through the church age, even to the end times, the last days, when Jesus would come, his second coming. Verse 36, therefore let all the house of Israel know assuredly that God hath made that same Jesus whom you have crucified both Lord and Christ. He's saying Jesus is God, one and the same. Now, verse 37, this is great. Now, when they had heard this, they were pricked in their heart and said unto Peter and to the rest of the apostles, men and brethren, what shall we do? Like, Peter's got them right where he wants them. Like, they heard the truth by the power of the Spirit. He preaches this sermon, and all of you are like, okay, what do we do now? Guess what? It's already been done. What do we do? Well, he explains beautifully. Verse 38, then Peter said unto them, repent. That means change your mind. And be baptized, every one of you, in the name of Jesus Christ for the remission of sins, and you shall receive the gift of the Holy Ghost. For the promise is unto you and to your children, to all that are afar off, that's Gentiles, even as many as the Lord our God shall call. Peter's saying, guess what? There's tons of people are going to come to Christ, and even the Gentiles are going to come. So as many as the Lord our God shall call, that's who's going to come. Verse 40, and with many other words he did testify and exhort, saying, save yourselves from this untoward generation. Then they that gladly received his word were baptized. Was it tongues that made them accept Christ? No, what was it? The word of God, the preaching, the prophecy part, the speaking, the word of edification, exhortation, and comfort. That's what made people saved. And they were baptized the same day, it says, and the same day were added unto them about 3,000 souls. And they continued steadfastly in the apostles' doctrine, fellowship, and breaking of bread, and in prayers. And fear came upon every soul. And many wonders and signs were done by the apostles. And all that believed were together, and all things in common, and sold their possessions and goods, and parted them to all men, as every man had need. And they continuing daily with one accord in the temple, and breaking bread from house to house, did eat their meat with gladness and singleness of heart, praising God and having favor with all people. And the Lord added to the church daily such as should be saved.
1: 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But first, let me tell you a little bit more about Brett Metter. He's the senior pastor of Athey Creek Church just outside of Portland, Oregon. 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
0: Well, Lord, I pray that your word would just percolate in our hearts and our minds, and just these amazing words that Peter spoke that were so powerful by your spirit, the gospel, the people getting to that place where they knew they needed to be saved, and just the idea of repentance, that they'd change and be baptized and be saved. Lord, I pray that that would be true of anyone who hears the good news of the gospel, that they would hear it, that you'd use us to preach it. Lord, if anyone is yet to repent of their sins and be saved, would you just lovingly tap them on the shoulder even right now and let them know their need, the same need these men had where they finally got to that place. What do we do? I pray that these, your people, that all of us would just repent. Doesn't mean we have to be perfect, Lord. You tell us that, but you tell us that we have to repent, and that means we're perfectly forgiven for all of our sins when you save us. So, Lord, would that happen? Change hearts. May these hearts confess that Jesus is Lord, and that they would believe in their heart that he died on the cross for their sins and rose from the grave, that men might be saved. So we go our way thanking you for this time in Jesus' name. Amen.
1: Amen. Pastor Brett Metter closing our time here on Today's Word. And that's all the time we have. Next time, Pastor Brett will continue in the book of Acts, and we'll see the apostles Peter and John offer a crippled man something far greater than silver or gold. Today's Word with Pastor Brett Metter is an outreach of Athey Creek Church in West Lynn, Oregon.
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15: I think we should be thankful to God for the blessings He has given us, the freedoms that we enjoy right now, to say the things that I've said today. 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
15: 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Most of our In Grace episodes are going to be patriotic in theme here on In Grace Radio and podcast, and today we're going to start talking about a video series that we did and some clips I'm going to play in this message, Can You Find God in Washington, D.C.? What's really interesting is when I filmed this series, it was during the Biden administration, and I brought my grandson and granddaughter to the White House, and I was, you know, pointing to the White House from the outside, and I said, because we were trying to talk about the story of the Star Spangled Banner, which is connected to what I'm about to say, I asked them, who burned down the White House? And Charlie, who was, I think, five, without skipping a beat, said, and he said it this way, Biden. I said, no, it was the British. So anyways, teaching kids history is so important, especially American history, real American history. This is what the History Channel isn't telling you, is how ingrained God was and the scripture was in our foundation. So we're going to be doing that in these next broadcast, other than around Father's Day, we're going to talk about fathers. But the rest of the time in June and a little into July, we're going to be featuring these messages. And so today, this is part two of a message I preached, How Has God Blessed America? And what's our responsibility in light of the blessing that He has given us? So I believe that you'll be blessed as we go through this today. And I believe this will really help everybody understand much better why America is a great nation. Right before we get into that, let me mention a couple things. Number one, In Grace is going to Israel. You know we love Israel, and I believe that's part of the secret to America's greatness is we were the first nation to recognize Israel in 1948. The miracle of Israel's rebirth cannot be underestimated. And so let me take you there. Let me show you this amazing land, this modern miracle, all the sites, all the people. We're going to be able to bless Israel while we're there. 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It says In Grace on the front and America 250 on the back. It says, "In God we trust." I love that motto. And this is free. 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Can we find God in Washington, D.C.? We actually did a whole series there. We took a trip to Washington, D.C., and we found God there. We did, and we found God everywhere, in a monument, in our history, etched in our nation's stones there in Washington, D.C., and other places. God is there, and we thank God for our history. Our early leaders, of course, George Washington was a man of faith, a man that prayed, and there were several times that he should have died. He had bullets through his coat, but yet he didn't get wounded. His horse was shot out from under him. There were miracles that came along the way, the miracle of the Delaware, so many miracles of fog coming up, and he survived. John Adams, who was our second president, the first vice president of the United States, he said, "Our Constitution is designed only for a moral and religious people. It is wholly inadequate for any other." Isn't that incredible? This is Patrick Henry. Of course, he's known for his declaration in the Second Virginia Convention, when he said, "Give me liberty or give me death." But he was the governor of Virginia. He was an attorney, a planter, and orator. And he said, "It cannot be emphasized too strongly or too often that this great nation was founded not by religionists, but by Christians, and not on religions, but on the gospel of Jesus Christ. For this very reason, peoples of other faiths have been afforded asylum, prosperity, and freedom of worship." Now, Thomas Jefferson is one that owned slaves, but he was the one that in his 30s penned this incredible document, the Declaration of Independence. And this is from the series, "Can You Find God in Washington, D.C.?"
10: First Secretary of State, second Vice President, third President, the thing that he wanted to be remembered for was the author of the Declaration of Independence.
11: Wow.
10: Jefferson was only 34 when he wrote this great declaration. And it was so eloquent and so far advanced for his time period. He started off by saying, "When, in the course of human events, it becomes necessary for one people to dissolve the political bands which have connected them with another, and to assume among the powers of the earth the equal station to which the laws of nature and of nature's God entitle them, a decent respect for the opinions of mankind requires that they declare the causes which impel them to the separation." That was the first paragraph. Paragraph two says, "We hold these truths to be self-evident, that all men are created equal, that they're endowed by their creator with certain unalienable rights, that among these are life, liberty, and the pursuit of happiness, that to secure these rights, governments are instituted among men, deriving their just powers from the consent of the governed." He said, "If a nation expects to be ignorant and free, it expects what never was and never will be."
15: That was historian Andrew Phipps. Yeah, he was a guest of ours on In Grace, and a delightful man. Just the things that he has in memory is just unbelievable. Andrew Phipps. Thomas Jefferson, what an amazing person and writer he was. Samuel Adams was a founding father, second cousin to his fellow founding father, John Adams. So he said, "The rights of the colonists are, as Christians, may be best understood by reading and carefully studying the institution of the great lawgiver and head of the Christian church, which are to be found clearly written and promulgated in the New Testament." Have you heard enough? How about Ben Franklin? Ben Franklin, of course, was a writer, a printer, a political philosopher, a postmaster, a diplomat, a humorist, an inventor. He was the one that was the major figure in the theory of electricity And he invented the lightning rod, bifocals, and the Franklin stove. You ever sat by a Franklin stove? You need to get one. You wouldn't have any idea what to do with the Franklin stove, most of you. You set a digital thermostat with your phone and everything's fine. He said, introduce into public affairs the principles of Christianity and it will change the face of the world. John Quincy Adams, sixth president of the United States, eldest son of the second president, John Adams. He said, from the day of the Declaration, they, the American people, were bound by the laws of God, which they all, and by the laws of the gospel, which they nearly all acknowledged as the rules of their conduct. Is America a Christian nation? At our foundation, it is. Certainly is. Is that why we're blessed? I think so. I think it's also that, generally speaking, we've stood by Israel, and not always the best friend, but often a very good friend of Israel, and I think that's part of it. I think it's also because of some of the missionary activity we've been involved with in this world, but ultimately, I think it's because we were founded on biblical principles. We need to get back to those. Abraham Lincoln, the 16th president of the United States, the man that took such bold stands, had some great things to say about the Bible. And some people think that he was born again in his later years, and I agree with that. Certainly earlier in his life, he would question God, but later in life, even after tragedy and all the things that happened in his life, he definitely had a high respect for Scripture and the Bible. Theodore Roosevelt, Teddy Roosevelt, the 26th president of the United States, he said, the teachings of the Bible are so interwoven and intertwined with our whole civic and social life that it would be literally impossible for us to figure to ourselves what life would be if these teachings were removed. A little more modern in our 20th century, Woodrow Wilson, our 28th president, said, America was born a Christian nation. This is the president of Princeton University at one point, governor of New Jersey. Won the presidential election in 1912. He said, America was born to exemplify that devotion to the elements of righteousness, which are derived from revelations of Holy Scripture. And again, we can go on and on. I'm going to play a clip for you to show you that even our laws and our law system and the Supreme Court itself has evidence of being based on Scripture and on the Bible. There are many people in the United States that say, you know, there should be no God in government. Separation of church and state is always screamed, although that wasn't the intent of that clause. It was just there shouldn't be a state religion.
11: Right.
15: But what those people aren't realizing that here in the Supreme Court, we have the basis of our law is the law of God, the law of the Ten Commandments.
11: Yeah, Moses is in this Supreme Court, or at least the character of it, holding the tablet of stone.
15: So how do you erase that from our history? You can't. It's literally etched in stone.
11: It is, and by the same token, we see it at work in the halls of Congress, where now they're trying to remove over the committee rooms any references to God or under God, and trying to take that from the Pledge of Allegiance, even trying to change our national anthem. I think it's a change in culture. Culture consists of the arts, the literature, the music of any people. And now what we're seeing, unfortunately, Pastor, we're seeing a culture that is anti-God, that hates the Lord Jesus Christ, that hates biblical principles, that dislikes absolutes, dislikes what the Bible has to say, and they want it to be predicated upon some kind of moral relativism that basically says if you feel comfortable in doing this, it's acceptable, and it's going to lead us to ruin if we can't get that sense of direction. That philosophy has to change, and we need better law schools. We need better universities that reinforce the concepts that make people who they are. You see, in education is changing a person's attitudes. And then that will produce a corresponding change in behavior. Educ means that in Latin means you lead it from. You lead it from ignorance to being informed.
10: And unless people can be informed and know right from wrong, and the only way we can interpret that is that we have to have a measuring stick. We have to have a barometer. We have to have a thermostat. And for me, it's the Word of God, the Holy Bible.
15: The problem with not having that measuring stick, that guide, is that everyone would do what they think is right and what they think is best. But when we have a creator that created us and gave us this, this should be our guide. This should be our standard. And it is. I mean, in our law systems, it's based primarily on the Judeo-Christian principles found in Scripture. And people can argue that, but they're wrong. And you can tell that for sure once you look into the history of our country. So what's our responsibility as we wrap this up? What are we supposed to do? Well, number one, the Lord wants us to be light in our world, in our communities, but in our government too. And we're involved in government. We're involved in sitting down and talking to our leaders, even leaders that we disagree with or disagree with us. We've met with, we've sat down, we've showed kindness but we've tried to explain to them the issues, why we are pro-life, why, you know, these things are important to us. And the more we do that, the better. The more we do that, the better. Also, we need to work to get Christianity back into our government, into our schools, and into our society. Isaiah 5, verse 20 warns us, "Woe unto them that call evil good and good evil." This is what we're doing today. That put darkness for light and light for darkness. That put bitter for sweet and sweet for bitter. So helping people understand these things, I think will go a long way to bringing us back to the place that God had for us for a long time. But even though we're almost 250 years old as a nation, we're still really, really young compared to the nations of the world, the empires of the world. And I believe that we're in decline. I kind of feel like the decline is a decline that can't be stopped. And I know that sounds pessimistic, but I'm hopeful in that still, that we have some light. We have some good things that are happening as well. And let's continue to do the right thing no matter what seems to be the conclusion of all these things.
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15: But let's remember this. We have a citizenship as believers in Jesus Christ that is not here. If you're a believer, you have a passport, an invisible passport. If you open it, it says citizen of heaven. Philippians 3, verse 20, it says, "For a conversation," which means citizenship, "is in heaven, from whence also we look for the Savior, the Lord Jesus Christ." That will help you stay optimistic, right? The Bible says that we're sojourning. In other words, we're here on this earth, but we're here for a short time. And you said, "Pastor, you just preached a whole sermon about patriotism and how we should be proud to be Americans and how we're exceptional and how God has blessed us and we should, you know, drive those stakes deep."
17: Well, I think we should be thankful to God for the blessings he has given us, the freedoms that we enjoy right now, to say the things that I've said today. We have that freedom, and we praise God for that. Well, let's use those freedoms, but let's not drive the stakes too deep, because we're here for a short time. Our permanent citizenship is in heaven. Do you know Jesus Christ as your Savior? Have you put your faith in him? So a lot of people that are religionists think that they can save themselves. They say, well, I'll keep the nine commandments. The problem with that is there's 10. The problem with that is there are many more laws of God than just the 10 commandments. The 10 commandments are the basics. But we've broken. How many of you have never stolen? We've all stolen. How many of you have never lied? We've all lied. How many of you have never coveted and never lusted? And no, we've all sinned. We've all fallen short of the glory of God. So what's the answer? Well, the answer is God loves us and sent his son to die for our sins. In John 3, Jesus was talking to a very good and religious person. His name was Nicodemus, and Nicodemus asked how someone could be born again. And Jesus said, for God so loved the world that he gave his only begotten son, that whosoever, Nicodemus, Jim Scudder, you, whoever believes in him should not perish but have everlasting life. So salvation isn't by us doing anything other than accepting a free gift that Jesus paid for by dying on the cross. He shed his blood. He poured out his innocent blood. He lived a perfect life. He never sinned, but he died on the cross for our sins. You know, the real tyranny is not the government. The real tyranny is sin. The devil. The devil's a liar. The devil wants to enslave you. The devil promises all these great things. But when you cash in what he says that you're going to get, you're going to find yourself enchained. Those that have suffered with addictions, you know exactly what I'm talking about. But we all are sinners. We've all fallen short of the glory of God. So Jesus paid for our sins because we couldn't pay for them ourselves. He died on the cross and he rose again. And he says, whoever believes in me, trusts in me. He didn't say if you're a better person, if you try to do good, if you're water baptized, if you give to charity, if you help people, then you'll be saved. He says, if you'll believe in me, if you'll trust in me, you will not perish, which is hell, but have everlasting life, which is heaven. We've all sinned. We've all fallen short of the glory of God. There's no one that is righteous, no, not one. None of us deserve heaven. All of us deserve to be separated from God forever. Jesus had no sin. He was made sin for us, that we might be made the righteousness of God in him. So our sins were paid for by Jesus on the cross when he died. Jesus is God in the flesh. He came, he never sinned, but he became sin for us on the cross. He paid for all of our sin. And when you believe that he did that for you, when you trust in him that he did that for you, you're saved today, tomorrow, and forever. Patriotism, I believe, is a great thing. It's a good thing, especially if we're patriotic to a country that was founded upon God and upon Jesus. But more important by far is that you realize that Jesus died for your sin and you're freed from the penalty of sin by putting your trust in Jesus Christ. And now God will help you overcome those issues and become a better father, husband, citizen. But it's only by God's help that we can overcome these issues in our life. But you first must be saved. God loves you so much that he sent his son for you. I'm talking to people that have committed all sorts of sins, whatever they are. None of us will be standing in heaven saying, I deserve to be here. None of us deserve to be in heaven. But by the grace of God, God said, if you'll put your faith in the sacrifice that my son made for you on the cross, you'll be saved.
15: 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Commemorate this great day coming up in less than a month. In God We Trust on one side, America 250 on the other, and it says In Grace, and this will be a great way to commemorate this amazing year. We also have, for your gift of $35 or more, two of our most popular video series, The Secret to America's Greatness, a two-part series where I take my grandkids all across the country, and we found the secret, by the way. We also have a video series called Can You Find God in Washington, D.C.? 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
0: Hi, I'm Johnny Erickson Tata. Christina was at the end of her strength when she arrived at our Wheels for the World outreach in Guatemala. Her back hurt from carrying her 17-year-old disabled brother, Giovanni. After her father passed away, Christina knew her family could never afford a wheelchair for Giovanni. She was hopeless and exhausted. But as she watched our Wheels team fit her brother to his new wheelchair, Christina was moved to tears. She said, "Oh my goodness, with this wheelchair, I can now take my brother wherever I go." And Giovanni was ecstatic. That's what happens all the time on a Wheels outreach. Proverbs 14 says that he who is kind to the needy honors God. And I invite you to honor the Lord by helping those in need, just like Giovanni. Serve on a Wheels for the World team. 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
2: 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Nearly a year later, Anaza stepped back on board the Mercy Ship, and Steve barely recognized her. 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But this new Anaza was proud, smiling brightly at everyone she met. 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
27: There's another dimension or three dimensions that we see in suffering in the Word of God as it relates to us as members of the body of Christ. Because you're a saint, you're going to suffer. Saint is a designation that God makes regarding those whom He has made holy. We are saints, and the very nature of being saved is that we suffer persecution. We suffer rejection. I was getting along quite well with my family until I identified myself with Christ. And all kinds of confusion and accusations and pain and suffering incurred because of the fact that I identified myself with Christ. I became a saint. I wrote letters to my family. I happened to have been in the Navy in Japan when I became a Christian and began to write about the fact that I had trusted Christ as my personal Savior, and as best I could, in my spiritual infancy, I shared the fact that they also needed Christ, and things went from bad to worse. I heard later that my grandmother rescued my relationship with my parents because they wanted to have a once-for-all permanent funeral for me, which they did not do. And identifying with Christ will bring trouble. It will bring trouble in your life. The friends that I had in the Navy no longer were close pals of mine after I began to identify myself with Christ and with Christians. They didn't want to have anything to do with it or with me. Why? Because that's the nature of the case. When you become

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5: Finish work alone and exclusively for your personal salvation. And if you live a quality of life that is God-like, you will suffer persecution. And then, when you become a servant of Christ, you will suffer persecution. Galatians chapter 5, the Apostle Paul makes reference to that. Galatians chapter 5, the context is that the Galatians were being bewitched into believing false truths. They had been delivered from law-keeping and establishing righteousness by law works. They understood the message of God's grace and the fact that we now live in the context and the realm exclusively of grace and no longer by law. We have been set free from the law. We've been delivered from the law. We have died to the law, Paul says in Romans chapter 7. But now there were legalists that were coming in and bewitching the Galatians and telling them, yeah, it's okay, grace is okay, but you need to add circumcision. You need to add some law keeping to your life. That'll help you. And Paul attacks that ferociously because it endangers the life and the Christian experience of the Galatians and their ministry. And jealous for the truth, the Apostle Paul uses very strong language, saying, who has bewitched you? You fools, foolish Galatians. How is it that somebody came and played tricks on your mind and your heart so that you would believe this heresy, that you would go back to law-keeping? Chapter 5 and verse 11. Well, the context, verse 7, wherefore you are no more a servant but a son, and if a son, then an heir of God through Christ. Howbeit then, when ye knew not God, ye did service unto them which by nature are no gods. You used to serve idols. But now, after that ye have known God, or rather are known of God, how is it that you turn again to the weak and beggarly elements? How is it that you go back to law-keeping, whereunto you desire again to be in bondage? And what was the evidence? Well, there were several evidences. You observe days. You think that there is one day holier than another day. How is it that you go back to observe spiritual holy days? You observe days and months and times and years, which were all part of the Jewish economy under law. I am afraid of you, lest I have bestowed upon you labor in vain. As your servant, I have labored among you. But he says, you going back to what you were set free from means that my labor, my servanthood, was in vain towards you. Chapter 6 of Galatians. He says in verse 12, as he's closing this letter to the Galatians, as many as desire to make a fair show in the flesh, they constrain you to be circumcised. Those that are concerned about outward appearance, those that believe that you can achieve righteousness by law keeping, they constrain you to be circumcised, only lest they should suffer persecution for the cross of Christ. They wanted to avoid persecution. They would not be persecuted for a law message. And I'm telling you, the Church of Jesus Christ today, the evangelical realm, is filled with people teaching law-keeping, teaching law-abiding, teaching holy days and observances that are holy. And there's so much of Old Testament theology being taught to the Church of Jesus Christ, to their detriment and to the detriment of those who hear. They are building a building with wood, hay, and stubble, which will burn

0: wrong doctrine. Now, law-keeping, if I were to give you a set of laws to keep, your flesh enjoys that. The flesh enjoys having a list and saying, I'm doing this, and I'm doing this, and I'm doing this, and I'm doing this. And those people over there, they don't do any of it, so I'm better than they are. That's what legalism does. Keeping laws, thinking that by keeping laws and regulations, I'm better than everybody else. That doesn't bring any persecution. At worst, it brings some displeasure on the part of some who don't want to keep those laws and want to live righteously. But I'll tell you, when persecution comes, you start proclaiming the cross. You become a servant of Christ and proclaim faithfully the message of the cross, that there is only one way to a right relationship with God, initially and on an ongoing basis, and it's all on the cross of Jesus Christ. You cannot be saved apart from faith in the cross work of our Lord Jesus Christ, and you cannot live the Christian life apart from being crucified with Christ, apart from the cross of Christ. You proclaim the cross, and there will be persecution. And that's what Paul says here in verse 12 of chapter 6. As many as desire to make a fair show in the flesh, they constrain you to be circumcised. That's great. Circumcision, boom, circumcised. Okay, I've kept that one. Only lest they should suffer persecution for the cross of Christ. And so there are some of the dimensions of God's provision. Now, there's another one here in 2 Corinthians. Go back to 2 Corinthians chapter 1. You find there the deliverance that Paul experienced. He says that he was delivered, you remember, from so great a death. Verse 10, who delivered us from so great a death and does deliver, in whom we trust that he will yet deliver us. So here is Paul and those who ministered with him in the crucible of intense suffering to the point where emotionally and spiritually and physically he was just giving up. It was just like we despaired of life. And what is it that Paul says rescued him from that crucible, rescued him not from the actual circumstances, but rescued him while he was in those circumstances? Absolutely, it was his faith and trust in the resurrection of Jesus Christ, as he states here in verse 9, but we had the sentence of death in ourselves, that we should not trust in ourselves, but in God, which raises the dead. But look at what Paul says in verse 11. Ye also helping together by prayer for us, that for the gift bestowed upon us by the means of many persons, that has to do with their prayers. We're not talking about financial support here. We're talking about the gift bestowed through the prayers. That's the context of verse 11. Thanks may be given by many on our behalf. The power of prayer is experienced by Paul and those who traveled with him as he is in this condition of complete despair. I mean, he had basically given up. He said, we despaired of life. We were completely spent. We were way beyond the end of our ability and strength. Way beyond. We had no hope. It was over. Roll over and die. But you know what helped Paul? Knowing and experiencing the power of the prayers of those who stood with him. And that's where prayer comes in. Prayer in the dispensation of grace is aligning ourselves with God's plan and God's program and praying for others when they are in the crucible of great suffering and when they are despairing of life itself, when there's such intense discouragement, such awful despair. And Paul acknowledges here that he received help by the prayers of those who prayed for him. He gives credit to the Corinthians for praying for him and those that travel with him. You also helping together. How did they help? By prayer for us. He acknowledges that the human despair that he experienced was delivered by the supernatural power that comes from aligning ourselves with God through prayer, that for the gift bestowed upon us by the means of many persons, there were two groups of people among the Corinthians. There were those, and we will see that later in Corinthians, there were those who received his message, the message that he proclaimed to them in 1 Corinthians. There were those who responded positively. There were those whose hearts were broken when Paul rebuked them for the sin that they tolerated in their midst, for all of the practices that they engaged in, for the awful carnality that was displayed among believers at Corinth. There was a group of people that responded positively to that, and Paul commends them for that. There was another group of people that didn't quite respond that well, that responded negatively. In fact, we'll see later, Paul says, look, I intended to come to you. I decided not to. And there were reasons why he decided not to. He decided not to come there for other reasons. There were reasons why he decided to go elsewhere, and God, as he led him as the apostle of the body of Christ. And then he also says there was another reason why I didn't come to you. It's to spare you, because I would have come again with a rod of discipline. And to spare you, I didn't come. Now, there were those who didn't believe the Apostle Paul. They said, you're bluffing. You're lying. You're just making excuses for not coming to us. What an awful group of people that are questioning the truth and questioning the heart of the Apostle Paul toward them, when with such sacrifice and with such tears and with such a broken heart ministered to them. And they're calling it all into question, calling him a bluffer and a liar. We'll see that in 2 Corinthians. And those that responded positively, their hearts were knit together with Paul and with his ministry. And when they knew of his suffering early in his ministry, there were those who had a good heart, a right heart toward God, and they prayed for Paul as he went through this. And Paul gives credit to the prayers of those Corinthians whose hearts were right for the deliverance that they experienced in the midst of that awful trouble. They did not pray that God would deliver him from those circumstances, that those circumstances would be removed. No, they prayed that they would endure, that they would continue to stand firm in the truth, even through the worst of troubles as they experienced at Ephesus. And that's what he says here. And so it was from God to Paul through praying believers to the glory of God. God received glory for that. Look at Ephesians chapter 6. In Ephesians chapter 6, the Apostle Paul speaks about the spiritual battle that we experience. And he tells us of the armor of God which we must put on, that we must stand firm. Stand therefore. In verse 10, he says, be strong in the Lord and in the power of his might. Put on the whole armor of God, that you may be able to stand against the wiles of the devil. The battle against Satan and his forces of evil and darkness gets very, very intense. And what is our deliverance in the midst of that battle? He says, the wrestling is not against flesh and blood, but against principalities, powers, rulers of the darkness of this world, spiritual wickedness in high places. Therefore, take unto you the whole armor of God, that you may be able to withstand in the evil day. And he speaks about having our loins girt about with truth, having on the breastplate of righteousness, your feet shod with the preparation of the gospel of peace, above all taking the shield of faith, wherewith ye shall be able to quench all the fiery darts of the wicked. Take the helmet of salvation and the sword of the Spirit, which is the word of God. And then finally in verse 18 he says, praying always with all prayer and supplication in the Spirit, and watching thereunto with all perseverance and supplication for all saints and for me, that utterance may be given unto me, that I may open my mouth boldly to make known the mystery of the gospel, for which I am an ambassador in bonds, that therein I may speak boldly as I ought to speak. Paul taught the importance of standing in the stead of servants of Christ through prayer, praying always with all prayer and supplication. Paul relied upon the power of prayer on the part of other believers on his behalf. So Paul saw that he wasn't self-sufficient. He didn't say, well, I'm the Apostle Paul, you know. I know what this is all about. I've got the message. I've got personal boldness. I know how to do this thing. Never did. He never relied upon his own resources. He always saw himself as crucified with Christ, and that the life that he lived by the faith of faithfulness of the Son of God, who loved him and who gave himself for him. As a dead man walking, as a dead man serving Christ and serving God, he did not rely upon himself, as he says in 2 Corinthians chapter 1, that we should not trust in ourselves, but in him who raised Christ from the dead. And Paul knew that the prayers of others would give him strength and boldness to speak the word of God as he ought to speak in the midst of terrible pressure, terrible affliction, terrible circumstances and persecution. And so it is that prayer played a great part. In Colossians chapter 1, Paul says in verse 13, who has delivered us from the power of darkness and has translated us into the kingdom of his beloved Son. And in verse 9, he speaks of prayer. For this cause we also, since the day we heard it, do not cease to pray for you. Paul knew that those who were delivered from the power of Satan still in their daily lives needed prayer. Prayer to do what? Not prayer so that clothing may be provided for them. Not prayer so that food may be miraculously provided for them. Not prayer so that they would have traveling mercies as they traveled proclaiming the gospel. No, it was prayer for them to apprehend the spiritual provisions that God has made for them. For this cause, verse 9, we also, since the day we heard of it, do not cease to pray for you and to desire that ye might be filled with all the knowledge of his will in all wisdom and spiritual understanding, because that's the issue. It's building doctrine into your life. Doctrine will rescue you. Doctrine will cause you to survive the most deepest of afflictions that you endure, that ye might walk worthy of the Lord unto all pleasing. His prayer for the Colossians and for us by extension is that we might walk in a manner worthy of the Lord unto all pleasing, pleasing to him by the way we live, by the way we relate to each other, by the way we treat those in the world, unto all pleasing, being fruitful in every good work and increasing in the knowledge of God, strengthened with all might according to his glorious power, unto all patience and long suffering with joyfulness, giving thanks unto the Father. That is the fruit of Paul's prayer for the Colossians. That's his longing. That's what he calls upon God to do for the Colossians, and that is praying in the will of God. 1 Thessalonians chapter 3. 1 Thessalonians chapter 3, verse 9. For what thanks can we render to God again for you? For all the joy wherewith we joy for your sakes before our God, night and day, praying exceedingly, that we might see your face and might perfect that which is lacking in your faith. So the Apostle Paul had a longing in his heart. He wanted to see others. And the burden for those in the church, as he describes in 2 Corinthians, where he had all of these external afflictions that caused him to even despair of life itself, but the greatest burden in his heart was, as he describes, more than that, the burden of the churches, the people. And he wanted more than anything else that they might perfect that which is lacking in their faith, that they might complete that which is lacking, that they might continue to grow, continue to live founded on the truth, the doctrine that the Apostle Paul taught. And that was his longing. In chapter 5, in verse 17, in his closing remarks to the Thessalonians, he says in verse 16, rejoice evermore. 17, pray without ceasing. It doesn't require us to walk to the subway on our knees. It doesn't require us to go through work every day uttering audible prayers, but it's a whole attitude of complete dependence upon God, and that everything I'm doing today is to be done to the glory of God. And I need His strength. I need His provision. I need His power. As I face all of the different details of everyday life as we live in this world, that everything will have a supernatural perspective, a heavenly perspective, and not an earthly, an eternal perspective, and not a temporal perspective. And that we see the people whose lives we interact with as people to whom we have a responsibility and have a privilege to live the Christian life and exemplify what it means to live godly, so that we are above reproach, above the finger being pointed at us because we're not living life the way we ought to. And so the power of prayer, Paul says in 2 Corinthians 1:11, that's what delivered him in his mind, his will, and his emotions. That's what delivered him spiritually, not from the circumstances, but in the circumstances. He was delivered by the power of praying believers. An encouragement, no doubt, to all of us.
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9: With SRN News, I'm Jason Walker. President Trump says he will nominate Todd Blanche to serve as Attorney General, tapping his former personal attorney, who has pursued the president's agenda while leading the Justice Department in an acting role. President Trump does acknowledge criticizing Israeli Prime Minister Benjamin Netanyahu as, quote, crazy, in a phone call that involves some very rough language. The president admits he was perturbed that Israel's fighting with Hezbollah in Lebanon was holding back the peace talks in Iran. On Capitol Hill, the Senate moving forward with legislation to fund immigration enforcement agencies. That Senate vote was 53-46 Wednesday to begin debate on the $70 billion measure to fund ICE and the Border Patrol. This is SRN News.
8: Your AM 1160 weather forecast. Overnight, expect partly cloudy skies with a low of 62. Tomorrow, Thursday, will bring partly sunny conditions and very warm temperatures with a high of 86. In the afternoon, it'll be breezy. Thursday night will be partly cloudy and warm with a low of 69. I'm meteorologist Jason Katerina on AM 1160. 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
16: One day, God is going to accomplish the ultimate makeover when the Bible says we shall be like Him.
17: We know our sins and shortcomings all too well. We know we're far from perfect. But coming up, Pastor Greg Laurie says there's a better day coming.
16: Everything you've ever struggled with will be gone. The sinful nature, gone. Your doubts, gone. Your pain, gone. Everything gone. The ultimate makeover, because God sees you for what you can become.

0: believe Jesus could come back at any moment, would it change how you live today? That's what Pastor Greg Laurie explores on this edition of A New Beginning. It's not about guessing dates or decoding headlines. It's about being ready. Pastor Greg offers some fresh perspective and a helpful reminder that Jesus isn't coming back for a perfect person, just a prepared one. So open your Bible now and join us for a hopeful look at the signs of the times.
1: Well, let's grab our Bibles. We're going through the epistles of John, 1st, 2nd, and 3rd. And the title of my message is Signs of the Last Days and Why You Shouldn't Panic. All around us are signs of the times pointing to the fact that Jesus is coming again. So here's point number one. The return of Jesus Christ should cause us to want to live godly lives. 1 John 3:2. Beloved, now we're the children of God. It's not yet been revealed what we shall be, but we know when he's revealed, we'll be like him, for we'll see him as he is. Everyone that has this hope in him purifies himself just as he is pure. So makeovers are very popular these days. They do home makeovers. There's TV shows dedicated to the theme of making your home over. And then they do wardrobe makeovers and changing your appearance. One day, God is going to accomplish the ultimate makeover when the Bible says we shall be like him. There's coming a day when we will see Jesus Christ face to face. And at that moment, everything you've ever struggled with will be gone. The sinful nature, gone. Your doubts, gone. Your pain, gone. Everything gone. The ultimate makeover, because God sees you for what you can become. I don't know if you've ever seen the amazing sculpture of David. It's one of the most magnificent things I've ever seen. It's gigantic. And it's hard to believe that a single man did that out of a single slab of marble. And in fact, the piece of marble that Michelangelo sculpted David out of was considered flawed by other sculptors who rejected it, but Michelangelo chose it. And as he was walking around it and looking at the slab of marble, he said to one of the workers, "I see David." And the worker said, "I don't see anything. I just see a slab of marble." Michelangelo said, "Yes, but I see David." See, he saw what he could make out of the slab of marble. And God sees what he can make out of you. You see flaws, especially if you have a magnifying mirror. Those are scary, aren't they? I shaved the other day. That's good, clean shave. I looked in the magnifying mirror. Oh, man, this is sad. Right half of my face was a full beard. No, it wasn't that bad. But, you know, you realize, oh, I didn't see clearly as I thought I did. And so we see the flaws. God sees them too. But he also sees the potential. He sees what you can become. And in the same way, as we think about the last days, we should be thinking about what we should be doing. Sometimes we get caught up in the minutiae of prophetic events and their order, and we argue about this and that, and we miss the big picture. The big picture is, if I really believe Jesus Christ could come back at any moment, it should affect the way that I live. He that has this hope purifies himself even as he is pure, or cleans himself up. Let's say you had a very important guest coming over to your house for dinner tonight, and they were going to arrive at 5 o'clock. You would have your house spick and span. You would have everything organized. You would have everything ready for this important guest that was coming to your home. So as we wait for Christ, we want to clean our life up if necessary and get rid of any things that don't belong there. Romans 13:12 says, "The night is almost gone. The day of salvation will soon be here. So remove your dark deeds like dirty clothes and put on the shining armor of right living." And if we really believe Jesus is coming, we will not be sinless, but we should sin less. Let me say that again. If we really believe Jesus is coming, we will not be sinless, but we should sin less. Look at 1 John 3. Whoever commits sin also commits lawlessness, and sin is lawlessness. And you know that he was manifested to take away our sin, and in him there is no sin. Whoever abides in him does not sin. Whoever sins has neither seen him nor known him. Wait, hold on now. Are you saying if I'm a real Christian waiting for Christ to come back, I should not sin? Well, not exactly. Because earlier in 1 John 1:8, we read, if we say we have no sin, we deceive ourselves and the truth is not in us. So clearly we sin. Even after we're Christians, we sin. So what is John saying here? That if you are abiding in him, you will not sin. Well, in the original language, it's explained. It would better be translated, whoever habitually sins or whoever practices sin, you see. So it's not a person that sins. It's a person that lives in sin, that practices sin. It is unapologetic about sin. Maybe they even celebrate that sin. John is saying, you can't live that way and call yourself a true believer. The theological term for it is antinomianism. It's basically the mentality that says, I'm a Christian, I'm saved, I'm forgiven, therefore I can do whatever I want. Well, that is not true. That's unbiblical. And that's what John is dealing with here. He says, if that's the case, if you're living comfortably in sin without any desire to repent, then you don't know him. Again, that's antichrist. In other words, it's instead of Christ thinking. It would be like joining a gym. And so you get, you know, the best outfit possible. You get the ultimate shoes and you get the giant water bottle. What's the thing with these giant water bottles? They just get bigger and bigger. They're made out of metal. They weigh 30 pounds. I saw someone the other day carrying a big Sparklets bottle on their shoulder, you know, just in case I get dehydrated for 4 minutes. Like, drinking fountains still exist. There is water out there somewhere, but no, we have to carry the giant water bottles, but I digress. So you got the outfit, you got the shoes, you know, and then you're in the gym and you take selfies of yourself. Selfie. Don't, please, if you go to a gym, don't take selfies of yourself. How many of you do that? No, don't raise your hand. It's because you would raise your hand. You know, hashtag fit for life, shut up. Just shut up and work out and get out. Okay, just please. But what if you joined a gym and then you just ate donuts? You go in, but you ate donuts at a place next door. And so you're getting in shape, just the wrong shape. You're in more the shape of a pear. Well, that would be antinomianism. In other words, oh, well, I belong to a gym. That's all I need. I have membership in a gym. No, you got to go to the gym and you got to work out. You got to do what you got to do to get in the right shape. And there are people that say, well, I'm a Christian. I prayed that little prayer at a Harvest Crusade 10 years ago, you know, and I'm going to heaven. Now I can live like hell. Doesn't work that way. If you're a true Christian, you'll want to walk with Christ. You'll never be sinless, but you should sin less and purify yourself, clean yourself up as you wait for him to return.
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2: Almost 20 years ago, a friend invited me to a Bible study. 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I went forward and prayed the prayer to give my life to Jesus. At that time, I didn't even know who Pastor Greg was. But during his message at the Harvest Crusade, Pastor Greg said it would be the best thing I would ever do for myself. And you know what? He was right.
0: If you've had your life changed because of Harvest Ministries, would you let Pastor Greg know? Just drop him an email, greg@harvest.org. Again, that's greg@harvest.org.
3: Well, you've joined us for Pastor Greg's message today called Signs of the Last Days and Why You Shouldn't Panic. As he continues, he presents his final point.
1: Abiding in Christ is the golden key to spiritual growth. You know, we're always looking for the shortcut to spiritual growth. Like, how am I going to become a greater man or woman of God? Well, that's a good thing to think about and want to be. But there's no shortcuts. It's literally every day getting up and putting one foot in front of the other and walking with God. As one person put it, long obedience in the same direction. There's no shortcut. It's going to take time. But what better way to spend your time than walking with the Lord? Every day I get up, I'm going to read the Word of God. Every day I get up, I'm going to pray. Every day I get up, I'm going to want to be more Christ-like. It's being a vital part of the church. It's regularity. It's consistency. Abide means to sink your roots deeply into something. It means to stay in a given place, to remain or to continue. Like, let's say I planted a tree in my front yard. And I watched it start to grow and watered it. And I thought, yeah, you know, this would be better in the backyard. So I dig it up, take it to the backyard, plant it there, leave it there for a couple of days. Oh, man, it was better in the front yard. I pluck it up again, pull it back, put it in the front yard. Oh, I don't know. I'm going back to the back. After four or five times of doing this, that tree is dead. Because you've not let the tree get rooted. And we uproot ourselves. Oh, I'm here. Now I'm going to move over there. And now I'm going to read the Bible. Now I'm not going to read the Bible. I'm going to pray. I'm not going to pray. I'm going to be in this church. I'm going to be in that church. I'm going to be in another church. You're not abiding. You need to sink your roots deeply into Christ. And that is the secret to spiritual growth. Someone sums it up perfectly. Blessed or happy is the man that walks not in the counsel of the ungodly, nor stands in the way of sinners, or sits in the seat of the scornful, but his delight is in the word of the Lord, and in it does he meditate day and night. He will be like a tree planted by the rivers of water that brings forth fruit in his season, and whatever he does shall prosper. See, it's all there, right there in Psalm 1. He doesn't walk in ungodly counsel. He doesn't let this culture tell him how to live or how to think. But instead, his delight is in God's word. And then he meditates in it day and night. Now, to meditate means to fill your mind with, biblically. Now, in Eastern mysticism, to meditate means to empty your mind while wearing Lululemon. But while you have your giant metal bottle of water next to you. But to meditate in the Bible means to fill your mind with the Word of God. In God's Word, he meditates day and night. And he's like that tree planted by the rivers of water. And then this amazing promise of answered prayer, if you abide in Christ. Jesus says in John 15, if you abide in me and my words abide in you, you shall ask what you will and it shall be done unto you. Another translation of that same statement of Christ from an expanded Greek translation would go as follows. Jesus speaking, if you maintain a living communion with me and my word is at home in you, you shall ask at once for yourself whatever your heart desires and it will be yours. Wow. Whatever my heart desires. Yeah, that's what Jesus said. But what am I doing? I'm studying his word. It's at home in my life. I'm learning to think biblically, thus I'll start praying biblically and asking for the things God wants me to have, and it will be mine. All of this comes from abiding in him. That's what we're called to do as we await the Lord's return. So let me conclude this message. If you feel far from God, he hasn't gone anywhere. He's ready to forgive you, and this is about a relationship with him. Let's say, to illustrate, you had the worst boyfriend of all time. First of all, he was unattractive. He insulted you instead of complimenting you. He was always late. He chewed with his mouth open. Everything you don't want a guy to do, this guy did. But, you know, there weren't any other prospects, so for some unknown reason, you stayed with this dude, right? And then one day, a really wonderful man came along. He was handsome. He was caring. He was complimentary. He loved you. He appreciated you. And then one day he said, could I become your boyfriend? And before he could finish the sentence, you said, yes. Was it hard to break up with that old boyfriend? Easiest thing you ever did. Why? A better guy came along. That's us before we know Christ. You know, we're living in sin. We've learned to put up with it. We don't even enjoy it anymore. Oh, sure, when we first started crossing those lines and we started breaking those rules and trying this and trying that, there was a little pleasure, but it was a short-lived pleasure, and now it's just miserable. We don't like the parties anymore. We don't like that feeling of being under the influence of alcohol or drugs anymore. We don't like these so-called friends that could care less about us anymore. We don't like it, but we don't know what to do. And then Jesus Christ comes along and says, follow me. And we turn our back on it. It's as simple as that. That was my life at the age of 17, 10 years ago. And a few more. But I was partying, I was drinking, I was doing drugs. And I hated it. And then I heard about Jesus. And then I heard the gospel. And then I believed, and everything changed for me. Someone better came along. Why are you living in your sinful lifestyle? You don't even enjoy it anymore, and you know it. Why don't you just say, I'm done with this, and follow Christ? Well, will I have to give up anything to follow Jesus? Yes. How about this? You'll have to give up hell so you can go to heaven. Does that seem like a good deal? Give up hopelessness and replace it with hope. Give up hatred and bitterness and replace it with love and forgiveness. Give up emptiness and replace it with fulfillment. That sounds like a pretty good deal to me. Whatever you give up to follow Jesus will be more than made up for. So in a moment, we're going to pray. And I'm going to give you an opportunity to believe in Jesus if you haven't done that yet. Maybe some of the things I've said today, you're hearing this for the first time. You've never heard this stuff before. Good. Glad you came. Now you need to respond to it. Let's all pray. Father, I pray that your Holy Spirit will speak to the heart of every person here. Every person listening, watching, wherever they are, if they don't know you yet, let this be the moment they believe. While our heads are bowed and our eyes are closed and we're praying, how many of you would say right now, I need Jesus. I'm ready to ask Christ to come into my life. If you want Christ to come into your life, if you want him to forgive you of your sin, if you want to go to heaven when you die, if you want to find the meaning and purpose of life, I want you to pray this prayer after me. In fact, let's all pray this prayer together. We'll all pray it in a show of support for those that are praying it for the first time. Just pray these words. Lord Jesus, I know that I'm a sinner, but I know that you're the Savior who died on the cross for my sin and rose again from the dead. I turn from my sin now. I choose to follow you from this moment forward. As my Savior and Lord, as my God and my friend, thank you for hearing this prayer and answering this prayer. In Jesus' name I pray.

0: 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Well, Pastor Greg, we're so happy to make available your revealing book called Jesus Revolution, and we can even include a copy of the film of the same name. Let me read you a comment we received. This listener wrote, "My husband and I took my 86-year-old father to see the movie. Before it started, I handed him some tissue. He asked, why? I told him he would probably get emotional during the movie because that was the era of his salvation. Well, Dad chuckled at me, you know, as 86-year-old fathers are likely to do. But when the movie was over, he had used up all the tissue. Thank you very much. I thought, what a great example of how that movie has touched many, many people. It touched me. I used up some tissue. It was a very moving film, and so is the book called Jesus Revolution.
1: Yes, well, I'm thankful the movie got through to him. You know, it's interesting how people of all ages love it. Older folks remember it. But then younger people connect to it as though it's current. And when we were making the film, even though this is a period piece set in the 70s, I said to the director, John Irwin, we need to do this in a way where it feels current and contemporary. And as I've spoken to so many young people who've been moved by it, I can see that we hit the mark. So 86-year-old man, young people, across the generational lines, it touched people. And we're thankful for that. It's a story of the last great spiritual awakening in America called the Jesus Movement or the Jesus Revolution. And it's a book called Jesus Revolution, written with Ellen Vaughn, a prolific, outstanding writer that goes into the backdrop of the time, the culture, things that were happening historically, as well as the incredible move of God and how it actually came about. You know, it's been said the fame of revival spreads the flame of revival. So our hope was if we told a revival story through the book and then through the film, our prayer was that it would inspire another spiritual awakening. And we have seen revival-like things come as a result of people seeing this film. So we're praying that God will continue to use it. So if you haven't read the book, I want to send you a copy for your gift of any size. Whatever you send, we will respond and say thanks by rushing you your copy of the Jesus Revolution book. 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
11: I love this story because this guy's crippledness separates him from being able to go into the temple to worship. And it's by the name of Jesus Christ of Nazareth, he's healed and he gets to go into the temple.
12: On today's Word, Pastor Brett Metter with a vivid picture illustrating the power of gospel grace.
11: You've been crippled by sin and so have I. But good news, when Peter says, by the name of Jesus Christ of Nazareth, rise up and walk, that same healing is available to you today. You see, Jesus is the one who makes us have access to God.
12: In Acts chapter 3, the apostles Peter and John encounter a crippled man begging near the temple gates. As Peter and John come across him, they offer him something far greater than silver or gold. As we see the man healed and rejoicing as he enters the temple, Pastor Brett Metter uncovers some valuable lessons that illustrate our restoration with God, all in today's Word.
11: I love the stories of the Bible, and they always leave such a nice impression and things you can remember. But have you ever tried to think about the circumstances before and after the story, the part that's not in the Bible? I think that's always kind of fun to do. And in this case, we can deduce certain things about the story that we're going to read. I'm not sure you'd want to die on the battlefield that you know all the details, but in this case, our story really kind of begins around 10 BC. And what happened was, as a little baby was born to a couple that was crippled from the womb. Now, at that time period, 10 BC, often they would let that child die. And there were reasons they had that were both

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5: He heard about a guy from Galilee, Jesus from Nazareth, that was able to heal crippled people. Maybe he'd heard stories about the guys that carried their buddy and lowered him through the roof, and Jesus made him walk again. I wonder if this guy had hope that one day Jesus would walk by him there at the gate entering into the temple and maybe heal him. Do you ever wonder, did Jesus walk by this guy that we're going to read about here in Acts chapter 3? Because the likelihood is yes. Jesus went in and out of the temple on many occasions. I wonder if when Jesus died on the cross, you know, it was a buzz in Jerusalem. Everybody was talking about it. Remember the road to Emmaus, the two guys saying, what, are you a stranger? Do you don't know what's going on? You know, about Jesus? Like, everybody knew what was going on. I wonder if his heart sank when he heard that Jesus was killed on a cross. His one last hope of having help by this Jesus of Nazareth, but now he's crucified. And maybe he even heard that maybe he's resurrected. But then after the resurrection, he was there for 40 days, but then he ascends into heaven and now he's gone. And I wonder if this guy knew any of that stuff. We don't know for sure, but all hope would be lost if he did, because Jesus is now gone. And that's where you're sitting there wondering, man, why didn't Jesus walk by me? Why didn't Jesus heal me like he did those others? The guy at the pool of Bethesda that couldn't get in the pool, and Jesus came and healed him, and there he went away. You know, like, what's my problem? Why can't I have? I wonder if this guy thought those things, because he's probably close to about 40 years old now, and he's sitting there doing the same old thing. And that's kind of where we pick it up in our story in Acts chapter 3, verse 1. It says, now Peter and John went up together into the temple at the hour of prayer, being the ninth hour. And a certain man, lame from his mother's womb, was Jesus came and healed him. And there he went away. You know, like, what's my problem? Why can't I have? I wonder if this guy thought those things, because he's probably close to about 40 years old now. And he's sitting there doing the same old thing. And that's kind of where we pick it up in our story in Acts chapter 3, verse 1. It says, now Peter and John went up together into the temple at the hour of prayer, being the ninth hour. And a certain man, lame from his mother's womb, was expecting to receive something of them. Then Peter said, silver and gold have I none, but such as I have, give I thee. In the name of Jesus Christ of Nazareth, rise up and walk. And he took him by the right hand and lifted him up. And immediately his feet and ankle bones received strength. And he, leaping up, stood and walked and entered with them into the temple, walking and leaping and praising God. And all the people saw him walking and praising God, and they knew that it was he which sat for alms at the beautiful gate of the temple. And they were filled with wonder and amazement at that which had happened to him. And as the lame man which was healed held Peter and John, all the people ran together unto them in the porch that is called Solomon's, greatly wondering. This is the first healing miracle done since Jesus had ascended into heaven. Really, you might say the only other miracle was the coming of the Holy Spirit upon the people there in the upper room in Acts chapter 2, the day of Pentecost. That was a miracle, but this is like the first healing miracle since Jesus was gone. Now, Peter, James, John, the boys, they're all filled with the Holy Spirit, and they're going to do some great works. And I love this. But, you know, while they were going to do some great works, they were also doing the heavy lifting. What were they doing? I love how the story starts out with Peter and John going into the temple to pray at the hour of prayer. That's something that I think churches need to have, is an hour of prayer where you kind of consistently, sort of regularly get together and pray. And one of our service, Sunday night service, is that for us. Just a time to pray and worship and focus on the Lord. I worry sometimes that we Christians aren't as fervent in prayer. We don't have our hour of prayer. But the early church had that time that they would go and pray. It says it right here. They were going up together. And I like, by the way, that Peter and John are going together, because you do sense in the Bible narrative, if you've been with us in the gospel study, that Peter and John had a little bit of a friendly rivalry perhaps going on. Remember John saying, the one that Jesus loved, the disciple, beat Peter to the tomb. And he says that over and over.

0: Again, he reminds us that. You could also argue Peter denied Jesus three times. John could have said, I'm done with you, loser, Peter. You denied our Savior, Jesus. I'm not going to hang with you. But here, I love it that we see Peter and John going together into the temple to pray. I love that. But there's some things about this story that are worth noting, and I think perhaps we can glean from this story so many things. I'd like to just point out a few of them. First, I want to point out a sad contrast. A sad contrast. The contrast here is interesting. We have a crippled beggar who, you know, apart from God's help, is really hopeless, has no hope apart from God. And I want you to kind of keep in the back of your mind as we study this that, you know, in a lot of these stories, we have to remember that you and I, we are the crippled beggar in the story. We've been crippled with sin. We've been doomed and hopeless. But when Jesus comes along, then we realize we have hope in Christ. And that's where our only hope will be found. And we have heaven to look forward to and healing from our sins. So you can, in some ways, kind of keep that tucked away. We're the crippled guy. In fact, we're sometimes the worst people in the stories as we read the Bible. You say, Brett, what do you mean? Well, you know, the woman that was caught in adultery and she's thrown down in front of those men and they're all ready to stone her to death. You know, we're the woman who was caught in adultery. We're the ones who were caught in our sin and we're doomed. And everybody in the world would condemn us because of that. But we're the one who also, Jesus would say, where are your accusers? Go your way and sin no more. So you have to kind of see yourself in the Bible. The Bible even refers to itself as a mirror, that when we read the Bible, you're actually kind of seeing yourself. In this case, I liken myself to the crippled beggar who had no hope apart from Christ. We're going to see this. Beggars would be at the gates there, because that's where the main foot traffic would go. That's probably the number one reason why they would be placed at the gate. It was like the funnel. If people were going to go into the Temple Mount, they'd go into that gate. And so the smart beggar would position himself where all the foot traffic would go. But also to the temple itself might have been a smart ploy, just because maybe he could make them feel a little guilty, like they're going to go up and worship God with their money and stuff. But here's a poor beggar, you know. But here's something you should know. And this starts to get to an interesting debate about where was the gate beautiful? We know from the context of the story, it would lead to the Temple Mount. But one thing you should know is a crippled guy was not allowed to go to the Temple Mount in those days. I'll give you a reference with the Mishnah, which is sort of the commentary on Jewish thought. The Mishnah, Kalim 1.8, states that nobody with any physical issue or handicap of any kind was allowed on the Temple Mount. Some argue they were allowed to the court of the Gentiles, maybe, but not past that other wall. We'll talk about that in a second. So people start to wonder, you know, this guy was just outside of the Temple Mount at the gate beautiful. Now, where is the gate beautiful in Jerusalem? Nobody really knows. The gate beautiful is not referred to really in any other writings except for right here. So there was a time in Jerusalem, there was a gate called Beautiful. The question is, where was it? And there's a lot of speculation. Three main ideas. One group of scholars would say it was just another name for the Golden Gate, which was also called the East Gate. Which one is it? East Gate, Golden Gate, Gate Beautiful? Well, for sure it's called the East Gate the most in the Bible. The East Gate, by the way, has an interesting story. The Bible tells us that Jesus is going to return and go through the East Gate when he returns on his second coming. So what's interesting about that, if you go to Jerusalem today and you drive by the East Gate, nobody goes through it because a guy, Suleiman the Magnificent, was a guy who sealed up that gate. And the reason he sealed it up with stone, big giant blocks, because he heard that the Jewish Messiah was going to come through that gate. He said, watch this. And he sealed the gate so that no Messiah could go through that entry. But here's what's funny about that. If you read in the book of Ezekiel, it says prophetically that the East Gate would be sealed up until the Messiah comes. Little did Suleiman the not so magnificent understand that he was just fulfilling Bible prophecy. So it's kind of cool. If you go to the Jerusalem today, it's still sealed up, which you just kind of go, yep, that's what the Bible says would happen, which is really odd because the East Gate is one of the most logical entries to the Temple Mount. Like it was probably the most prominent. And yet it sits for hundreds of years now sealed up until Christ comes. Now, some say that was the gate beautiful, but most scholars would say, no, it can't be that. But they say there was a gate within the East Gate, which is true. They dug archaeologically and they found there was a gate within a gate. But once you went into the East Gate, you're technically on the Temple Mount. And so the problem with saying the crippled beggar was placed at the gate inside the East Gate, it's probably unlikely because he would have already been on the Temple Mount by the time he gets into the East Gate. The crippled guy wouldn't have been allowed into the gate, but he'd be sat just outside of the gate begging for alms. Now, in verse 8, did you see? it says in verse 8 that he was able to enter in with them to the temple. But why? Because he was healed. He was no longer crippled. He was walking and leaping and praising God. But I wonder if this is like one of the first times in his life he was able to enter into that gate and go. There's a great picture there of how Jesus is our access to be able to have a relationship with God. This pictures that in kind of a beautiful way. Now, a few more items here. Some say, no, he was able to go in, but they wouldn't allow him past the small wall that went around the major temple area. Just inside of the gate was the court of the Gentiles and Solomon's porch. But then there was a wall. And on that wall were various stone placards that were placed there. That said, basically, if you're not a Jew and you cross this wall, you're going to die. And it said that over and over again, these placards. They found a bunch of them archaeologically that were actually carved by Herod the Great's men. So you say, okay, Brett, got it. What's that have to do with anything? Well, this is really cool. Jesus is the one who is the one that restores our relationship to God. That's the whole purpose of Christ coming. Our sin separates us from God. And I love this story because this guy's crippledness separates him from being able to go into the temple to worship. And it's by the name of Jesus Christ of Nazareth, he's healed and he gets to go into the temple. In the same way, Jesus did something that was shocking to the people back then. Remember when Jesus turned the tables and he said, make not my house a house of merchandise or den of thieves. Where did that happen on the Temple Mount? Where did the turning of the tables? The court of the Gentiles. That's a big deal. Because Jesus is turning the tables, and while he's turning, he says, make not my father's house a house of merchandise. The Jews did not look at the court of Gentiles as part of the father's house. But Jesus includes it when he says that. Which you say, well, what does that have to do with anything? Well, the Jews, remember, they thought Gentiles at that time were, you know, created by God to be fuel to fire the hell fire. You know, we're like logs for hell. But actually, Jesus is the one that would say, I'm going to include the Gentiles. And that's where that was seen there. You see, Jesus is the one who will reconcile anyone who's a sinner on the outside, crippled or non-Jewish or a horrible sinner. Jesus is the one who makes us have access to God. And that's kind of part of this picture. So we kind of look at the sad contrast. The contrast is really between what God wants to do and what churches and religion actually does. We have the contrast of this religion, the Temple Mount, and Jews doing this pious worshiping of God. Meanwhile, there's this poor, crippled man outside that has no hope and no help. And one of the things that we need to remember as Christians, God is in the business of loving the unlovely. God is in the business of restoring those who have no access to God. You might be the worst person in this room, but guess what? Jesus is all about fixing that. You're the crippled one in sin. You've been crippled by sin, and so have I. But good news, when Peter says, by the name of Jesus Christ of Nazareth, rise up and walk, that same healing is available to you today. And I love that. The sad contrast is when religion sort of is the wall that keeps people away from Christ. But Jesus is the one who actually cares. And the answer is always Jesus. The answer is always Jesus. Now, we also notice in the story, number two, on our just observations here, we see a sinner seeking. You see, this guy doesn't need just to be healed from his crippled situation. He needs to be saved, you know, like everybody else on the planet. But what's this guy seeking? Well, he's seeking one thing, but he really needs another thing. And this is something we see all the time. Remember the crippled guy that was lowered through the roof with Jesus, and they wanted to see him healed from his crippled condition. And Jesus said, son, your sins are forgiven. And the guys, everybody's like, what? That's not really what we came here for. But Jesus knew that was his greatest need. But then Jesus, to prove that he was able to forgive sins, he healed the guy from his crippled situation. Same thing's really true of this guy. He's a sinner who's seeking, and what he's seeking is alms, it says. He comes to that gate beautiful, and he's seeking after, you know, money. He wants money. But sometimes what you need to give people is not what they really want. And I hope you remember that. And sometimes, you know, we're tempted just to give money. You know, after a sermon like today, you might say, okay, I'm going to drive by the guy at the Beaverton off ramp and I'll throw some money at him as we go out the... No, that's not the right heart. Because really the money is not what he needs. What they really need is Jesus. Now, you know, you got to be careful. I like when you do kind of both. Helping them with what they think they need, money, but also helping them with what they really need, Jesus. And sometimes we make the mistake, churches make the mistake of only giving the money part, but not caring about their spiritual condition. You know, without Jesus, they'll just be in dire need of more money 10 minutes after you're gone. So you need to make sure you're dealing with the real issue. And sometimes it's not even money. Like, that's what happens here in this story. And that leads us to the next point of observation. I love the sensitive saints. Sensitive saints, yeah. Peter and John, did you notice they're, it seems like they're going with great resolve to pray in the temple. I bet they're in charge of the prayer time, if I could guess. You know, they're going into the temple to pray at the hour of prayer. They got a time frame. And yet they have a sensitivity to the Holy Spirit. I call it a Holy Spirit antenna, where they're like walking along, all of a sudden, what's going on? Oh, the guy next, oh, this guy's, and they know that they're supposed to tune in to him. How did they know that? I believe it's the Holy Spirit that does that. And we have them sensitive to this guy's need. And not only that, they're sensitive enough to hear that don't just throw money at him. Don't just flip him a coin and walk in and do your prayer. But actually turn and fasten your eyes like this. I like the intentional looking into the eyes of this guy and getting his attention and not letting him, you know, alms, alms, alms with the head on a swivel. Peter says, look at me. And yeah, he expects to get something from him. But what he gets is not money, but he gets what he needs. And that is Jesus. I love that. You know, this is pretty cool. Being filled with the Holy Spirit means, as a Christian, having your spiritual antenna up and dialed in when the Lord prompts you to do something. I love those things where I feel like they're off schedule. You know, if you're a person that's ruled by a schedule, which I kind of am, sometimes you have to just say, you know what, this is not on my schedule today. But, you know, sometimes the worst, you know, distractions are actually divine appointments. And you have to be ready for those. And even be willing to be late at your next meeting if the Holy Spirit is causing you to see something that needs attention. I think that's important. Are you flexible enough or are you rigid? I remember one of my favorite stories on this is when Debbie and I were early married and we were both finishing up our time at Southern Oregon University. And she had this thing where she had some project or something where she had to drop off some of her work to some of the other students. They were working together and she, you know, dropped off the stuff. And as she was walking out, she walked by a girl's dorm room and her door was open. She was sitting on the bed. I think she might have been weeping. And Debbie looked in just for a second and she just had that stirring of her heart. She just knew, I'm supposed to go talk to that girl. And she said, no, I'm not gonna do that. And she just kept walking. She made it all the way back down the stairs to her car and she was just getting ready to start her car. But the Lord was so heavy on her heart just to say, no, you gotta go talk to that girl that was crying on her bed in her dorm room. So Debbie walked back up the stairs and went back into the room and just said, hey, can I talk to you for a second? She said, yes. And she just burst into tears. And Debbie started talking with her about the Lord, sharing the gospel. And it was a long conversation. She took some time with it. And then Debbie, at the end, you know, the grand crescendo, Debbie said, do you want to accept Jesus as your personal savior? And the girl looked at her and said, nope. She said, well, you know, I think Debbie maybe gave her phone number or something. And then Debbie walked out and she kind of wondered, Lord, what was that all about? Come on. You know, I was I really supposed to do that, or was that just me being weird, you know? And a couple months later, suddenly this girl shows up at our church, the same girl that Debbie talked to at the dorm. And she comes and hears the gospel there at church and gets saved and accepts Jesus there. And it was like Debbie knew that she was instrumental in planting little seeds, like the Lord gave her that glimpse. You know, some of you are never going to see the glimpse that Debbie got, seeing the fruition of the being sent, you know, led by the Holy Spirit. Some of you are not going to see that, but it's still real nonetheless. I hope you and I have sensitivity to the Spirit when we're going out through our day. And if the Lord just leads you to talk to someone, maybe at the coffee shop or someone at school or where you live, or and you're like, no, I shouldn't talk to you. If you feel your heart beating and you're saying no, that probably means the Lord's stirring. I like the sensitive saints of Peter and John as they're walking along, all of a sudden, something, and they turn to this guy. And this is one of the great stories of the Bible. Had they not been sensitive to the Spirit, there would have been no walking and leaping and praising God. We wouldn't be sitting here talking about this amazing miracle. And they would have missed out on some of the blessing that God had for them. But we got to watch out for that. Sometimes interruptions are routine divine appointments. So that's kind of important to know.
1: Pastor Brett Metter pausing just partway through some observations of the healing of the lame beggar of Acts chapter 3, representing God's abundant grace that will continue next time here on Today's Word. And I trust you'll stay right there as Pastor Brett will be here in just a moment to join me. But first, Today's Word is the radio ministry of Athey Creek Church in the Portland suburb of West Lynn, Oregon, where Pastor Brett Metter is the senior pastor. 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All right, Pastor Brett is with me. Brett, one of the most famous men in the Bible is King David.
0: Yeah.
1: Before he was king, he was known as being a shepherd and then slaying the giant Goliath. He was also a man after God's own heart, but he was also a writer of multiple songs, many of those which are found in Scripture. So music was, of course, a huge part of his life. And I know music is also a big part of your life at Athey Creek Church. In fact, you'll occasionally be playing with the Athey Worship Band.
0: Yeah.
1: Why is music so important to you personally, Brett? And why is music so vital in worship?
0: I love that you brought up David, you know, because I think that some men particularly think that worshiping God is kind of a soft thing to do. It's for the ladies. But I dare you to say that to David's face when you get to heaven. I mean, David was a guy who was he made the SEAL Team 6 guys look like wimps. I mean, he you know, the women in the streets said David has killed his tens of thousands, and they would, you know, let alone the giant Goliath. The thing I love about David, he was a warrior, but he was also a worshiper. And, you know, I think one of the things that we men need to really remember is that worshiping God, there's nothing wimpy about it. David wrestled with depression. He wrestled with challenges and difficulty. But when you read the Psalms that he wrote, you realize this is how he was working through the challenges of life. It's almost like he had the truth in his head, but it would have to reach into his heart. And I think that's what happens when we are worshipers. You know, it's like in Colossians 3:16, where Paul says, "Let the word of Christ dwell in you richly with all wisdom, teaching and admonishing one another in psalms and hymns and spiritual songs, singing with grace in your hearts to the Lord." So worship through music isn't just about performance. It's really not about that. It's more about participation. And it's the body of Christ coming together to say, here's what God is and look what he's done. And let's celebrate that together. And it's just a good reminder. So I think for me, I like to be a part of the worship team whenever I can, because I want people to see that their pastor who loves the Bible. Have you noticed, Kurt, that there's sometimes people that love the Bible but aren't really into worship?
1: Yeah.
0: And then there's people that love to worship but aren't really into the Bible. I want to show our congregation that both are essential, and that's really one of the reasons why I continue to jump in.
1: Oh, Brett, that's really good insight. We need to be mindful of how important both worship and the study of God's Word really is.
0: Yeah.
1: Thank you for that. Well, if you'd like more information about Pastor Brett Metter, Today's Word, or Athey Creek Church, you can just go to our website at todaywordradio.com. 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Well, that's all the time we have. Next time, Pastor Brett will continue the account of when the apostles Peter and John encountered this crippled man who would be healed. Today's Word with Pastor Brett Metter is an outreach of Athey Creek Church in West Lynn, Oregon.
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7: With SRN News, I'm Jason Walker. The 9/11 Memorial and a Museum launching a $75 million fundraising campaign. The nonprofit wants to educate the millions of young Americans who simply don't remember the attacks. SpaceX plans to raise $75 billion when it goes public this month, setting the stage for the largest ever stock market debut, and very well could make Elon Musk the world's first trillionaire. Republicans have won a partisan redistricting battle for Congress. The GOP could gain about 10 House seats in the midterms if the new voting districts perform as intended. Authorities say a man held 10 people hostage in a California office building before the FBI shot and killed him. Standoff lasted more than 15 hours. This is SRN News.
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0: profound greatest teacher preacher received as a result of preaching and teaching the truth. This is what happened to his congregation. Now, in the 5th, 6th, 7th, and 8th chapters of John, the 9th chapter, if you're going to understand the life of the Lord Jesus Christ, you need to understand these chapters. Listen to what happened in the 6th chapter of the Gospel of John. After these things, Jesus went away to the other side of the Sea of Galilee, or Tiberias, and a great multitude, listen, big crowds were following him because they were seeing the signs which he was performing on those who were sick. Now he's performing all of these signs, and he begins to preach to them and teach and perform miracles. And then when he begins to talk about what it's going to cost them to follow him and what following him really means, listen to what happened to his congregation. Verse 65. And he was saying, "For this reason I've said to you that no one can come to me unless it has been granted him from the Father." As a result of this, many of his disciples withdrew and were not walking with him anymore. That is, when he was talking here early in the chapter of what it's going to cost them, the Bible says that many of those who followed him, watching the signs and the miracles and the wonders, said, "Hey, wait a minute, hold it. I'd like to be a follower. I love to see the miracles. I'm excited about the signs. I'm curious about these wonders that you're performing. We love the bread that you feed us, but hey, don't give me any of this cross, shame, suffering, and death. I'm not interested." And they walked away. In fact, so many of his congregation walked away. The Bible says he turned to his apostles and said, "You do not want to go away also, do you?" That is, are you all leaving too? Now, whatever the requirements are, they must not have been very popular in Jesus' day. Oh, as long as they could see signs, miracles, and wonders, and he was feeding them with bread and multiplying the loaves and the fishes. I mean, he had the crowds. I mean, you couldn't count them. They were coming from everywhere to hear him. But then when he said, "This is the message. This is what you can expect if you follow me," even his apostles, it appeared, were going to leave. Now, what are the requirements? Requirement number one, sensitivity to the Holy Spirit. You see, in those days, they could hear him audibly. They could see him, as in this fourth chapter, as they were there in their boats and mending their nets, and Jesus walked by when he said, "Follow me." They knew exactly where to go. They just followed in his footsteps until they joined his side. Wherever he went, they went. Wherever he was, there they were. They could follow him because they could see him. They could touch him. Now, as we said before in the earlier part of the message, we cannot see him, but because we cannot, we have to develop a very keen sensitivity to the Holy Spirit so that when the Holy Spirit, who does not shout, how many of you have ever heard the Holy Spirit shout? Well, there have been a few times when I thought I heard it so loud it was deafening on the inside. Haven't you? Amen? God, I'm not going to tell everybody that no, God never speaks audibly today. I'll just tell you that I've never have heard him speak audibly. I've heard him speak much louder than that. On the inside of me so loudly, I absolutely could not avoid it under any condition. The Spirit of God on the inside, giving us guidance, we must develop a very keen sensitivity to him so that, listen, the sharpness of our spirit is so sharp, so needle point sharp, that when the Spirit of God speaks, we just know that it's the Spirit of God. Haven't you been in a situation where you said, "And then something inside of me just told me"? Well, that something inside of you is somebody who is the Holy Spirit. You've been in those situations where you just felt absolutely, definitely you must. God was speaking to you. If you're not going to follow him, we must have a very keen sensitivity to the Holy Spirit on the inside of us, who speaks through our spirit. Somebody says, "I never heard God speak to me." Listen carefully. He does speak. That is, he speaks to you not audibly, but listen, by spiritual strong promptings. That is, you feel the tug, you feel the urge, you know that something's going on the inside. That's the Holy Spirit. That isn't just your intuition. That isn't just your second nature. That is the person of the Holy Spirit whom Jesus sent to speak to you and to dwell in you moment by moment. Now, walking in the Spirit is walking by, listen, walking by the indwelling promptings. That's what it means to walk in the Spirit. And if you're not following him, we're not arguing with him and weighing what he says and putting up a big front. We're saying yes, yes, yes. Sometimes it may not always be as clear because we get lots of voices. But the Spirit of God speaks, and if we're going to follow Jesus, first of all, there must be a prompting, that there must be a sensitivity to the indwelling presence of the Holy Spirit. The second requirement of following Jesus is service. Now listen to what he said to these two men and then to two others, Peter and Andrew. He said to them, "Follow me, and I will make you fishers of men." That is, if you follow me, here's what you can expect. You can expect to spend the rest of your life, invest the rest of your life in serving me by giving yourselves away, laying yourselves down in the service of the Heavenly Father, which in essence is sharing the truth that I'm going to share with you in order that they may receive me and therefore spend eternity in heaven. That is, he says, if you follow me, I'm going to switch your vocation. You're no longer going to be committed to putting fish on the table, but souls into the kingdom of God. To follow the Lord Jesus Christ means to serve him. But now watch, there's something else here. When he says, follow me and I will make you fishers of men, he gave them a promise. He says, I'm going to train you and equip you to do what I'm calling you to do. Your ministry, your service, if you're going to follow me, you must give yourself away into sharing the gospel of the kingdom. In order to do that effectively, I am going to make you a fish of men. I'm going to train you. I'm going to teach you. I'm going to lead you. I'm going to guide you. I'm going to show you how. I'm going to demonstrate. I am going to make you a fisher of men if you choose to follow me. It is impossible to be a follower of Jesus Christ and close our eyes, our ears, our lips, close our hands, and still our feet. It is impossible to be a follower of Jesus Christ without giving ourselves away to other people. Was not Jesus Christ a servant? Did he not come to serve? Listen to what he says in this very same book in the 20th chapter and the last few verses. He says, whoever wishes to be first among you shall be your slave. Just as the Son of Man did not come to be served, but to serve and to give his life a ransom for many. Jesus came as a servant. He said, if you're going to follow me, you'll have to do what I'm doing. What was he doing? He was serving. He was healing. He was multiplying the loaves. He was raising the dead. He was encouraging. Jesus was a servant, always giving himself away. It is amazing to me how many people go to church Sunday after Sunday or sit in front of television sets or watch or listen to the radio and say, yes, I'm serving God. Who never lift a hand to do something for someone who cannot? Who never give anything to the Lord's work? Who only visit church on Sunday morning and listen to sermons, which they certainly hope will encourage them, listen to the choir sing in the orchestra and say their prayers and call on God during the week in case of an emergency, but know nothing of giving themselves away in service to the living God. And I'm going to tell you, my friend, there is no such thing as following Jesus without serving other people. It is impossible to do so. His very life was a life of service. So I want to ask you a question. What evidence is there in your life that you're following Christ? Now, we don't all do it the same way. Mother serves the Lord Jesus Christ by serving her family. Man who's head of his business serves the Lord Jesus Christ by serving those who work for him. There are many, many ways to serve the Lord Jesus Christ. You see, serving the Lord doesn't mean just simply standing behind the pulpit. A man can stand behind the pulpit and gratify his own flesh, satisfy his own needs, and never serve God one single minute. Serving the Lord is giving yourself away to other people, to the glory of God, in their behalf, in the name of Jesus Christ, and by the power of the Holy Spirit.
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1: 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Christians believe God created them for a purpose. What happens when they refuse to accept their assignment? Here's a moment with Charles Stanley.
7: It's a fearsome thing to rebel against God, especially, for example, I think about men who've said, well, I know God called me to preach the gospel, but, you know, I just couldn't do it. I was afraid, or I wanted to do something else, and now I've spent my life doing something else. I've never met a happy, contented person who's living in rebellion toward God. If God called them to do something, and whatever their excuse was, never met a person who had any contentment living in rebellion. When God called you to do something and you refuse to do it, your conscience is going to sting very, very badly. And the longer you go away from His will, walking in your own way, the less contentment you're going to have. You're going to become confused, frustrated, anxious, fearful. All kind of things happen in a person's life because the Spirit of God is working in that person's life, and they're rebelling against Holy God who has given them a task. There's no way to escape that.
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13: Eric Clapton, arguably the greatest guitar player of all time, he made this statement: I had everything a man could ever want. I was a millionaire. I had beautiful women in my life. I had cars, a house, a solid gold career, and a future. And yet on a daily basis, Eric Clapton says, I wanted to commit suicide, end quote. You say, oh, come on, Greg, you're quoting like really old rock stars, okay? It's not that way anymore. Oh, isn't it? Then why did Chester Bennington, the lead singer of Linkin Park, commit suicide? He had it all. And as it turns out, Chester Bennington was close friends with Chris Cornell, the lead singer of Soundgarden, who also committed suicide. In fact, after Chris Cornell died, Chester did a song with his band Linkin Park that's called One More Light, and they sang it as a tribute to Chris. But then he went out and committed suicide. Well, I want to tell you something. I'll tell you who cares about you tonight. Jesus Christ cares about you, and he loves you, and he can change you. There are some of you who have contemplated suicide. That's never the answer, friend. The answer is Christ. That's the one you need. You're not going to find the answer in drugs. You're not going to find it in possessions. You're not going to find it in a relationship. You were made to know God. Having a relationship with him.
1: 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Already know God? 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He just poured his life into those 12. Simple plan, maverick style, with much to teach us today.
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19: God is the governor of time, and he may not be answering and coming to the rescue the way that you want him to in your disability. 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
1: 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As humans, we all have some kind of limitation, but hard situations can serve a purpose. You see, having a disability doesn't just mean a physical condition. It can be anything that makes life difficult. We often feel like our struggles, well, makes us unique, but all of us have something that we're dealing with. So today, Pastor Jack teaches that there is a purpose in our disabilities. Even bad circumstances can lead to meaningful outcomes. So instead of seeing our troubles as pointless suffering that nothing good will ever come from, God can use those times to help us grow spiritually. Now with his message called Discipline of Disability, here's pastor and Bible teacher Jack Hibbs.
19: This is a tremendous statement. He's talking about challenges and urgencies that have come upon his life. This is the Apostle Paul, and he's in jail. The guy is in a place where nobody wants to be. And he's in a first century jail. It's not like, you know, jails today or jails in California. This is horrible stuff. And he's in jail. And you know what he's in jail for? He's been found guilty of being a Christian, convicted of being a witness for Jesus Christ. How cool is that? Man, what are you in here for? Can you imagine? He's Paul. He's just this little nerd of a guy, student. All these big burly Roman Empire strikes back gladiator Jedis. What are you in here for?
21: Preaching the gospel.
19: Preaching the what? Can you imagine? He says, these things, they've happened to me. And it almost like, oh, Paul, golly, somebody sent us some chocolates. This is horrible. Look what happened to him. Can you believe it? No, Paul is saying, wait a minute. Wait, you guys need to know something. These things that have happened to me, he's talking about his situation. Every one of us have got a situation right now, do we not? Man, if you don't have a situation, what are you doing? Or what are you not doing to not have a situation? And whatever your situation is, the Lord wants to be right in the middle of it. And if you just say, Lord, yes, I want you in the middle of it. Oh, he loves that stuff. He comes in, starts moving things around. He starts doing things. And Paul announces that his thing had not just happened to him. You say, oh, Pastor, life's been so difficult to me, and it's been such a hard thing, and I just feel so defeated. I feel so down. I feel so alone. Wait, whoa. What book are you reading? He's with you. He's working, and Paul's, he's chained to these incredible centurion guards. And we know that from the book of Ephesians, he begins to state the armament of what it takes to be a believer, because he saw what it took and what the Roman Empire wanted out of a soldier. And Paul is saying, you know what? In your situation, here's the deal. And he can say it with power. He's coming up to us right now, and he's speaking to us from the Word of God. The Holy Spirit is using his words, and he's saying, I'm in jail, I know what it's like, and here's the deal. This just didn't happen to me. This has been a plan of God. God's at work in my life. You can't stop somebody like this. In Philippians 4:11, the Bible says, for I have learned in whatever state that I'm in to be content. You can insert California right there. For whatever I've learned, He says, I've learned this, that I can be content in whatever situation, whatever condition, whatever is going on in my life. And what is happening in your life? What's going on right now? Is it pressure from within? Is it pressure from without? Is it evil? Is it danger? Is it threats? Are you being misrepresented? Is it a financial thing? What is it? He's there. He's with you. Is it a relationship thing? Not knowing who likes you, who loves you? Does anybody? He's there. He's in the moment. Our situation transcends this world. A lot of bad stuff happened. A lot of bad stuff. Listen, it could be worse. What if it gets worse? So what if it gets worse? We're going to retire someday. Okay? And Wall Street won't have a thing to do with it. It'd be Golden Street with God. Retirement with Jesus. This world's not our home. And it's a good thing. There's something to be learned in the situation that you're living through right now. The Lord loves you. Maybe somebody's telling you they love you. If you love me, you'll do this. If you love me, that or the other. Jesus says this, I love you. And the whole thing is, the Bible says, it's the goodness of God that leads a man to repentance. Isn't that amazing? You might be sitting here tonight saying, I don't need God. My life's been so good. I'm doing great without God. You funny guy. The Bible says it's the goodness of God that's leading you to repentance. You look around at your empire and you go, wow, God's been good to me. You say, well, what if somebody doesn't come to Christ by goodness? Well, he has other means. He's got a lot of tools in his toolbox. Many a time, seems like it's happening more and more. A woman will say, Pastor, will you pray for me because my husband has left the home? And I always feel a deep sense of satisfaction coming from them when I pray for them, because this is how I pray. So I'll say, where's your husband? I don't know. He left with some lady and he's, I don't know. So I said, well, let's pray. What's his name? Billy Bob. Okay, let's pray for Billy Bob. If your name is Billy Bob, you're in trouble. Here you go. And I'll pray with her and I'll say, Lord, wherever Billy Bop is right now, in his waywardness from you and his waywardness from his family, I'm asking you, Father, right now in Jesus' name, that you would do whatever severe mercy is needed. You say, what is that? What is that severe mercy? That means, Lord, I'm asking you, Father, to use whatever leverage you would like, and you need to get that guy to bow his knee. So what does that mean? I have no idea. I don't need to know. Well, are you asking God like to break his leg? Could be. It could be. It could be a, you know, broken nose. Could be a thought. I'm going home. I'm going back home. I just, Lord, get him. And then we pray, well, you know, he ran off with his secretary. Then we pray, Lord, the next time they even try to get together, and I'm not joking, I'm telling you right now, Lord, just cause him to throw up violently. Just get sicker than a dog. I'm dead serious about that. I said, Jack, you don't mean it. I do. And that's biblical prayer, by the way. David prayed prayers like that. David said, Lord, save my enemies. If you're not going to save them, break their teeth off in their mouth. David prayed prayer like that. Okay, next, purpose. Disabilities are anything but common, you guys, in our lives, because God is so in them. They're not something routine. They happen a lot, but you know what? We start thinking, well, man, it's just, this happens to everybody. This is life. But you're just not anybody. God is God, and he's working in your life. Which leads us to this was a purpose. There's something to be known in the purpose of what God is doing in our lives. God has a timetable. And his timetable drives me crazy. I'll prove it to you. 2 Peter 3:8 says, Beloved, do not forget this one thing, that with the Lord, one day is as 1,000 years, and 1,000 years is as one day. What does that mean? It means he lives in eternity. That's all it means. Does that mean you count and then you can figure out how many days in the 1,000 years and then it's going to be one? No. It means he is eternal. He's not, look, God's not going like this. Man, we should hurry up down there. There's no time where he lives. How freaky is that? You know, we've kind of had little hints of that stuff in life. Have you ever had that deja vu thing they call it? I don't know why they call that, but have you ever had that happen in your head? And you know, doctors will tell you that they don't quite understand it, but they think it's like a mini stroke. They've talked about mini strokes. They've talked about other things as to why this happens. They don't know why it happens. But it's like, hey, this is freaky weird. A red car is going to go down the street in about 3 seconds. There it goes. You know what I'm talking about? You ever been in a really bad accident? Anybody? Car accident? I have. Have you noticed? What happens to time when you're in a car accident? Listen to this. Did you hear that? It's wild. We got broadsided on PCH and Beach Boulevard. Boom. Some guy stoned on marijuana, had 3 pounds of marijuana in the car, stolen car, blows the intersection and T-bones us in the intersection. Here's the freaky thing. We're going across and we see the guy coming. And he is flying. And we're like, man, you know, okay, it's going to be a great day. Man, look at the beach. It's awesome. Oh, my gosh. You know what I'm talking about? And the car's coming, and it feels like an eternity. And the car hits in the glass, and everything's flying. It seems like it takes forever. Does anybody remember when that's taking place, how fast your brain is processing everything? Super fast. I think that's God's mercy. I think in an accident like that, you could have easily accepted Jesus Christ seriously in nanoseconds of time. I think that's a flirtation with eternity. I really do. The purpose. There's something to be known about that. God is the governor of time, and he may not be answering and coming to the rescue the way that you want him to in your disability. God, just fix this in my life. Why is Jeff going to have brain surgery tomorrow? We will find out later as to why. God does these things. He uses these things in a broken world.
0: 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And now, let's get back to today's message. Once again, here's Pastor Jack.
19: 400 plus years, Israel was enslaved in Egypt for having disobeyed God. 400 years. 400 years. God wasn't waiting. I don't understand how he does that. And you don't either. But there's one thing. It's always now with God. He's never late. He's never early. He's always on it. Well, why doesn't he do this? You know, when we say that, we say things like that because we're upset. We say things like that because we're upset with the timing of it. We get tired quickly. We get frustrated quickly. How come he doesn't do something about this? He's got a plan. Will we trust him with what he's doing? Well, I want a man. And then you get a man, and then you don't want the man. Well, if I just had a woman in my life, I'd be fine. It's hilarious. Wait on God. Never makes a mistake. Exodus 13:16 says, "For by strength of hand, the Lord brought us forth out of Egypt." I love that. At the right time, he called his people out of Egypt. That's powerful. Number two is this. The discipline of disability is this, that disabilities become power tools to God. They really do. I don't understand it. In Philippians 1:13, our text this evening is this, so that it has become evident, circle the word evident, to the whole palace guard. Those are a bunch of Romans. And to all the rest, that my chains are in Christ. Why are you here, Paul? Jesus wants me here. I'm in jail for being a Christian. And how in the world, think about this, how does this make sense? Church, listen. Was Paul a public preacher? Yep. Was he an evangelist? Yep. Was he a church planter? Yep. Was he an apostle? Yep. Did he travel more than most of us? Yep. On a donkey and camel and all that stuff. Crazy, huh? 2,000 years ago, that guy covered more ground. You got to look at a map of the missionary journeys of Paul. Amazing. What's he doing in prison? If I would have been God's counselor, excuse me, Lord, you got a good man locked up there. You know, you put some bum in prison that doesn't get around. Let Paul go. He gets everywhere. And if you ask me, this is a bad use of resources. God is so brilliant. Why would he take a man who was a public man like Paul and put him in prison for a season? Did you see that in the Bible? It has become evident. The word evident is the word to shine. Can you write that down? Yes. To shine, to blaze. The word means to be ablaze, to spread around or to move quickly like a Southern California brush fire. You can't outrun them. Look what he says. He said, it's become evident. The news that I'm in jail has spread like wildfire. It's taken off. The Lord uses strange things, you guys, and they become power tools in the hands of God. Accidents, injury, imprisonments. I don't understand it. I don't need to understand it. But the news of Paul's imprisonment spread like wildfire, that he was found guilty and imprisoned for being a Christian. What an honor. Jesus was using Paul's arrest to advance the kingdom of God. You say, how can that happen? How can anything good come out of this thing? I feel like I'm shut down. I feel like I'm sequestered, like I'm in a box. You ever feel like that in life? You can be standing on a mountaintop and feel like you're in prison. Maybe tonight you're saying, how does my life matter? There's nothing coming out of my life. How do you know? How do you know? Who's watching you? You don't know. So I only know three people in my life. Hey, what if one of those people turn out to be the next Billy Graham and they're watching your life? Oh man, that's just so out there freaky. You know what? My God is out there freaky. He does amazing stuff that you'll never figure out. Can you imagine Noah? He tells everybody, it's going to rain. What's rain? The Bible says up until then, water came up from the ground. At night, dew watered the earth. It's going to rain. What a dope. Building a boat. In God's time, in fact, not only in God's time does he make things right. Isn't it amazing, you guys? You've lived long enough to realize. And what are we now? What century is this? 21st century? All this debate about God. Listen, it's never going to end until he comes back, because man's heart's that way. But here's the cool thing. As time goes on, if you're going to be a non-believer, have you noticed it's getting really hard to be a non-believer? I mean, you know it's true, because whenever there's an event in the world, every news channel in the universe turns to the Bible. They call in all the theologians. What's going on? What do you want to know for? That's what I want to do. What's happening? Why should you ask? You don't care about me 364 days out of the year. All of a sudden, you know, there's a big earthquake or some attack in the Middle East, and CNN calls, what's happening? I'll tell you what's happening. Jesus died on the cross for your sins. No, we want to talk about the end of the world. No, you don't want to talk about the end of the world, because you ain't ready to meet the end of the world. I don't get into that religious stuff. We just want to know what Bible prophecy says. Isn't that funny? Bible prophecy is salvation, dude. It's getting saved. Well, we want to know about the meaning of the 10 toes on Daniel's statue. You need to know about the purpose of your life. It's funny. It's amazing. God uses stuff. And when God goes to work, people will know it. Verse 13 says, so that it has become evident. It spread like wildfire. Galatians 6, 17 says, "For now on, let no man trouble me," Paul speaks, "for I bear in my body the marks of the Lord Jesus." You know what that means? You ever seen people getting tattoos? I mean, I haven't seen people get tattoos, but I've seen tattoo places. I don't know why you do that. Put ink in your skin. And a needle. This is a needle, isn't it?
3: Yeah.
19: What's wrong with you? I see a needle, man, I run the other way. So you get a tattoo. What you meant? Missed it. So what was it? And it says like mom on there or whatever. I've been to prison to preach the gospel. Thank God I've never been to prison. I spoke to a bunch of guys condemned out in Ironwood prison in the desert. Like when it, Blythe area, you know, like it's like 100 in the winter. And I was terrified. I was terrified because they took my clothes away. I had to wear a suit, like a jumpsuit, like everybody else is wearing. So wait a minute. They have the guards have my wallet. They have all my ID. I'm wearing an orange suit. Here's your Bible. And man, you walk out there, and it's, I can't talk about some of the stuff that's going on. It's, let me tell you, you do not want to go to prison. And everybody looked at me, and I said, it was a God moment. I said, let's get something straight right now. Dear Jesus, God of heaven and earth, help me. Let's just get something straight right here, right now. The only difference between me and you is that I have not been caught. Right? See, what do you mean? You guys, I actually was going 100 miles an hour once in a 45. Any police officers in here tonight? You should have taken me straight to jail. It was a CHP officer. He found me. He caught me. I was working three jobs. I was a young idiot. And I was racing from one job to the next job, trying to sleep in between stoplights. And I got busted. And according to the law, I don't know this stuff, but I was told by that guy, I can take you in right now. You are absolutely insane. Think about it. In God's court, we all got caught. God knows everything. You say, yeah, but what about the tattoo and the mark and Jesus? Listen, Paul says, I bear the marks of Jesus in my body. You know what he's talking about? Exactly. The beatings, the scars, his back had been ripped open. The Bible says that Paul was stoned by his adversaries and left for dead. I think he died. I think God brought him back. Imagine what if you can go online and watch people being stoned to death. Oh, you should. I'm not joking. You want to get your eyes and your brain clear about Islam? Go look at Islamic countries and what they do. You should see it. Wake up, America.
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6: Welcome to Breakpoint, a daily look at an ever-changing culture through the lens of unchanging truth. For the Colson Center, I'm John Stone Street. Over 13 million people have watched the recent Netflix celebrity roast of comedian Kevin Hart. Now, irreverent insults are always part of roasting, but the recent series of celebrity roast has featured increasingly outrageous and often profane jokes, from mocking abortions to vilifying women. However, Hart's roast has won the prize for the vilest yet. The extremely inappropriate comments made at this roast include about the assassination of Charlie Kirk, for example. And it demonstrates just how debased mainstream comedy has become. Even worse, in a social media context, comedy's captive to likes and shares, so the desire to provoke and to shock is ever escalating. So what is the proper approach to comedy? Can the current state of comedy be redeemed? Sociologist Philip Reif coined a unique term for understanding many elements of modern culture, including this kind of debased comedy. Cultures produce artifacts, but cultures without a moral center produce what he called death works, cultural artifacts that don't build up but only tear down the sacred orders of a civilization. Roasts, like the one for Hart, are a death work, leveraging humor for no constructive, noble, or redeeming purpose. It's just about degradation, or to borrow Carl Truman's term, it's about desecration all the way down. Humor is a unique human characteristic that reflects the creativity and the world-making for which humans were made by God. As such, it should rise above mere profane and childishness. Now, a Christian worldview can offer the kind of moral framework that humor needs, including the ability to discern between what one should laugh at and what one should not laugh at. However, if nothing is sacred, then nothing's off limits. Truly creative comedy operates within a worldview that identifies what is humorous while recognizing and respecting what is sacred. Put simply, if everything's funny, then nothing's sacred. As Babylon Bee CEO Seth Dillon said at our 2025 Great Lakes Symposium, humor is effective as a vehicle for truth delivery and a way to expose an absurdity for what it is. The gulf between comedy that acknowledges the sacred and comedy that denies anything is sacred reveals to us truth about reality. In The Abolition of Man, C.S. Lewis described how modern attempts to remove man's moral discernment has formed men without chest. He put it this way, quote, "In a sort of ghastly simplicity, we remove the organ and demand the function. We make men without chest and expect of them virtue and enterprise. We laugh in honor and are shocked to find traitors in our midst. We castrate and then bid the geldings be fruitful." Notice Lewis's words here. We laugh at honor. In a morally castrated culture, nothing's truly sacred. In such a scenario, nothing's off limits from what's considered funny. Instead, when the counterbalance of a Christian worldview is removed and the laughing gas is emitted, we then laugh at anything, even the honorable. Such a perspective brings to mind the less than morally upright comedian Woody Allen, who sometimes would close his routines by saying, "I'm sorry, I can't leave you with something positive. Would you accept two negatives?" At least Allen's joke acknowledged the objective nature of mathematics. But still, even so, since so much modern comedy are death works, there's opportunity for Christians to provide something better. Comedy that's not only funny, but properly speaking, is holy. For the Colson Center, I'm John Stone Street with Breakpoint. Today's Breakpoint was co-authored with Andrew Carrico. And for more resources or to share this commentary with others, go to ColsonCenter.org/radio.
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25: One day, God is going to accomplish the ultimate makeover when the Bible says we shall be like Him.
26: We know our sins and shortcomings all too well. We know we're far from perfect. But coming up, Pastor Greg Laurie says there's a better day coming.
25: Everything you've ever struggled with will be gone. The sinful nature, gone. Your doubts, gone. Your pain, gone. Everything gone. The ultimate makeover, because God sees you for what you can become.

0: believe Jesus could come back at any moment, would it change how you live today? That's what Pastor Greg Laurie explores on this edition of A New Beginning. It's not about guessing dates or decoding headlines. It's about being ready. Pastor Greg offers some fresh perspective and a helpful reminder that Jesus isn't coming back for a perfect person, just a prepared one. So open your Bible now and join us for a hopeful look at the signs of the times.
1: All right, well, let's grab our Bibles. We're going through the epistles of John, 1st, 2nd, and 3rd. And the title of my message is Signs of the Last Days and Why You Shouldn't Panic. All around us are signs of the times pointing to the fact that Jesus is coming again. So here's point number one. The return of Jesus Christ should cause us to want to live godly lives. 1 John 3:2. Beloved, now we're the children of God. It's not yet been revealed what we shall be, but we know when he's revealed, we'll be like him, for we'll see him as he is. Everyone that has this hope in him purifies himself just as he is pure. So makeovers are very popular these days. They do home makeovers. There's TV shows dedicated to the theme of making your home over. And then they do wardrobe makeovers and changing your appearance. One day, God is going to accomplish the ultimate makeover when the Bible says we shall be like him. There's coming a day when we will see Jesus Christ face to face. And at that moment, everything you've ever struggled with will be gone. The sinful nature, gone. Your doubts, gone. Your pain, gone. Everything gone. The ultimate makeover, because God sees you for what you can become. I don't know if you've ever seen the amazing sculpture of David. It's one of the most magnificent things I've ever seen. It's gigantic. And it's hard to believe that a single man did that out of a single slab of marble. And in fact, the piece of marble that Michelangelo sculpted David out of was considered flawed by other sculptors who rejected it, but Michelangelo chose it. And as he was walking around it and looking at the slab of marble, he said to one of the workers, "I see David." And the worker said, "I don't see anything. I just see a slab of marble." Michelangelo said, "Yes, but I see David." See, he saw what he could make out of the slab of marble. And God sees what he can make out of you. You see flaws, especially if you have a magnifying mirror. Those are scary, aren't they? I shaved the other day. That's good, clean shave. I looked in the magnifying mirror. Oh, man, this is sad. Right half of my face was a full beard. No, it wasn't that bad, but... You know, you realize, oh, I didn't see clearly as I thought I did. And so we see the flaws. God sees them too. But he also sees the potential. He sees what you can become. And in the same way, as we think about the last days, we

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5: Whoever sins has neither seen him nor known him. Wait, hold on now. Are you saying if I'm a real Christian waiting for Christ to come back, I should not sin? Well, not exactly. Because earlier in 1 John 1:8, we read, if we say we have no sin, we deceive ourselves and the truth is not in us. So clearly we sin. Even after we're Christians, we sin. So what is John saying here? That if you are abiding in him, you will not sin. Well, in the original language, it's explained. It would better be translated, whoever habitually sins or whoever practices sin, you see. So it's not a person that sins, it's a person that lives in sin, that practices sin, it is unapologetic about sin. Maybe they even celebrate that sin. John is saying you can't live that way and call yourself a true believer. The theological term for it is antinomianism. It's basically the mentality that says, I'm a Christian, I'm saved, I'm forgiven, therefore I can do whatever I want. Well, that is not true. That's unbiblical. And that's what John is dealing with here. He says, if that's the case, if you're living comfortably in sin without any desire to repent, then you don't know him. Again, that's antichrist. In other words, it's instead of Christ thinking. It would be like joining a gym. And so you get, you know, the best outfit possible. You get the ultimate shoes and you get the giant water bottle. What's the thing with these giant water bottles? They just get bigger and bigger. They're made out of metal. They weigh 30 pounds. I saw someone the other day carrying a big Sparklets bottle on their shoulder, you know, just in case I get dehydrated for 4 minutes. Like, drinking fountains still exist. There is water out there somewhere, but no, we have to carry the giant water bottles, but I digress. So you got the outfit, you got the shoes, you know, and then you're in the gym and you take selfies of yourself. Selfie. Don't, please, if you go to a gym, don't take selfies of yourself. How many of you do that? No, don't raise your hand. It's because you would raise your hand. You know, hashtag fit for life, shut up. Just shut up and work out and get out. Okay, just please. But what if you joined a gym and then you just ate donuts? You go in, but you ate donuts at a place next door. And so you're getting in shape, just the wrong shape. You're in more the shape of a pear. Well, that would be antinomianism. In other words, oh, well, I belong to a gym. That's all I need. I have membership in a gym. No, you got to go to the gym and you got to work out. You got to do what you got to do to get in the right shape. And there are people that say, well, I'm a Christian. I prayed that little prayer at a Harvest Crusade 10 years ago. You know, and I'm going to heaven. Now I can live like hell. Doesn't work that way. If you're a true Christian, you'll want to walk with Christ. You'll never be sinless, but you should sin less. And purify yourself. Clean yourself up as you wait for him to return.
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8: 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And you know what? 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
7: If you've had your life changed because of Harvest Ministries, would you let Pastor Greg know? 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

0: Well, you've joined us for Pastor Greg's message today called Signs of the Last Days and Why You Shouldn't Panic. As he continues, he presents his final point.
1: Abiding in Christ is the golden key to spiritual growth. You know, we're always looking for the shortcut to spiritual growth. Like, how am I going to become a greater man or woman of God? Well, that's a good thing to think about and want to be. But there's no shortcuts. It's literally every day getting up and putting one foot in front of the other and walking with God. As one person put it, long obedience in the same direction. And there's no shortcut. It's going to take time. But what better way to spend your time than walking with the Lord? Every day I get up, I'm going to read the Word of God. Every day I get up, I'm going to pray. Every day I get up, I'm going to want to be more Christ-like. It's being a vital part of the church. It's regularity. It's consistency. Abide means to sink your roots deeply into something. It means to stay in a given place, to remain or to continue. Like, let's say I planted a tree in my front yard. And I watched it start to grow and watered it. And I thought, yeah, you know, this would be better in the backyard. So I dig it up, take it to the backyard, plant it there, leave it there for a couple of days. Oh, man, it was better in the front yard. I pluck it up again, pull it back, put it in the front yard. Oh, I don't know. I'm going back to the back. After four or five times of doing this, that tree is dead because you've not let the tree get rooted. And we uproot ourselves. Oh, I'm here. Now I'm going to move over there. And now I'm going to read the Bible. Now I'm not going to read the Bible. I'm going to pray. I'm not going to pray. I'm going to be in this church. I'm going to be in that church. I'm going to be in another church. You're not abiding. You need to sink your roots deeply into Christ. And that is the secret to spiritual growth. Someone sums it up perfectly. Blessed or happy is the man that walks not in the counsel of the ungodly, nor stands in the way of sinners, or sits in the seat of the scornful, but his delight is in the word of the Lord, and in it does he meditate day and night. He will be like a tree planted by the rivers of water that brings forth fruit in his season, and whatever he does shall prosper. See, it's all there, right there in Psalm 1. He doesn't walk in ungodly counsel. He doesn't let this culture tell him how to live or how to think. But instead, his delight is in God's word. And then he meditates in it day and night. Now, to meditate means to fill your mind with, biblically. Now, in Eastern mysticism, to meditate means to empty your mind while wearing Lululemon. But while you have your giant metal bottle of water next to you. But to meditate in the Bible means to fill your mind with the Word of God. In God's Word, he meditates day and night. And he's like that tree planted by the rivers of water. And then this amazing promise of answered prayer, if you abide in Christ. Jesus says in John 15, if you abide in me and my words abide in you, you shall ask what you will and it shall be done unto you. Another translation of that same statement of Christ from an expanded Greek translation would go as follows. Jesus speaking, if you maintain a living communion with me and my word is at home in you, you shall ask at once for yourself whatever your heart desires and it will be yours. Wow. Whatever my heart desires. Yeah, that's what Jesus said. But what am I doing? I'm studying his word. It's at home in my life. I'm learning to think biblically, thus I'll start praying biblically and asking for the things God wants me to have, and it will be mine. All of this comes from abiding in him. That's what we're called to do as we await the Lord's return. So let me conclude this message. If you feel far from God, he hasn't gone anywhere. He's ready to forgive you, and this is about a relationship with him. Let's say, to illustrate, you had the worst boyfriend of all time. First of all, he was unattractive. He insulted you instead of complimenting you. He was always late. He chewed with his mouth open. Everything you don't want a guy to do, this guy did. But, you know, there weren't any other prospects, so for some unknown reason, you stayed with this dude, right? And then one day, a really wonderful man came along. He was handsome. He was caring. He was complimentary. He loved you. He appreciated you. And then one day he said, could I become your boyfriend? And before he could finish the sentence, you said, yes. Was it hard to break up with that old boyfriend? Easiest thing you ever did. Why? A better guy came along. That's us before we know Christ. You know, we're living in sin. We've learned to put up with it. We don't even enjoy it anymore. Oh, sure, when we first started crossing those lines and we started breaking those rules and trying this and trying that, there was a little pleasure, but it was a short-lived pleasure, and now it's just miserable. We don't like the parties anymore. We don't like that feeling of being under the influence of alcohol or drugs anymore. We don't like these so-called friends that could care less about us anymore. We don't like it, but we don't know what to do. And then Jesus Christ comes along and says, follow me. And we turn our back on it. It's as simple as that. That was my life at the age of 17, 10 years ago. And a few more. But I was partying, I was drinking, I was doing drugs. And I hated it. And then I heard about Jesus. And then I heard the gospel. And then I believed and everything changed for me. Someone better came along. Why are you living in your sinful lifestyle? You don't even enjoy it anymore and you know it. Why don't you just say, I'm done with this and follow Christ? Well, will I have to give up anything to follow Jesus? Yes. How about this? You'll have to give up hell so you can go to heaven. Does that seem like a good deal? Give up hopelessness and replace it with hope. Give up hatred and bitterness and replace it with love and forgiveness. Give up emptiness and replace it with fulfillment. That sounds like a pretty good deal to me. Whatever you give up to follow Jesus will be more than made up for. So in a moment, we're going to pray. And I'm going to give you an opportunity to believe in Jesus if you haven't done that yet. Maybe some of the things I've said today, you're hearing this for the first time. You've never heard this stuff before. Good. Glad you came. Now you need to respond to it. Let's all pray. Father, I pray that your Holy Spirit will speak to the heart of every person here. Every person listening, watching, wherever they are, if they don't know you yet, let this be the moment they believe. While our heads are bowed and our eyes are closed and we're praying, how many of you would say right now, I need Jesus. I'm ready to ask Christ to come into my life. If you want Christ to come into your life, if you want him to forgive you of your sin, if you want to go to heaven when you die, if you want to find the meaning and purpose of life, I want you to pray this prayer after me. In fact, let's all pray this prayer together. We'll all pray it in a show of support for those that are praying it for the first time. Just pray these words. Lord Jesus, I know that I'm a sinner, but I know that you're the Savior who died on the cross for my sin and rose again from the dead. I turn from my sin now. I choose to follow you from this moment forward. As my Savior and Lord, as my God and my friend, thank you for hearing this prayer and answering this prayer. In Jesus' name I pray.

0: 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Well, Pastor Greg, we're so happy to make available your revealing book called Jesus Revolution, and we can even include a copy of the film of the same name. Let me read you a comment we received. This listener wrote, "My husband and I took my 86-year-old father to see the movie. Before it started, I handed him some tissue. He asked, 'Why?' I told him he would probably get emotional during the movie because that was the era of his salvation." Well, Dad chuckled at me, you know, as 86-year-old fathers are likely to do. But when the movie was over, he had used up all the tissue. Thank you very much. I thought, what a great example of how that movie has touched many, many people. It touched me. I used up some tissue. It was a very moving film, and so is the book called Jesus Revolution.
1: Yes, well, I'm thankful the movie got through to him. You know, it's interesting how people of all ages love it. Older folks remember it. But then younger people connect to it as though it's current. And when we were making the film, even though this is a period piece set in the 70s, I said to the director, John Irwin, we need to do this in a way where it feels current and contemporary. And as I've spoken to so many young people who've been moved by it, I can see that we hit the mark. So 86-year-old man, young people, across the generational lines, it touched people, and we're thankful for that. It's a story of the last great spiritual awakening in America called the Jesus Movement or the Jesus Revolution. And it's a book called Jesus Revolution, written with Ellen Vaughn, a prolific, outstanding writer that goes into the backdrop of the time, the culture, things that were happening historically, as well as the incredible move of God and how it actually came about. You know, it's been said the fame of revival spreads the flame of revival. So our hope was if we told a revival story through the book and then through the film, our prayer was that it would inspire another spiritual awakening. And we have seen revival-like things come as a result of people seeing this film. So we're praying that God will continue to use it. So if you haven't read the book, I want to send you a copy for your gift of any size. 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
3: Hi, I'm Johnny Erickson Tata. Christina was at the end of her strength when she arrived at our Wheels for the World outreach in Guatemala. Her back hurt from carrying her 17-year-old disabled brother, Giovanni. After her father passed away, Christina knew her family could never afford a wheelchair for Giovanni. She was hopeless and exhausted. But as she watched our Wheels team fit her brother to his new wheelchair, Christina was moved to tears. She said, "Oh my goodness, with this wheelchair, I can now take my brother wherever I go." And Giovanni was ecstatic. That's what happens all the time on a Wheels outreach. Proverbs 14 says that he who is kind to the needy honors God. And I invite you to honor the Lord by helping those in need, just like Giovanni. 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
10: Your AM 1160 weather forecast. Today will bring partly sunny skies and very warm conditions with a high of 86. Expect breezy conditions this afternoon. Tonight will be partly cloudy and warm with a low of 69. Tomorrow, anticipate some sunshine followed by increasing clouds. It'll be breezy, warm, and more humid with a couple of showers and a thunderstorm, mainly later in the day. The high temperature will reach 81. I'm meteorologist Jason Caterina on AM 1160. 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
18: 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Most of our In Grace episodes are going to be patriotic in theme here on In Grace Radio and podcast, and today we're going to start talking about a video series that we did and some clips I'm going to play in this message, Can You Find God in Washington, D.C.? What's really interesting is when I filmed this series, it was during the Biden administration, and I brought my grandson and granddaughter to the White House, and I was, you know, pointing to the White House from the outside, and I said, because we were trying to talk about the story of the Star Spangled Banner, which is connected to what I'm about to say, I asked them, who burned down the White House? And Charlie, who was, I think, five, without skipping a beat, said, and he said it this way, Biden. I said, no, it was the British. So anyways, teaching kids history is so important, especially American history, real American history. This is what the History Channel isn't telling you, is how ingrained God was and the scripture was in our foundation. So we're going to be doing that in these next broadcast, other than around Father's Day, we're going to talk about fathers. But the rest of the time in June and a little into July, we're going to be featuring these messages. And so today, this is part two of a message I preached, How Has God Blessed America? And what's our responsibility in light of the blessing that he has given us? So I believe that you'll be blessed as we go through this today. And I believe this will really help everybody understand much better why America is a great nation. Right before we get into that, let me mention a couple things. Number one, In Grace is going to Israel. You know we love Israel, and I believe that's part of the secret to America's greatness is we were the first nation to recognize Israel in 1948. The miracle of Israel's rebirth cannot be underestimated. And so let me take you there. Let me show you this amazing land, this modern miracle, all the sites, all the people. We're going to be able to bless Israel while we're there. 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It says In Grace on the front and America 250 on the back. 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I love that motto. And this is free. 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Can we find God in Washington, D.C.? We actually did a whole series there. We took a trip to Washington, D.C., and we found God there. We did. And we found God everywhere in a monument, in our history, etched in our nation's stones there in Washington, D.C. and other places. God is there. And we thank God for our history. Our early leaders, of course, George Washington was a man of faith, a man that prayed, and there were several times that he should have died. He had bullets through his coat, but yet he didn't get wounded. His horse was shot out from under him. There were miracles that came along the way, the miracle of the Delaware, so many miracles of fog coming up, and he survived. John Adams, who was our second president, the first vice president of the United States, he said, "Our Constitution is designed only for a moral and religious people. It is wholly inadequate for any other." Isn't that incredible? This is Patrick Henry. Of course, he's known for his declaration in the Second Virginia Convention, when he said, "Give me liberty or give me death." But he was the governor of Virginia. He was an attorney, a planter, and orator. And he said, It cannot be emphasized too strongly or too often that this great nation was founded not by religionists, but by Christians, and not on religions, but on the gospel of Jesus Christ. For this very reason, peoples of other faiths have been afforded asylum, prosperity, and freedom of worship. Now, Thomas Jefferson is one that owned slaves, but he was the one that in his 30s penned this incredible document, the Declaration of Independence. And this is from the series, Can You Find God in Washington, D.C.?
20: First Secretary of State, second Vice President, third President, the thing that he wanted to be remembered for was the author of the Declaration of Independence.
21: Wow.
20: Jefferson was only 34 when he wrote this great declaration. And it was so eloquent and so far advanced for his time period. He started off by saying, when, in the course of human events, it becomes necessary for one people to dissolve the political bands which have connected them with another, and to assume among the powers of the earth the equal station to which the laws of nature and of nature's God entitle them, a decent respect for the opinions of mankind requires that they declare the causes which impel them to the separation. That was the first paragraph. Paragraph two says, we hold these truths to be self-evident, that all men are created equal, that they're endowed by their creator with certain unalienable rights, that among these are life, liberty, and the pursuit of happiness, that to secure these rights, governments are instituted among men deriving their just powers from the consent of the governed. He said, if a nation expects to be ignorant and free, it expects what never was and never will be.
0: That was historian Andrew Phipps. Yeah, he was a guest of ours on In Grace and a delightful man. Just the things that he has in memory is just unbelievable, Andrew Phipps. Thomas Jefferson, what an amazing person and writer he was. Samuel Adams was a founding father, second cousin to his fellow founding father, John Adams. So he said, the rights of the colonists are, as Christians, may be best understood by reading and carefully studying the institution of the great lawgiver and head of the Christian church, which are to be found clearly written and promulgated in the New Testament. Have you heard enough? How about Ben Franklin? Ben Franklin, of course, was a writer, a printer, a political philosopher, a postmaster, a diplomat, a humorist, an inventor. He was the one that was the major figure in the theory of electricity, and he invented the lightning rod, bifocals, and the Franklin stove. You ever sat by a Franklin stove? You need to get one. You wouldn't have any idea what to do with the Franklin stove, most of you. You set a digital thermostat with your phone, and everything's fine. He said, introduce into public affairs the principles of Christianity and it will change the face of the world. John Quincy Adams, sixth president of the United States, eldest son of the second president, John Adams. He said, from the day of the Declaration, they, the American people, were bound by the laws of God, which they all, and by the laws of the gospel, which they nearly all acknowledged as the rules of their conduct. Is America a Christian nation? At our foundation, it is. Certainly is. Is that why we're blessed? I think so. I think it's also that, generally speaking, we've stood by Israel. And not always the best friend, but often a very good friend of Israel. And I think that's part of it. I think it's also because of some of the missionary activity we've been involved with in this world. But ultimately, I think it's because we were founded on biblical principles. We need to get back to those. Abraham Lincoln, the 16th president of the United States, the man that took such bold stands, had some great things to say about the Bible. And some people think that he was born again in his later years, and I agree with that. Certainly earlier in his life, he would question God, but later in life, even after tragedy and all the things that happened in his life, he definitely had a high respect for Scripture and the Bible. Theodore Roosevelt, Teddy Roosevelt, the 26th president of the United States. He said, the teachings of the Bible are so interwoven and intertwined with our whole civic and social life that it would be literally impossible for us to figure to ourselves what life would be if these teachings were removed. A little more modern in our 20th century, Woodrow Wilson, our 28th president, said, America was born a Christian nation. This is the president of Princeton University at one point, governor of New Jersey, won the presidential election in 1912. He said, America was born to exemplify that devotion to the elements of righteousness, which are derived from revelations of Holy Scripture. And again, we can go on and on. I'm going to play a clip for you to show you that even our laws and our law system and the Supreme Court itself has evidence of being based on Scripture and on the Bible. There are many people in the United States that say, you know, there should be no God in government. Separation of church and state is always screamed, although that wasn't the intent of that clause. It was just there shouldn't be a state religion.
21: Right.
20: But what those people aren't realizing that here in the Supreme Court, we have the basis of our law is the law of God, the law of the Ten Commandments.
21: Yeah, Moses is in this Supreme Court, or at least the character of it, holding the tablet of stone.
20: So how do you erase that from our history? You can't. It's literally etched in stone.
21: It is, and by the same token, we see it at work in the halls of Congress, where now they're trying to remove over the committee rooms any references to God or under God and trying to take that from the Pledge of Allegiance, even trying to change our national anthem. I think it's a change in culture. Culture consists of the arts, the literature, the music of any people. And now what we're seeing, unfortunately, Pastor, we're seeing a culture that is anti-God, that hates the Lord Jesus Christ, that hates biblical principles, that dislikes absolutes, dislikes what the Bible has to say, and they want it to be predicated upon some kind of moral relativism that basically says if you feel comfortable in doing this, it's acceptable, and it's going to lead us to ruin if we can't get that sense of direction. That philosophy has to change, and we need better law schools. We need better universities that reinforce the concepts that make people who they are. You see, in education is changing a person's attitudes, and then that will produce a corresponding change in behavior. Edu, E-D-U-C, means that in Latin means you lead it from. You lead it from ignorance to in being informed. And unless people can be informed and know right from wrong, and the only way we can interpret that is that we have to have a measuring stick. We have to have a barometer. We have to have a thermostat. And for me, it's the Word of God, the Holy Bible.
0: The problem with not having that measuring stick, that guide, is that everyone would do what they think is right and what they think is best. But when we have a creator that created us and gave us this, this should be our guide. This should be our standard. And it is. I mean, in our law systems, it's based primarily on the Judeo-Christian principles found in Scripture. And people can argue that, but they're wrong. And you can tell that for sure once you look into the history of our country. So what's our responsibility as we wrap this up? What are we supposed to do? Well, number one, the Lord wants us to be light in our world, in our communities, but in our government too. And we're involved in government. We're involved in sitting down and talking to our leaders, even leaders that we disagree with or disagree with us, we've met with, we've sat down, we've showed kindness but we've tried to explain to them the issues, why we are pro-life, why, you know, these things are important to us. And the more we do that, the better. The more we do that, the better. Also, we need to work to get Christianity back into our government, into our schools, and into our society. Isaiah 5, verse 20 warns us, "Woe unto them that call evil good and good evil." This is what we're doing today. "That put darkness for light and light for darkness. That put bitter for sweet and sweet for bitter." So helping people understand these things, I think, will go a long way to bringing us back to the place that God had for us for a long time. But even though we're almost 250 years old as a nation, we're still really, really young compared to the nations of the world, the empires of the world. And I believe that we're in decline. I kind of feel like the decline is a decline that can't be stopped. And I know that sounds pessimistic, but I'm hopeful in that still, that we have some light. We have some good things that are happening as well. And let's continue to do the right thing no matter what seems to be the conclusion of all these things.
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0: But let's remember this. We have a citizenship as believers in Jesus Christ that is not here. If you're a believer, you have a passport, an invisible passport. If you open it, it says citizen of heaven. Philippians 3, verse 20, it says, for our conversation, which means citizenship, is in heaven, from whence also we look for the Savior, the Lord Jesus Christ. That will help you stay optimistic, right? The Bible says that we're sojourning. In other words, we're here on this earth, but we're here for a short time. And you said, Pastor, you just preached a whole sermon about patriotism and how we should be proud to be Americans and how we're exceptional and how God has blessed us and we should, you know, drive those stakes deep. Well, I think we should be thankful to God for the blessings he has given us, the freedoms that we enjoy right now, to say the things that I've said today. We have that freedom and we praise God for that. Well, let's use those freedoms, but let's not drive the stakes too deep, because we're here for a short time. Our permanent citizenship is in heaven. Do you know Jesus Christ as your Savior? Have you put your faith in him? So a lot of people that are religionists think that they can save themselves. They say, well, I'll keep the 9 commandments. The problem with that is there's 10. The problem with that is there are many more laws of God than just the 10 commandments. The 10 commandments are the basics, but we've broken. How many of you have never stolen? We've all stolen. How many of you have never lied? We've all lied. How many of you have never coveted and never lusted? And no, we've all sinned. We've all fallen short of the glory of God. So what's the answer? Well, the answer is God loves us and sent his son to die for our sins. In John 3, Jesus was talking to a very good and religious person. His name was Nicodemus, and Nicodemus asked how someone could be born again. And Jesus said, for God so loved the world that he gave his only begotten son, that whosoever, Nicodemus, Jim Scudder, you, whoever believes in him, should not perish but have everlasting life. So salvation isn't by us doing anything other than accepting a free gift that Jesus paid for by dying on the cross. He shed his blood. He poured out his innocent blood. He lived a perfect life. He never sinned, but he died on the cross for our sins. You know, the real tyranny is not the government. The real tyranny is sin. The devil. The devil's a liar. The devil wants to enslave you. The devil promises all these great things. But when you cash in what he says that you're going to get, you're going to find yourself enchained. Those that have suffered with addictions, you know exactly what I'm talking about. But we all are sinners. We've all fallen short of the glory of God. So Jesus paid for our sins because we couldn't pay for them ourselves. He died on the cross and he rose again. And he says, whoever believes in me, trusts in me. He didn't say if you're a better person, if you try to do good, if you're water baptized, if you give to charity, if you help people, then you'll be saved. He says, if you'll believe in me, if you'll trust in me, you will not perish, which is hell, but have everlasting life, which is heaven. We've all sinned. We've all fallen short of the glory of God. There's no one that is righteous. No, not one. None of us deserve heaven. All of us deserve to be separated from God forever. Jesus had no sin. He was made sin for us, that we might be made the righteousness of God in him. So our sins were paid for by Jesus on the cross when he died. Jesus is God in the flesh. He came. He never sinned, but he became sin for us on the cross. He paid for all of our sin. And when you believe that he did that for you, when you trust in him that he did that for you, you're saved today, tomorrow, and forever. Patriotism, I believe, is a great thing. It's a good thing, especially if we're patriotic to a country that was founded upon God and upon Jesus. But more important by far is that you realize that Jesus died for your sin and you're freed from the penalty of sin by putting your trust in Jesus Christ. And now God will help you overcome those issues and become a better father, husband, citizen. But it's only by God's help that we can overcome these issues in our life. But you first must be saved. God loves you so much that he sent his son for you. I'm talking to people that have committed all sorts of sins, whatever they are. None of us will be standing in heaven saying, I deserve to be here. None of us deserve to be in heaven. But by the grace of God, God said, if you'll put your faith in the sacrifice that my son made for you on the cross, you'll be saved.
18: 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Commemorate this great day coming up in less than a month. In God We Trust on one side, America 250 on the other, and it says In Grace, and this will be a great way to commemorate this amazing year. We also have, for your gift of $35 or more, two of our most popular video series, The Secret to America's Greatness, a two-part series where I take my grandkids all across the country, and we found the secret, by the way. We also have a video series called Can You Find God in Washington, D.C.? 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

0: Welcome to Day by Day, the verse-by-verse Bible teaching ministry of Calvary Chapel in Elk Grove Village, Illinois, with Pastor Phil Ballmeyer. We're glad you've joined us, and we look forward to spending time again in the Word of God together. We also invite you to stay tuned at the end of today's broadcast for information about additional studies and resources. Thanks again for being with us.
1: There are many who are teaching today that we can have whatever we want in prayer as long as we ask in Jesus' name. But is that really true? Well, in our study today, John takes on that question and answers it. So open your Bibles to 1 John chapter 5, and let's pick it up in verse 14 for today's study. So this is important. John says, I'm writing to you that you might know that you have eternal life. Verse 14, now this is the confidence that we have in him, that if we ask anything according to his will, he hears us. And if we know that he hears us, whatever we ask, we know that we have the petitions that we have asked of him. Now, immediately, there are Christians who would jump in and say, well, you know, what about verses like Matthew 21, 21 and 22? Let me kind of paraphrase that. Where Jesus said to his disciples, assuredly I say to you, if you have faith, all right, and don't doubt, whatever things you ask in prayer believing, you will receive. There are many Christians who have been taught and therefore maintain that this scripture, Matthew 21, but there's others they have, is in fact a promise. Right from the mouth of the Lord Jesus himself, that if we have enough faith and believe strongly enough that when we pray, we will have the petitions, we will receive from God whatever it is we're asking for. And of course, they attach it to material things, money, new cars, big houses, successful businesses. You know, you fill in the blank. These are very common scriptures with those in the Word of Faith movement and all. And let me just say this. If this was the only scripture in the Bible on the subject of asking God for things in prayer, then, you know, I would be prone to agree with them. But it isn't, and therefore we must compare scripture with scripture when determining what God, listen, has actually said on a given topic. Now, anything that is really important, salvation, worship, sanctification, anything like that, we have to take everything God has said on the topic to understand what he has actually said about this subject in its totality. Cults will classically, typically zero in on one passage, like John 10, where Jesus said to the Pharisees, is it not written that you are gods? And they run with that and say, you see, Jesus taught we're gods. But actually, you got to go back to what he was quoting from out of Psalm, and that was taken from Exodus, where God called the judges of Israel Elohim, which is plural for gods. But he said, even though I have called you gods, you will die like men. In other words, these judges were sitting in the place of God and judging many times over a person's life, whether they would be executed for a crime. They were holding people's lives in their hands, so to speak. They were sitting in for God, who alone is the right to give. You know, he gives life. He is the only one who has the right to take it, except those he has delegated that authority to. But my point is that we have to make sure we have looked at all the scriptures on a given topic, especially an important topic, that we understand what God has actually said about this subject, okay? Now, there are those who say that this is basically carte blanche, that whatever we ask the Father in Jesus' name, we get whatever we want, you know, because he told us. We'll have it. We can have, as Kenneth Hagin used to say, father of the Word of Faith movement. He said, he wrote

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5: Will for God to answer it. God will never give us what he has forbidden. God will never give us anything that will destroy us. The devil will. And if we buy into certain doctrines, we will get burned by the devil. But if what I'm praying for isn't the will of God, listen, all the faith in the world will not bring it to pass. And listen, would you really want it any other way? Just think for a second, if that doctrine was really true, that if you had enough faith, basically you could control reality, okay? There's about a billion Christians, professing Christians, on the planet. Let's just say they're all born again. Can you imagine a billion little gods running around, fighting with each other by imposing their will? And can you imagine? The farmer's praying for rain. The ball player's praying for a sunny day. It's like all kinds of things. It would be chaos. I'm so thankful that God is on the throne, and he's God, I am not, and I like it that way. Okay? But remember also that the promise Jesus gave in Matthew 21, verses 21 and 2, we have to look at all of Scripture on a given subject. The promise Jesus gave in Matthew 21 wasn't given to the multitudes in general. It was given to his disciples in particular. And what was the criteria he gave earlier in his ministry for being one of his disciples? He said, "No one can be my disciple who doesn't take up their cross, deny themselves, and follow me." Follow me. The Lord Jesus Christ, the one who said, "I have not come to do my will, but the will of him who sent me. I always do those things that please my Father." And once again, in the Garden of Gethsemane, "If it's possible, let this cup pass from me. Nevertheless, not what I will, but your will be done." Turn to John 16. Because people can pull out all kinds of verses that seem to support what they teach on this subject. And we need to look at all of these scriptures. And I'll just give you one passage and you can run with this on your own then. But in John 16, starting with verse 23, Jesus is talking about going away, going back to the Father. And he said, "In that day you will ask me nothing," because I won't be here. Okay, I'll be back with the Father. "Most assuredly I say to you that whatever you ask the Father in my name," now hold on to that, "he will give you. Until now you have asked nothing in my name. Ask and you will receive that your joy may be full." Well, I'll grant it. Answered prayer brings much joy, okay? But there's a lot of Christians who define praying in Jesus' name like they would put a stamp on a letter and send it off to, drop it in the mailbox. That's how they kind of view prayer. They pray all these incredible prayers for money and new cars and everything else. If you need a new car or if you need a car, pray for it. But they're talking about, the finest of cars and palatial mansions that to live in. And so they pray all these prayers because that's what they've been taught. Whatever you ask Jesus, he said, whatever you ask the Father in my name. So they pray these incredible prayers, ridiculous prayers, and then they add "in Jesus' name" at the end, like a stamp on an envelope, send it up to God. When Jesus said, "Whatever you ask the Father in my name," if you go back in the Old Testament and look at the name of God, Moses said, "I don't know your name. Who do I tell Pharaoh is sending me?" And God eventually revealed to Moses his name, Exodus 34, I think, 5, 6, somewhere around there. And, he said, "My name is holy and merciful and long-suffering." The name implied what the person is, okay? So when Jesus said, "Whatever you ask the Father in my name," what he's saying is, whatever you ask the Father,

0: that is consistent with my character, my will, how I've lived on the earth. Jesus was all about doing his Father's will. It was all about the kingdom, right? And Jesus is saying, whatever you have need for the work of the kingdom, whatever you need, ask the Father in my name, because you're continuing on my ministry, which I've begun, and I will make sure you get whatever you need for the work of the kingdom. He's not saying, I'll make sure you get your Cadillacs and your mansions and your yachts and whatever else. It's consistent with who Jesus is. That's what it means to pray in his name. All right? All right, so back in 1 John 5, verse 16. If anyone sees his brother sinning a sin which does not lead to death, he will ask, and he will give him life for those who commit sin not leading to death. There is sin leading to death. I do not say that he should pray about that. All unrighteousness is sin, and there is sin not leading to death. Got that? All right, verse 18. Confusing, right? It is confusing as to what John is referring to when he speaks of sin, which does not lead to death, and then sin leading to death. I'm going to give you what I think, all right, and take it for what you will. A lot of commentators have a lot of different ideas about this, but let me just say this. He talks about a sin which does not lead to death, a sin leading to death. Does he have physical death in mind, or spiritual death, or both? Okay? First of all, it helps to understand, always context, guys. When you're trying to interpret something in the Scripture, always, always look at the entire context, okay? It does help when we understand that verses 16 and 17 are connected to what John has just talked about in verses 14 and 15. What was that? He was talking about praying in the will of God, which he said God will definitely answer those prayers, right? Then he proceeds to say, if anyone sees his brother sinning a sin which does not lead to death, he will ask and he will give him life for those who commit sin not leading to death. John is directing, it seems, that he is directing this at Christians who see one of their brothers or sisters sinning. John is saying to them, if you see a brother or sister in Christ sinning, then he is saying to them, pray for them. Pray for them. That's God's will, that we pray for each other, right? But then he quickly adds this caveat or condition. As long as the sin they're involved in isn't a sin leading to death. If it isn't, John says, well, then God will give life for those who commit sin not leading to death. Now, if John has got a genuine Christian brother in view, then they already have spiritual life. So the life he has to have in mind here is physical life. And so, John seems, if that's the case, and I believe it is, John seems to mean that God will spare a Christian's physical life and not take them home if their sin is a sin not leading to death. Is that clear? In fact, the wording in verse 16 is kind of unusual. Let me say, he says, look, if anyone sees his brother sinning, okay, a sin which does not lead to death, he will ask. Who's that? The brother who's praying for this other sinning Christian. He will ask, this is the beginning of verse 16, and he, capital H, God, will give him life. Will give who life? It sounds like what he's saying is, if a brother sees another brother sinning, and he prays for that sinning brother, God will give him life. Sounds like what he's saying is, God will give this praying brother the sinning brother's life as a gift. In other words, we'll spare the guy's life because of the Christian who's praying for him. It almost sounds like God will reward the guy who's praying for his brother. And if God maybe had in mind he was going to take this Christian home, that because somebody is interceding, that God will spare the person's life for the sake of the praying brother or sister. Interesting. Okay? Now, let me just stop and say this. There are sins that lead to physical death. in the sense that God will bring judgment upon a Christian's life if they continue in sin. Turn to 1 Corinthians 11. I know it's a little confusing now. It'll become clearer, I think, clear what John is saying. But let's just talk about a Christian sinning and that leading to death. Because we see that in 1 Corinthians 11, where you had some Christians who they would have the weekly love feast. We would call it a potluck, okay? And they would all bring food, and they would all put it together, and then they would all eat. The problem was you had in the early church, you had wealthy people who had become Christians living side by side with slaves. And so you had slaves who had nothing, basically. You had wealthy people who had a lot of food they would bring. And instead of pulling it all together and both slave and wealthy Christians just enjoying a meal together, what was happening in Corinth, the wealthy would take their food, go in the corner, and they would just indulge in all the good stuff. And the slaves had nothing, basically, maybe a piece of bread to share among themselves. And Paul said, you know, you're celebrating the Lord's Supper together. This is a celebration of his love for us, how he died for us. And here you are doing this to your brothers in Christ. And Paul said in verse 29, "For if you eat the bread or drink the cup without honoring the body of Christ," because they would use this as a time not only to have a love feast, but it would then culminate in communion. "But if you don't eat the bread or drink the cup without honoring the body of Christ, you are eating and drinking God's judgment upon yourself." Verse 30, "That is why many of you are weak and sick, and some have even died." So because of this sin, well, in their case, it was a sin leading to death for some of them. One author put it this way, said, and I quote, "Apparently a believer can sin to the point where God believes it is just best to bring them home." He's reasoned with them. He's tried to get their attention with this, tried to get them to repent. The goodness of the Lord leads us to repentance, very long-suffering and patient. But for some people who just continue to sin and kept dragging his name through the mud, sometimes God says, you know what, I'm done. You're coming home. And that's what Paul, the author, is saying here, right? Probably because in some way they have so compromised their testimony so significantly that they should just come on home to God. However, it is certainly presumptuous to think this about every cause of an untimely death of a believer. So just because a believer dies young doesn't automatically mean God struck him and brought him home because he was in sin. You can see how the devil can use that, right? The author also makes a good point. He says, or you don't want to use this as an enticement to suicide for the guilt-ridden Christian. Now, the devil is always laying the guilt trip on Christians. And so you can imagine that if this isn't taught correctly, that, you know, a Christian who's wrestling with sin, the key word is wrestling with. I mean, if you're wrestling with sin and you're crying out to God for grace, he's not going to kill you, take you home. You want to change. You want to repent. The spirit is willing. The flesh is weak. God knows that. This is about somebody who does not want to repent and just flaunting their sin. And is a Christian, all right? But the author says, if somebody is wrestling with sin, we'll say, and they keep falling to it, they might be inclined to say, you know what? I've committed the sin unto death. I'm not even going to wait for God to kill me. I'll just do it for him. Obviously, that's bad. Okay? Very bad. All right? He said, our lives are in God's hands. And if he sees fit to bring one of his children home, that is completely within his sovereign right to do so. End quote. Of course it is. He's God. He is the giver of life, and he can take life away. I heard a father say to his son one time, he was actually teaching at a pastor's conference, and was talking about one of his kids grew up really rebellious. You know, he was going through a real rebellious, and the father, Calvary pastor, said, I brought you into this world and I can take you out. Well, the authorities might have a disagreement with that, but God has got the right to do that. I brought you in, I can take you out. We ought to fear the Lord, okay? That we don't, well, of course, if they're a Christian, they go to heaven, but the Bible talks about being ashamed when you see the Lord because you haven't really lived for him, right? But guys, let's stop for a minute. Even in a case like what Paul talks about in 1 Corinthians 11, why can't we pray for a person who is misusing the Lord's Supper? And for that matter, why can't a person guilty of a sin like this repent? I mean, is misusing the Lord's Supper through selfishness the unpardonable sin? Let's read verses 16 and 17 again. If anyone sees his brother sinning a sin which does not lead to death, he will ask, he will pray, and he, God, will give him life for those who commit sin not leading to death. There is sin leading to death. I do not say that he should pray about that. All unrighteousness is sin. Well, that's true. Therefore, we are to pray for brothers and sisters involved in sin, backsliding, involved in whatever sin that is, except for those who have, you know, committed sin leading to death. Now, it's very difficult to know what John has in mind here when he talks about sin leading to death, and that it is not, underline that, not the will of God that we pray for those committing this kind of sin. Now, I think it's very important that we interpret this properly. Now, I'm not saying I've got the right answer. I'll let you decide, okay? As I have studied this and worked through it, and you go through all the possibilities, and then you just start writing some off that don't make sense, whatever you're left with should be the correct interpretation, okay? But it's important that we interpret this accurately, this passage here, because Satan can really use it, go to town, using it on young and immature Christians to really condemn them and maybe push them into something like suicide, or at least get them to walk away from God for, you know, rest of their life maybe, okay? In my devotions this week, I came across something in Isaiah that caught my eye. A passage, listen, that John could have had in mind when he talked about the sin leading to death that we are not to pray for. Turn to Isaiah 22. Here I'm just going along reading Isaiah in my morning devotions and knowing that we are going to be in 1 John tonight and talking about this sin leading to death. And I'm reading along and all of a sudden, you know how a scripture jumps out at you. You could have read it 100 times. But it didn't really jump out because it wasn't relevant at that time. All of a sudden, I'm teaching on this, and here's the scripture jumps off the page, okay? The background is Judah, the southern kingdom, had gotten so bad, and in particular, Jerusalem, that even though God kept sending prophet after prophet to call them to repentance, they just wouldn't listen. They wouldn't listen. And verse 12 says, in that day the Lord God of hosts called for weeping. Now, he's talking about how he sent prophets to them to plead with them to repent. That's what this is in view here. Lord God of hosts called for weeping and for mourning, for baldness and for girding with sackcloth. That was always what was involved in repentance. Okay, you cut your hair, you put on burlap kind of clothes because it was rough and it made you uncomfortable. You weren't supposed to be comfortable when you were confessing sins and repenting, okay? Weeping, mourning, that kind of thing. So that's what God was looking for. If he would have gotten that from his people, he would have relented, it sounds like, from bringing judgment. But here's how they responded to the message of, you need to repent, quick. Verse 13, but instead, what did God get from them instead? Joy and gladness, slaying oxen and killing sheep, eating meat and drinking wine. Let us eat and drink, for tomorrow we die. Verse 14, then it was revealed in my hearing by the Lord of hosts. In other words, I heard this from their mouths. Surely for this iniquity, there will be no atonement for you, even to your death, says the Lord God of hosts. So here we see a sin leading to death for which there was no atonement, no forgiveness, implying there was no need to pray. God, in fact, was saying to them, don't pray. Talking to the prophets now who had gone to these people and had told them judgment was coming. You better quickly repent, cut your hair and put on the sackcloth and mourn and weep and confess and get right with God quick before the judgment comes. God will relent. Well, they didn't do that. Instead, they threw a party.
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0: Our story on the Bible Bus today is just one step in a five-year journey through the entire Word of God. 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
10: Consider our purpose. considering our purpose, first and foremost, if we know Jesus Christ as Savior, our primary purpose is to be a witness for Him, what we've been called to be as Christians, what we've been called to do as Christians. First and foremost with that is being a witness for the Lord Jesus Christ. But with the point we have tonight, consider our purpose, it's all-encompassing. Not a one of us can be out witnessing 24 hours a day, 7 days a week. It's not possible. The Bible tells that we're to have a full-rounded life. Jesus taught His disciples, come ye apart and rest a while. Bible says if a man does not provide for those of his own house, he's worse than an infidel. He wants us to work. He wants us to provide. He wants us to function in society. So our purpose is to live a life here on earth with all of the facets of that involved, but to live it in light of the gospel, to live it in light of the fact that I'm born again, I have salvation through Jesus Christ. Let's look at verses 9 and 10 of Proverbs chapter 29. The Bible says, if a wise man contendeth with a foolish man, whether he rage or laugh, there is no rest. The bloodthirsty hate the upright, but the just seek his soul. Consider our purpose. We touched in one of our recent messages of first and foremost, our purpose is to be witnesses for the Lord Jesus Christ. He has not called us. He has not chosen us as the saved individuals that He chooses to use in ministry. It's not to protest things. He's not called us to carry signs and to try and change society into being a little bit more moral. Oh, yes, I believe as a Christian it should affect every aspect of my life. I feel that we've been given the freedom to live in the United States of America where we have a vote, we have a voice, and as a child of God, my vote, my voice should go to the candidates that I feel are the most in line with what the Word of God teaches and what God's truth would have. But you know what? It's not that Christians shouldn't get involved in politics or anything like that, but that shouldn't be our primary focus. Sometimes Christians, you see, they live for protesting this or combating this or doing that. And the Bible says that our primary function should be salt and light for the purpose of being a witness and telling others about Jesus Christ. As we gave the example previously, to make society around us more moral and clean and decent is just going to send a little bit better looking crowd to hell if they die without knowing Jesus Christ as Savior. So salvation is the main thing. But in considering our purpose here, it says, if a wise man contendeth with a foolish man, whether he rage or laugh, there is no rest. We are not here to argue or debate. Do you know that's not why God left us on the earth? He didn't love us when we were unlovable. He didn't offer the free gift. He didn't separate Himself from His Son when His Son became sin, when His Son became a little lower than the angels and took on flesh and then became sin for you and me after living a life that fulfilled the law without sin. He didn't do all that so that I could accept that free gift, just believe in it, and then stay here and debate and argue the finer principles of theology. So that I could debate and argue and try and convince people my way is the best way. My thought on this is the best thought. That's not why we're here. That's not our purpose. And as we consider our purpose tonight, hopefully, and we're all guilty of that from time to time because we all have opinions. I don't know. I give somebody credit for it. It's not mine. It's not original. I don't know who came up with it. I've heard it said several times. Everyone's entitled to their opinion, but that doesn't mean everyone else is entitled to your opinion. Anyone ever say that to you before? When I'm trying to tell people this, that, you know, Mark, you're entitled to your opinion, but not everyone else in the room's entitled to your opinion. You know, sometimes we all tend to do that because we all kind of like our thoughts. But that's not our purpose. When we consider our purpose, oh, it's important that we stand for the truth of God's Word, but what is also important, we speak that truth in love, not debate and argue. What does the Bible say in the New Testament about envying and strife and railings and accusations, that these things should not be found with the children of God? These things should not be found in the church, because we're all supposed to have our unity in the Spirit, be one in Christ Jesus. Consider our purpose. We're not here to argue. We're not here to debate. Growing up, I had so many stupid thoughts that I just blurted out, thought I knew so much. I was so glad Facebook and Twitter weren't around back then, because I could deny ever thinking it or saying it, because no one had a tape recorder. That's back in the days of the tape recorders. But now with Facebook out there, have you ever seen in any of these people getting into these arguments and debates on there about politics or religion? And there's been times where people have written things that are so dumb and so inconsistent and so wrong and so contrary to the Word of God. It's been so tempting to say something, but I've seen how it goes and what does it turn into? Usually it turns into a bunch of people acting like children in a public forum, and it's out there for the world to see. It's on record. God's not called us to do that as a child of God. God's called us to be a testimony in everything. And you know what? If I'm going to have to, well, I don't know how I'm going to feel. I don't know if I'm going to get a little fired up. I don't know if I'm going to get angry. Well, then maybe it's best I just keep my mouth shut. Maybe it's best I just keep my mouth shut because maybe I need a little more training on being Spirit-led so that when I do speak, I can be producing the fruit of the Spirit, not the fruit of fleshly stupidity, which we all have. We all have. Just God help us to be able to kind of keep that a secret. What does it say in Proverbs? How many times does it say it's better to keep your mouth shut? It says that repeatedly in the book of Proverbs, talking about our lips, talking about our tongue. Our words should be different than the world's words. It says, if a wise man contendeth with a foolish man, whether he rage or laugh, there is no rest. One thing I see here, this application of verse number 9, is a wise person continuing to contend with a foolish person who will not listen. There's raging, there's laughter, there's all these extremes, there's no rest. What happens? I can tell you in my case, if I started out with a point of truth and wisdom, I moved to a foolish point when I lost my own temper usually. When I started acting just as evil or wicked as I perceived the other person in the first place, who I just

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5: Wise man's mouth are gracious. Are my words gracious? Not that I work in some gracious words. I wish that's what it was calling for, because then I could say, yeah, I do every once in a while. But it cuts me to the heart when I have to ask myself, are my words more often than not gracious? Is the default setting of my words gracious? Because chances are, if I took inventory and took stock, I got more foolish words coming out than gracious words. The Bible says that a wise man's words, they're to be different. When we consider the cause, when we consider the purpose, here I am on this earth as a child of God. I've been saved. I've been left here not to fight, not to debate, not to argue, not to be a jerk to people, but to be gracious. And you know what is encompassed in that gracious? It's speaking the truth in love. It's speaking the truth graciously. But other times, it's just keeping quiet and not fighting for my opinion on everything. Other times, it's not wearing my feelings on my sleeve and getting offended and having to tell everybody all the time what I didn't like and how I should have been treated better. But that's our default setting in the flesh. I know it is because the Bible says it, and I've experienced it in my own life. I know that's my default setting. But it says my words should be different if I'm going to consider my purpose as a child of God. God didn't leave me here to speak foolishness. He left me here to speak gracious words in love, to speak the truth in love as we consider our purpose. Starting with wisdom and moving to foolishness. As I already mentioned, we see that in verse number 9. Look at Ecclesiastes chapter 10, the very next verse, verse 13. The beginning of the words of his mouth is foolishness, and the end of his talk is mischievous madness. I don't really want that on my tombstone, do you? Wouldn't it be scary if there was a law passed that you had to put accurate sayings on our tombstones? Accurate portrayals of what we'd be remembered for? We see in verse 12 of Ecclesiastes chapter 10, we see a beautiful picture. The words of a wise man's mouth, they're gracious. They're full of grace. But then we see as a wise man contends, fights, strives with, argues, debates with the foolish, whether he rage or laugh, there is no rest. And what happens? We begin moving into our flesh and we begin acting as maybe ungodly or immature or both as the person we were debating that was saying no to God in their life. And then we move to a point of foolishness where it can be described of us. The beginning of the words of mouth is foolishness. And the end of his talk is mischievous madness. How many times have I gotten away from a situation afterwards and cooled down and thought, wow, that fit me. That was mischievous madness. Remember that phrase. That's not one you would normally use in our English language. But it's one of those that you don't hear often, but you know exactly what it's painting, the picture it's painting as soon as you hear it. Mischievous madness. Remember that phrase. And then maybe rhetorically ask yourself later tonight, how many times could I apply that this week? I did that earlier. Only do it if you can handle it, because it's kind of an ugly picture when I did it with my life, with my history of mischievous madness. Starting with wisdom, but moving to foolishness. When do we do that? When we don't consider our purpose, we just consider many times our pride as opposed to our purpose. I'm going to fight for the Lord. And many times, no, I'm not fighting for the Lord. I'm fighting for my offense and my opinion and my right, and I'm trying to cloak it in scripture and some kind of thing like that to handle the word of God deceitfully because I'm being fleshly, not being gracious. My words should be different than that. They should be full of grace. Why? Because every one of us are to be ministers of the gospel. What does it say when it gives biblical qualifications for ministers, for pastors? Look at Titus chapter 2, verses 7 and 8. In all things showing thyself a pattern of good works, in doctrine showing uncorruptness, gravity, sincerity, sound speech that cannot be condemned, that he that is of a contrary part may be ashamed, having no evil thing to say of you. And we sit there and say, oh yeah, we're a church, we're looking for a pastor, let's get into Timothy, let's get into Titus, let's get all these qualifications together. But every one of us that know Jesus Christ as Savior is supposed to be a minister of the gospel. But how many times do we think, that stuff doesn't apply to me, I don't have to be a not a brawler, I don't have to not be doing that, I don't have to

0: that's for all of us that know Christ, because if we consider the cause, if we consider our purpose, I'm supposed to be a witness for Christ. My words should be wise words of gracious, spoken in love. Not brawling, not striving, not contending and fighting with every direction, everyone all the time. It takes two people to fight. It takes two people to argue. I can diffuse the situation and be set free of what the other person thinks, says, or does if I seek God in humility. We're ministers of the gospel. We're not here to argue or debate. We're here to have different words, words that are gracious. And then I see here the last phrase jumped out at me, verse number 9. There is no rest. There is no rest. And have you ever been striving? You ever had an ongoing argument or something consuming you, or contention, confrontation, unspoken silences, tension, discomfort? Man, doesn't that fit? There is no rest. There is no rest. That's not to be the kind of life we live. God has not called us here, considering our purpose, to have a life of misery, of no rest. My rest should be in Jesus Christ, not in who I can get to do everything exactly the way I want them to do it. I tell you what, as pastor of the church here, I don't make everybody do everything exactly the way I want it done, so we're not all going to do exactly the way you want things done either. We're going to follow the word of God, and we're going to be pure in that. We're going to be consistent in that. But we're not going to sit here and get in all these side issues. We're not going to break into factions. We're not going to be a church where there is no rest. Because there will be rest at Belmont Bible Church as long as we seek God. And I say that publicly, not of arrogance, because I have the ability to not have a life of rest, but I say it as an accountability. You hold me to that. And I'll hold you to it. We'll hold each other to that. Look at the 37th Psalm, verses 3 through 7. Trust in the Lord and do good. So shalt thou dwell in the land, and verily thou shalt be fed. Delight thyself also in the Lord, and he shall give thee the desires of thine heart. Commit thy way unto the Lord. Trust also in him, and he shall bring it to pass. And he shall bring forth thy righteousness as the light, and thy judgment as the noonday. And here it is, the culmination of verse 7. Rest in the Lord and wait patiently for him. Fret not thyself because of him who prospereth in his way, because of the man who bringeth wicked devices to pass. Don't sit there fighting and contending and trying to get everyone to change and it's all on you. No, that's up to God. You just follow God. When I'm arguing, when I'm contention and fighting and always getting in my flesh and acting that way, for the truth of God even, it starts out and I'm trying to set the whole world straight. The Bible says there's no rest there. There is no rest. But what does it say I should have with considering my purpose? I've been left on this earth to be an ambassador for Christ. He wants me to live a life that is dependent on him, a life of rest. A life of rest. Right here in the 37th Psalm, we see the biblical formula for the life of rest. First, we see trust. Then we're going to see after that, delight. Then we're going to see after that, commit. And then we're going to see, then we can rest. First is trust in the Lord. It says, trust in the Lord and do good. Now, do you understand how that goes? It doesn't say, okay, here's the to-do list. Trust in God. Make sure you do good. Maybe what it's telling me is, maybe I'll have the empowerment to do good, to do godly things when I begin trusting in him. When I trust his word and I apply it to my life. Trust in the Lord and do good. We see trusting in this biblical formula for rest. Look at Jeremiah chapter 17, verses 7 and 8. Blessed or happy is the man that trusteth in the Lord, and whose hope the Lord is. For he shall be as a tree planted by the waters, that spreadeth out her roots by the river, and shall not see when heat cometh. But her leaf shall be green, and shall not be careful in the year of drought, neither shall cease from yielding fruit. Verse number 8 is a very descriptive picture of what the life of a Christian can be that trusts in the Lord. We're compared to a tree by a river. What does the river do for the tree? What does the water do? It gives life. It gives health. It gives continuance. It gives strength. It gives ability and talent to be able to do anything, the growing, the photosynthesis to take place. You need that water. And it compares us as a tree with our roots by the river growing out. Notice what else it says. It says there will be heat. It says there will be drought. Don't let anybody tell you that this is a biblical formula for having a carefree life where there's no pain, fear, or worry. Because how could I trust if there was no pain, fear, or worry? The Bible promises I will have those things in my life. I will face the valley of the shadow of death. But I won't have to fear when I'm trusting God. Trust in the Lord. Then I can be like the tree that even when the heat comes, you know what? My leaf didn't wither. It stayed green because God was my strength and I trusted in Him. When the drought came, I didn't shrivel up and die. I didn't just fall away. I didn't just drop off from church off the face of the earth and never talk to brothers and sisters in Christ again. Why? My trust was in the Lord. Trust in the Lord. Happy is the man that trusts in the Lord. Happy, blessed is the man whose hope the Lord is. He's that tree. He's got the roots going to the water of everlasting life, the river of life that the drought is not stronger than. The heat is not stronger than him. And he'll be with us. We'll have the rest we get, but we got to follow the biblical formula. I know what my problem is, and I'm going to assume yours is similar. I like the rest. Love the rest. Pray for the rest every day. Every time heat or drought comes, I'm praying for the rest. But I have the hardest time getting the same oomph about me to go after the trusts and delights and commit. But I love that rest. Just like I used to be in high school working on a math problem. I love having the right answer. I really don't like having to figure out how to get there, though. But I'd love to have the right answer and finish this so I can get past it and move on. But we've got a textbook that I tell you is so much easier than any math of any level. So much easier than any history. So much easier than any English. I was never good at English, and here I am speaking publicly for what God's called me to. I feel bad for you folks that have to listen to it. We've got the instruction book, the biblical formula right here. Trust in the Lord. Next, we see delight in the Lord. The word delight here from the Hebrew, it has the idea it means to be flexible to conform to delight in the Lord. You look at this, you look at a picture of two young teenagers that are experiencing their first love. And they delight in that significant other that they have an interest in. What does that mean? That means usually at the beginning that other can do no wrong. That means that maybe she's not into all kinds of sports and talking about military hardware and all that, but she'll sit there and gladly just listen to it all day to delight herself in him, to be flexible to and conform to him. Maybe he's not interested in shopping and hearing about this fashion or how this goes with that. He doesn't care about that at all, but oh, he's willing to listen to it now. He's delighting in her. That's what that word from the Hebrew means, delight. Oh, I delight myself in the Lord. I delight in this. I just don't talk much to him in prayer. I don't really read his testimony every day, but I delight in him. I don't delight enough to actually get me up and out to church that regular to where I can be fed and be edified and be sharpened, but I delight in the... You see, we tell ourselves that. I delight myself in the Lord till things go wrong and I lose my temper. And I hate that one because that one's directed at me. You see, delight means I become flexible to, I conform, I delight myself in God. I want to be where God's at. I want to do what God's doing. I want to be like God, to delight myself in the Lord. I have no problems delighting myself in vacation. I have no problems delighting myself, well, it used to be the weekend, now I work weekends, but you know, whenever your day off is at, delight yourself in that. That's the type of delight I'm supposed to have in God. As we looked before in these previous messages, when I let the mind of Christ be my mind, let this mind be in you, which was also in Christ Jesus, delighting myself in the Lord, making his desire my desire, making his passion my passion, making his will my will. We see trusting in the Lord, we see delighting, and then we see thirdly, commit to the Lord. Commit thy way unto the Lord, trust also in him, and he shall bring it to pass. Commit, the word from the Hebrew there, translate commit, it has the idea of rolling onto. You ever hear about maybe in sports jumping on the bandwagon and off the bandwagon? Not a fan of a team until they start winning, then you're on the bandwagon, you roll onto that, you start riding along that train. That's the idea here of committing to something, to commit to something. A lot of times we don't like commitment because with commitment comes responsibility to be consistent with it and to be able to be dependent on. But the idea of committing here to the Lord is that I am going to roll on to His plan. I'm going to lay down and let Him carry my way. Commit my way to the Lord means that I crawl on to God piggyback and He decides whether we're turning left or right now because I've committed to Him. I've committed to Him. We see that also exemplified here in Proverbs chapter 16, verse number 3. Commit thy works unto the Lord, and thy thoughts shall be established. I see that when I get on the train with God, and I let Him decide which way we're going from now on, He establishes my thinking. He changes my thinking. He transforms me by the renewing of my mind. And I get to test and prove what is that good and acceptable and perfect will of God. This is the biblical formula. Commit thy way to the Lord. It'll change the way you think. It won't be such a, I've got to go to church. I haven't prayed today. I got to do this. Oh, I'm so busy. I got to try and forgive this person. I've got to try and get over this. I got to try and bite my tongue here. It won't be, I got to, because my mind will become transformed as I commit to the Lord. I commit my works, I commit my outcome, I commit my direction to Him, and my thoughts will be established. Wouldn't it be nice to have a day where I just don't have to think? Do you realize we have that when I commit wholeheartedly to the Word of God and let Him establish my thoughts for every situation I'm facing? And we see that's the biblical formula. We trust, we delight, we commit, and then we rest in the Lord. Exodus chapter 33, verse 14. And He said, my presence shall go with thee, and I will give thee rest. This idea here from the Hebrew translated to English, rest, means the idea of holding one's peace, to remain silent while God addresses the issues in my life.
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6: Today will bring partly sunny skies and very warm temperatures with a high of 86. Expect breezy conditions this afternoon. Tonight will be partly cloudy and warm with a low of 69. I'm meteorologist Jason Caterina on AM 1160. Hope for your life.
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13: Folks, how you live matters. 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
12: 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We're so glad you're here to listen. Today's program will complete the message we began yesterday. Here's Pastor Allen with part two of Stormproof Foundations, Lessons from Matthew.
13: I'm sending you out like sheep among wolves. Therefore, so now he's going to give us a response. Be as shrewd as snakes and as innocent as doves. Be shrewd and innocent. That will take the leading of the Holy Spirit. Because I typically think I can either be shrewd or innocent, but it's hard to bundle that. Be shrewd and innocent, he said. Verse 17, be on your guard. Be watchful. Listen. Think. It's like biblical. Be on your guard against men. They will hand you over to the local councils and they'll flog you in their synagogues. On my account, you'll be brought before governors and kings. as witnesses to them and to Gentiles. We know from the larger story of Scripture that's true, but they're typically brought in chains. It's not a speaking tour. They're not collecting a fee. But when they arrest you, don't worry about what to say or how to say it. At that time, you'll be given what to say. For it won't be you speaking, but the Spirit of your Father speaking through you. Brother will betray brother to death, and a father his child. And children rebel against their parents and have them put to death. This is Jesus speaking. I've never met anybody that said Jesus was all about love. His message was happy. Well, much of it was, and Jesus did come to show us the love of God. But he did it with such integrity that he also talked about the difficulty of the journey and the reality of the world in which we live. He does more than give away participation trophies. He said there'll be betrayal within families. Children will rebel against their parents. Gee, it's hard to imagine that. Have them put to death. All men, verse 22, all men will hate you because of me, but he who stands firm to the end will be saved. When you are persecuted in one place, flee to another. I don't like that sentence. See, if I were writing it, I'm not saying it's inspired. I'm just saying if my old carnal, mean Alan self wrote it, I'd say when you're persecuted in one place, hit him in the mouth. And God will break their neck. And all of your enemies will see it, and they'll be sorry, and they'll have a parade, and they'll give you cake. That's Alan's translation. It's not inspired by the Holy Spirit. So I would point you back to what Jesus said. He said, when you're persecuted in one place, flee to another. I tell you the truth, you'll not finish going through the cities of Israel before the Son of Man comes. The student is not above his teacher, nor a servant above his master. It's enough for the student to be like his teacher and the servant like his master. If the head of the house has been called Beelzebub, it's a title for the devil. If the head of the house has been called the devil, how much more the members of the household? Well, that's a pretty sober little paragraph. Jesus said, I'm sending you out. But I'm telling you, I'm sending you out in a pretty vulnerable way. You're going into a highly contested arena, and you need to be shrewd and innocent, and you need to be on your guard. He said, in spite of that, you'll be handled over to councils. You'll be persecuted by the religious. You'll be brought before governors and kings, people of authority and great power. He said, when they arrest you, don't worry. Well, you know, usually the mugshot's kind of a point of a little anxiety. We've seen a few exceptions lately, but typically it's a point of... He said, there'll be betrayal and rebellion within families. It even escalates. He said, there'll be universal hatred. You'll be hated by all people because of me. Because of me. See, there's tremendous efforts to bring division amongst us and cause us to hate one another based upon how we look or the accent with which we speak or our height or our athletic ability or our IQ. Folks, those are all driven by a spirit other than the Spirit of God. Please don't fall prey to that. He said, you'll be hated because of me and your affiliation with me. And his instructions were to stand firm. He said, our salvation is certain if we're aligned with Jesus. And he goes on in the very next verse. It's verse 26. He said, so do not be afraid of them. Well, hello. Arrested, hated everywhere. Betrayals in our families. And so now he gives us our response. He said, you don't have to be afraid of them. Wow. Part of this is what you choose to focus on. You can focus on the hatred and the resentment and the bitterness and the rejection and say, because of all of those things, I'm going undercover. Or you can focus on this next paragraph where Jesus said, you don't have to be afraid. And you'll have a boldness and a courage to walk in the midst of the lions or the fiery furnace or to confront Goliath. Don't be afraid of them. There's nothing concealed that will not be disclosed or hidden that will not be made known. See, they're keeping secrets, yeah, but not from God. And in God's time, he lets the truth be told. We've been watching that. We started praying in 2020 that the truth would be told. And from that day until this, week after week after week, there have been things pushed in the public square that I'm quite certain very powerful people would have preferred to stay hidden. At one time when we would say that the COVID virus came from Wuhan, China, people would lose their minds. Because the people with authority over us wouldn't say that. And now the kids in school know that. The truth is being told. The scripture is being fulfilled in front of your eyes if you'll watch. What I tell you in the dark, speak in the daylight. What is whispered in your ear, proclaim to the roofs. Do not be afraid of those who kill the body but can't kill the soul. Rather be afraid of the one who can destroy both soul and body in hell. Aren't two sparrows sold for a penny? Yet not one of them will fall to the ground apart from the will of your Father. God goes to the funerals of the sparrows. I love it. And even the very hairs of your head are numbered, so don't be afraid. That's the third time he's told us. You're worth more than many sparrows, thank you. Whoever acknowledges me before men, I will also acknowledge him before my Father in heaven. But whoever disowns me before men, I'll disown him before my Father in heaven. I believe in those few verses, those six verses or seven, we have a formula for living free of fear. Not because we live in a world that isn't frightening. You'll be hated rather universally. You'll from time to time be mistreated because of your faith. People will reject you. It will limit opportunities. If you own your faith in the public square, there are times it will present challenges. Own your faith anyway. Because Jesus' instruction is don't be afraid of them. All the things they're trying to conceal and all the things they're trying to hide are going to be shouted from the housetops. Be an early adopter of the truth. He tells us multiple times in verse 26, do not be afraid of them. In verse 28, do not be afraid. In verse 31, so don't be afraid. Freedom from fear. I want to take a moment with it because fear is an epidemic. Fear is a very real challenge. It comes in many packages. Sometimes it's fear of our health and our well-being. Sometimes it's fear for our families or our children. It can be fear about events in our world. It can be fear about our resources and our ability to hold on to them. You can't. Only God can secure your future. I'm not saying you shouldn't be a good steward or be diligent or work hard. I'm not saying that. But I'm telling you, only God can secure your future, whether it's your health, your family, your resources. And as long as you think you're the one that's securing those things, you are very vulnerable to fear because there are frightening things happening in the world. Things beyond our control, beyond our ability. But you can be free from fear, or else Jesus would not have said, we don't have to be afraid. It's very similar to when he said, do not worry. I believe we can lead lives that are not plagued by worry. And I believe we can lead lives that are not dominated by fear. It's not that we won't face frightening things, that we won't walk through frightening places, but we do not have to be driven and make our life choices by fear. Hebrews chapter 2 and verse 15, I put it in your notes. I know it's not Matthew 10, but I wrote the outline. It talks about what Jesus did for us, and he said he freed those who all their lives were held in slavery by their fear of death. One of the great fears is the fear of death. Death is an enemy. I'm not saying it's not significant. It's not real. It's a barrier that has to be crossed. It's a transition from one realm of existence to another, from one dimension to another, and that's frightening. If you haven't traveled a lot, travel's frightening. If you haven't eaten food beyond what you ate at your mother's kitchen table, new tastes are frightening. So there's a logic for why death will bring some anxiety. But Jesus said it no longer holds the power to captivate you, to dominate you. In fact, he just told us not to be afraid of those that can just kill the body. He said, that's really not that big a deal. I'm like, well, that's a pretty big deal to me. Y'all sit so quiet. I mean, can we agree? Like somebody can kill your body, they would have your attention. I mean, that's like a big deal. But Jesus said, actually, there's something much worse than that. Somebody that could impact your future beyond life.
12: We'll be right back. But first, Pastor Allen wants to share a limited edition commemorative set to help you celebrate God's faithfulness to our nation.
14: 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What a wonderful privilege we have. You know, God has blessed our nation so many good things. People say to me, well, our whole history's not good. Well, folks, you know, my history's not great. Your family history's not perfect. But you love your family. You love your children. 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But through that whole story, the goodness of God is evident. It still is. Let's ask God to bless America again.
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14: So the possibility of being free of fear is real. Now, I brought you a prayer. We're going to pray it together. But the essence of this prayer is understanding that fear, think of fear as a person without a body. I mean, an intimidating, muscular, assertive person, just no physical body. All the other attributes of a person. Fear will communicate with you. It'll fill your thoughts. It'll put ideas. Fear will affect your emotions. It can affect your physiological responses. Fear can elicit almost all the other things you would imagine that a person could elicit in a response from you. So I'm suggesting that you treat fear like a person without a body. You have to speak to it. And say, in Jesus' name, you will not dominate here. You may make a visit, you can make a presentation, you may have a proposal, but you're not welcome here. Now, if fear has been an established resident in your arena, it may take more than one visit to get all the clutter out. But it isn't based upon my force of intellect or positive thinking. When I have that authority over an unclean spirit, it's because not of Alan's authority, it's because I come in the authority of Jesus of Nazareth. And if you understand that, then it isn't about strength. It has nothing to do with that. Any more than a police officer who holds his hand up to stop an oncoming car. He doesn't have the strength to do that. He has the authority to do that. And if you understand you have the authority to speak to fear, it will change your future no matter how chaotic our world becomes. So I brought you a prayer. I made a mistake when the first time I built the outline, I had the prayer and you didn't. And I knew what would happen. Before I got to the office tomorrow morning, there'd be lots of requests going, could we get that prayer? No. So I just put the prayer in your notes. Let's just read it together. Have you found it? I renounce the spirit of fear. Through the blood of Jesus, I have been delivered out of the hand of the enemy. Satan has no place in me, no power over me, through the blood of Jesus. My mind and my emotions are at peace. God is my protection and my deliverer. When I am afraid, I will trust in the Lord, and I will see His deliverance. Amen. Now, if I were walking through a frightening place, I would say that prayer 5 or 6 times every day until it became second nature to me. Folks, we're talking about a real struggle. Real enough that God sent His Son to demonstrate, to walk it out, to help us learn and understand. Jesus talked about what we don't have to fear and what we should fear. And I think on this topic, it's worth noting. Jesus said we don't have to be afraid of the one that can destroy just your body, but be afraid of the one that can destroy your soul and your body. You want to let healthy fear grow in you. If you ask me for a quick diagnosis on the current state of Christendom in America, we have a tremendous deficiency in the fear of God. We just don't fear Him. We think He's like a benevolent uncle or Santa Claus or the tooth fairy. And that if it doesn't matter what we do or how we do it, He'll still give us what we want. Or we'll say He's not nice. And the fear of God, not a dread of God, not a shrinking in terror from God. The fear of God is a respect for God, a reverence for God. It's understanding there is a God and it's not us, that He's different than I am. That the collective ability of humanity does not equal God. We can't fix all the problems that we face if we just work together. Because there's nothing in human history to suggest, first of all, we will work together. There are other forces at play. It's called evil. There is a God, and He should be treated with reverence and respect. I've used the example before. I grew up around horses. I have a tremendous respect for horses. I love them. They're beautiful animals. Their strength amazes me. And because I had some really good coaching and training when I was young, they don't frighten me. Big ones, mean ones, they just don't frighten me. And I don't mean when you're in your car and they're in the pasture. I mean, if you lock me in a 10x10 room with them, I'm okay. I mean, I prefer you didn't do it, but they don't frighten me. But because I have great respect for them, I would not walk up behind a horse I don't know, grab its tail, and pull and go, "Hey!" Because there's a very high degree of probability I would get to visit with the people in the emergency room. That's a very predictable reaction from that horse. Not its fault, mine. And folks, there are some things about God as you read your Bible that you'll begin to understand. If you will watch and listen and think, it will change you. I want to cultivate a respect for God. Jesus is trying to tell us in the plainest of language. Look at next verse, verse 34. He said, "Don't suppose that I've come to bring peace on the earth. I didn't come to bring peace, but a sword." Jesus said that. Did you read it? "Don't suppose I came to bring peace." How many of you, I mean, the most common mantra associated with the Christian faith is all about peace. Unity. We just all have to get along. Christians are supposed to bring unity wherever they go. No matter what is said, no matter what value is pushed forward, no matter what idea is proposed, no matter if you're a Christian, if you're a good one, you should be a peacemaker. Well, just listen to the boss. "Don't suppose that I've come to bring peace on the earth. I did not come to bring peace, but a sword. I have come to turn a man against his father, a daughter against his mother, a daughter-in-law against her mother-in-law. A man's enemies will be the members of his own household. And anyone who loves his father or mother more than me isn't worthy of me. And anyone who loves his son or daughter more than me isn't worthy of me. And anyone who doesn't take his cross and follow me is not worthy of me." See, we want people to go to positions of power and authority and fix the problems that we have. And we want to sit at our kitchen tables with the people that we love and ignore the fundamental principles of the Word of God. And we say, "Well, it's my son or my daughter or my mother or my father or my brother or my sister. You don't expect me to what? Honor the Lord? Tell them the truth?" They would be offended, perhaps. Perhaps. But the greatest opportunity to be prepared to meet the king is that someone that loves them the most in the world would tell them the truth. Not in anger, not in belligerence, to tell them the truth. Jesus is not a unifying presence except amongst his followers. He does plead with us, those who are believers, those who are submitted to his word. But even in that context, he said, if someone amongst you isn't obeying the truth, you got to go talk to them and tell them. Kindness, thou shalt be kind, is not the 11th commandment. It's not a license to be annoying. You're annoying enough without trying. Don't try. So am I. I have a gift. Unity with the world and with ungodliness is not our objective. I have no intention of being united with churches that reject the authority of Scripture or the uniqueness of Jesus. I mean, I can show them compassion, I can look upon them with mercy, but I don't intend to be united with ungodliness. We have misunderstood the mission. We have allowed the enemy to write our mission statement. Well, they manipulate us and coerce us into cooperating with ungodliness. We're going to have to find a new response. And finally, he who receives you receives me, and he who receives me receives the one who sent me. Anyone who receives a prophet because he's a prophet will receive a prophet's reward. And anyone who receives a righteous man because he's a righteous man will receive a righteous man's reward. If anyone gives you even a cup of cold water to one of these little ones because he's my disciple, I tell you the truth. Which means like emphasis, I tell you the truth. He'll certainly not lose his reward. Did you know there's a reward in eternity for how you live in time? Folks, how you live matters. I'm not suggesting you earn your way into the kingdom of God. I'm suggesting God is just. See, there's a lot of fear around judgment. Think in terms of judgment that's in your favor. Judgment that's for you. If you believe God and his judgment will punish evil, why do you believe God would not reward righteousness? I'm not talking about the gift of righteousness is given to all of us and by faith, but if you choose to honor God with your life, he will bless you. There's a reason to be godly. There is.
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6: Today will bring partly sunny skies and very warm conditions with a high of 86. Expect breezy conditions this afternoon. Tonight will be partly cloudy and warm with a low of 69. Tomorrow, anticipate some sunshine followed by increasing clouds. It'll be breezy, warm, and more humid with a couple of showers and a thunderstorm, mainly later in the day. The high temperature will reach 81. I'm meteorologist Jason Caterina on AM 1160. Hope for your life.
16: If you look at almost any conflict in our world today, you'll find a lack of love. Two countries fighting over a piece of land. There's probably a lack of love. Two groups of congressmen deadlocked. That's probably a lack of love. The absence of love creates a lot of other problems. It was true in the church at Corinth. The people in the church were tolerating gross sin. They were suing one another, getting drunk during the Lord's Supper, and dividing into bitter factions. Apostle Paul wrote to this church and tried to deal with some of the problems. What was his main focus? follow the way of love. Just as the absence of love creates a multitude of problems, so the presence of love in a church, in a home, in a workplace, in a nation, the presence of God's agape love can solve almost every problem that you can think of. With Seeking Him, I'm Nancy DeMoss Wagmuth.
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23: I love this story because this guy's crippledness separates him from being able to go into the temple to worship. And it's by the name of Jesus Christ of Nazareth. 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
24: On Today's Word, Pastor Brett Metter with a vivid picture illustrating the power of gospel grace.
23: You've been crippled by sin and so have I. But good news, when Peter says, by the name of Jesus Christ of Nazareth, rise up and walk, that same healing is available to you today. You see, Jesus is the one who makes us have access to God.
24: In Acts chapter 3, the apostles Peter and John encounter a crippled man begging near the temple gates. As Peter and John come across him, they offer him something far greater than silver or gold. As we see the man healed and rejoicing as he enters the temple, Pastor Brett Metter uncovers some valuable lessons that illustrate our restoration with God, all in today's Word.
23: I love the stories of the Bible, and they always leave such a nice impression and things you can remember. But have you ever tried to think about the circumstances before and after the story, the part that's not in the Bible? I think that's always kind of fun to do. And in this case, we can deduce certain things about the story that we're going to read. I'm not sure you'd want to die on the battlefield that you know all the details, but in this case, our story really kind of begins around 10 BC. And what happened was, as a little baby was born to a couple that was crippled from the womb. Now at that time period, 10 BC, often they would let that child die. And there were reasons they had that were both physical and then secondly spiritual. There was a false narrative that, well, this child's crippled because the parents must have done something really sinful. And that was a wrong way of thinking. Jesus would clarify that in his ministry, that that wasn't the right way to think. But that's the way they thought in those days. Well, it's crippled because the parents must have sinned something horrible. And so they let the child die oftentimes. It's a really sad situation if you were born a cripple. But this little baby in 10 BC had parents that cared for him and loved him and raised him. But there was nothing you could do if you're crippled. They didn't have accessibility in Jerusalem. If you were crippled, the only way you would survive is really if you had some friends that would carry you every day and put you where you could beg and, you know, ask for people to give you alms. Alms, of course, being just, you know, coins throwing into a can as they walked by, you know, your sorry soul. They'd sit there begging your whole life, and it was not a good way to live. But that would be the case with this guy. Maybe his parents died, but he still had enough friends that would carry him out every day, and they'd put him right at the gate that entered into the Temple Mount. Now, I also wondered, did this guy, as time went by, wonder if he heard about a guy from Galilee, Jesus from Nazareth, that was able to heal crippled people? Maybe he'd heard stories about the guys that carried their buddy and lowered him through the roof, and Jesus made him walk again. I wonder if this guy had hope that one day Jesus would walk by him there at the gate entering into the temple and maybe heal him. Do you ever wonder, did Jesus walk by this guy that we're going to read about here in Acts chapter 3? Because the likelihood is yes, Jesus went in and out of the temple on many occasions. I wonder if when Jesus died on the cross, you know, it was a buzz in Jerusalem. Everybody was talking about it. Remember the road to Emmaus, the two guys saying, what, are you a stranger? Do you don't know what's going on? You know, about Jesus? Like, everybody knew what was going on. I wonder if this guy, I wonder if his heart sank when he heard that Jesus was killed on a cross. His one last hope of having help by this Jesus of Nazareth, but now he's crucified. And maybe he even heard that maybe he's resurrected. But then after the resurrection, he was there for 40 days, but then he ascends into heaven and now he's gone. And I wonder if this guy knew any of that stuff. We don't know for sure, but all hope would be lost if he did, because Jesus is now gone. And that's where you're sitting there wondering, man, why didn't Jesus walk by me? Why didn't Jesus heal me like he did those others? The guy at the pool of Bethesda that couldn't get in the pool, and Jesus came and healed him, and there he went away. You know, like, what's my problem? Why can't I have? I wonder if this guy thought those things, because he's probably close to about 40 years old now, and he's sitting there doing the same old thing. And that's kind of where we pick it up in our story in Acts chapter 3, verse 1. It says, now Peter and John went up together into the temple at the hour of prayer, being the ninth hour, and a certain man, lame from his mother's womb, was carried, whom they laid daily at the gate of the temple, which is called Beautiful, to ask alms of them that entered into the temple, who, seeing Peter and John about to go up to the temple, asked an alms. And Peter, fastening his eyes upon him with John, said, look on us. And he gave heed to them, expecting to receive something of them. Then Peter said, silver and gold have I none, but such as I have, give I thee. In the name of Jesus Christ of Nazareth, rise up and walk. And he took him by the right hand and lifted him up, and immediately his feet and ankle bones received strength. And he, leaping up, stood and walked and entered with them into the temple, walking and leaping and praising God. And all the people saw him walking and praising God, and they knew that it was he which sat for alms at the Beautiful gate of the temple. And they were filled with wonder and amazement at that which had happened to him. And as the lame man which was healed held Peter and John, all the people ran together unto them in the porch that is called Solomon's, greatly wondering. This is the first healing miracle done since Jesus had ascended into heaven. Really, you might say the only other miracle was the coming of the Holy Spirit upon the people there in the upper room in Acts chapter 2, the day of Pentecost. And that was a miracle, but this is like the first healing miracle since Jesus was gone. Now, Peter, James, John, the boys, they're all filled with the Holy Spirit, and they're going to do some great works. And I love this. But, you know, while they were going to do some great works, they were also doing the heavy lifting. What were they doing? I love how the story starts out with Peter and John going into the temple to pray at the hour of prayer. That's something that I think churches need to have, is an hour of prayer where you kind of consistently, sort of regularly get together and pray. And one of our service, Sunday night service, is that for us. Just a time to pray and worship and focus on the Lord. I worry sometimes that we Christians aren't as fervent in prayer. We don't have our hour of prayer. But the early church had that time that they would go and pray. It says it right here. They were going up together. And I like, by the way, that Peter and John are going together, because you do sense in the Bible narrative, if you've been with us in the gospel study, that Peter and John had a little bit of a friendly rivalry perhaps going on. Remember John saying, the one that Jesus loved, the disciple, beat Peter to the tomb. And he says that over and over again. He reminds us that. You could also argue Peter denied Jesus three times. John could have said, I'm done with you, loser, Peter. you denied our Savior, Jesus. I'm not going to hang with you. But here, I love it that we see Peter and John going together into the temple to pray. I love that. But there's some things about this story that are worth noting, and I think perhaps we can glean from this story so many things. I'd like to just point out a few of them. First, I want to point out a sad contrast. A sad contrast. The contrast here is interesting. We have a crippled beggar who, you know, apart from God,

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5: Foot traffic would go. That's probably the number one reason why they would be placed at the gate. It was like the funnel. If people were going to go into the Temple Mount, they'd go into that gate. And so the smart beggar would position himself where all the foot traffic would go. But also to the temple itself might have been a smart ploy, just because maybe he could make them feel a little guilty, like they're going to go up and worship God with their money and stuff, but here's a poor beggar, you know. But here's something you should know, and this starts to get to an interesting debate about where was the gate beautiful. We know from the context of the story it would lead to the Temple Mount. But one thing you should know is a crippled guy was not allowed to go to the Temple Mount in those days. I'll give you a reference with the Mishnah, which is sort of the commentary on Jewish thought. The Mishnah, Kalim 1.8, states that nobody with any physical issue or handicap of any kind was allowed on the Temple Mount. Some argue they were allowed to the court of the Gentiles maybe, but not past that other wall. We'll talk about that in a second. So people start to wonder, you know, this guy was just outside of the Temple Mount at the gate beautiful. Now, where is the gate beautiful in Jerusalem? Nobody really knows. The gate beautiful is not referred to really in any other writings except for right here. So there was a time in Jerusalem, there was a gate called beautiful. The question is, where was it? And there's a lot of speculation. Three main ideas. One group of scholars would say it was just another name for the Golden Gate, which was also called the East Gate. Which one is it? East Gate, Golden Gate, Gate Beautiful? Well, for sure it's called the East Gate the most in the Bible. The East Gate, by the way, has an interesting story. The Bible tells us that Jesus is going to return and go through the East Gate when he returns on his second coming. So what's interesting about that, if you go to Jerusalem today and you drive by the East Gate, nobody goes through it because a guy, Suleiman the Magnificent, was a guy who sealed up that gate. And the reason he sealed it up with stone, big giant blocks, because he heard that the Jewish Messiah was going to come through that gate. He said, watch this. And he sealed the gate so that no Messiah could go through that entry. But here's what's funny about that. If you read in the book of Ezekiel, it says prophetically that the East Gate would be sealed up until the Messiah comes. Little did Suleiman the not so magnificent understand that he was just fulfilling Bible prophecy. So it's kind of cool. If you go to the Jerusalem today, it's still sealed up, which you just kind of go, yep, that's what the Bible says would happen, which is really odd because the East Gate is one of the most logical entries to the Temple Mount. Like it's probably the most prominent. And yet it sits for hundreds of years now sealed up until Christ comes. Now, some say that was the gate beautiful, but most scholars would say, no, it can't be that. But they say there was a gate within the East Gate, which is true. They dug archaeologically and they found there was a gate within a gate. But once you went in the East Gate, you're technically on the Temple Mount. And so the problem with saying the crippled beggar was placed at the gate inside the East Gate, it's probably unlikely because he would have already been on the Temple Mount by the time he gets into the East Gate. The crippled guy would have been allowed into the gate, but he'd be sat just outside of the gate begging for alms. Now, in verse 8, did you see? It says in verse 8 that he was able to enter in with them to the temple. But why? Because he was healed. He was no longer crippled. He was walking and leaping and praising God. But I wonder if this is like one of the first times in his life he was able to enter into that gate and go. There's a great picture there of how Jesus is our access to be able to have a relationship with God. This pictures that in kind of a beautiful way. Now, a few more items here. Some say, no, he was able to go in, but they wouldn't allow him past the small wall that went around the major temple area. Just inside of the gate was the court of the Gentiles and Solomon's porch. But then there was a wall. And on that wall were various stone placards that were placed there that said, basically, if you're not a Jew and you cross this wall, you're going to die. And it said that over and over again, these placards. They found a bunch of them archaeologically that were actually carved by Herod the Great's men. So you say, okay, Brett, got it. What's that have to do with anything? Well, this is really cool. Jesus is the one who is the one that restores our relationship to God. That's the whole purpose of Christ coming. Our sin separates us from God. And I love this story because this guy's crippledness separates him from being able to go into the temple to worship. And it's by the name of Jesus Christ of Nazareth, he's healed and he gets to go into the temple. In the same way, Jesus did

0: something that was shocking to the people back then. Remember when Jesus turned the tables and he said, make not my house a house of merchandise or den of thieves? Where did that happen on the Temple Mount? Where did the turning of the tables? The court of the Gentiles. That's a big deal, because Jesus is turning the tables, and while he's turning, he says, make not my Father's house a house of merchandise. The Jews did not look at the court of Gentiles as part of the Father's house, but Jesus includes it when he says that. Which you say, well, what does that have to do with anything? Well, the Jews, remember, they thought Gentiles at that time were, you know, created by God to be fuel to fire the hell fire. You know, we're like logs for hell. But actually, Jesus is the one that would say, I'm going to include the Gentiles. And that's where that was seen there. You see, Jesus is the one who will reconcile anyone who's a sinner on the outside, crippled or non-Jewish or a horrible sinner. Jesus is the one who makes us have access to God. And that's kind of part of this picture. So we kind of look at the sad contrast. The contrast is really between what God wants to do and what churches and religion actually does. We have the contrast of this religion, the Temple Mount, and Jews doing this pious worshiping of God. Meanwhile, there's this poor, crippled man outside that has no hope and no help. And one of the things that we need to remember as Christians, God is in the business of loving the unlovely. God is in the business of restoring those who have no access to God. You might be the worst person in this room, but guess what? Jesus is all about fixing that. You're the crippled one in sin. You've been crippled by sin, and so have I. But good news, when Peter says, by the name of Jesus Christ of Nazareth, rise up and walk, that same healing is available to you today. And I love that. The sad contrast is when religion sort of is the wall that keeps people away from Christ. But Jesus is the one who actually cares. And the answer is always Jesus. The answer is always Jesus. Now, we also notice in the story, number two on our just observations here, we see a sinner seeking. You see, this guy doesn't need just to be healed from his crippled situation. He needs to be saved, you know, like everybody else on the planet. But what's this guy seeking? Well, he's seeking one thing, but he really needs another thing. And this is something we see all the time. Remember the crippled guy that was lowered through the roof with Jesus, and they wanted to see him healed from his crippled condition. And Jesus said, son, your sins are forgiven. And the guys, everybody's like, what? That's not really what we came here for. But Jesus knew that was his greatest need. But then Jesus, to prove that he was able to forgive sins, he healed the guy from his crippled situation. Same thing's really true of this guy. He's a sinner who's seeking, and what he's seeking is alms, it says. He comes to that gate beautiful, and he's seeking after, you know, money. He wants money. But sometimes what you need to give people is not what they really want. And I hope you remember that. And sometimes, you know, we're tempted just to give money. You know, after a sermon like today, you might say, okay, I'm going to drive by the guy at the Beaverton off ramp and I'll throw some money at him as we go out the... No, that's not the right heart. Because really the money is not what he needs. What they really need is Jesus. Now, you know, you got to be careful. I like when you do kind of both. Helping them with what they think they need, money, but also helping them with what they really need, Jesus. And sometimes we make the mistake, churches make the mistake of only giving the money part, but not caring about their spiritual condition. You know, without Jesus, they'll just be in dire need of more money 10 minutes after you're gone. So you need to make sure you're dealing with the real issue. And sometimes it's not even money. Like, that's what happens here in this story. And that leads us to the next point of observation. I love the sensitive saints. Sensitive saints, yeah. Peter and John... Did you notice there it seems like they're going with great resolve to pray in the temple? I bet they're in charge of the prayer time, if I could guess. You know, they're going into the temple to pray at the hour of prayer. So they got a time frame. And yet they have a sensitivity to the Holy Spirit. I call it a Holy Spirit antenna, where they're like walking along, all of a sudden, what's going on? Oh, the guy next, oh, this guy's. And they know that they're supposed to tune into him. How did they know that? I believe it's the Holy Spirit that does that. And we have them sensitive to this guy's need. And not only that, they're sensitive enough to hear that don't just throw money at him. Don't just flip him a coin and walk in and do your prayer. But actually turn and fasten your eyes like this. I like the intentional looking into the eyes of this guy and getting his attention and not letting him, you know, alms, alms, alms with the head on a swivel. Peter says, look at me. And yeah, he expects to get something from him. But what he gets is not money. But he gets what he needs, and that is Jesus. I love that. You know, this is pretty cool. Being filled with the Holy Spirit means, as a Christian, having your spiritual antenna up and dialed in when the Lord prompts you to do something. I love those things where I feel like they're off schedule. You know, if you're a person that's ruled by a schedule, which I kind of am, sometimes you have to just say, you know what? This is not on my schedule today, but, you know, sometimes the worst You know, distractions are actually divine appointments, and you have to be ready for those. And even be willing to be late at your next meeting if the Holy Spirit is causing you to see something that needs attention. I think that's important. Are you flexible enough or are you rigid? I remember one of my favorite stories on this is when Deb and I were early married and we were both finishing up our time at Southern Oregon University. And she had this thing where she had some project or something where she had to drop off some of her work to some of the other students. They were working together and she, you know, dropped off the stuff. And as she was walking out, she walked by a girl's dorm room and her door was open. She was sitting on the bed. I think she might've been weeping. And Debbie looked in just for a second and she just had that stirring of her heart. She just knew, I'm supposed to go talk to that girl. And she said, no, I'm not gonna do that. And she just kept walking. She made it all the way back down the stairs to her car and she was just getting ready to start her car. But the Lord was so heavy on her heart just to say, no, you gotta go talk to that girl that was crying on her bed in her dorm room. So Debbie walked back up the stairs and went back into the room and just said, hey, can I talk to you for a second? She said, yes. And she just burst into tears. And Debbie started talking with her about the Lord, sharing the gospel. And it was a long conversation. She took some time with it. And then Debbie, at the end, you know, the grand crescendo, Debbie said, do you want to accept Jesus as your personal savior? And the girl looked at her and said, nope. She said, well, you know, I think Debbie maybe gave her phone number or something. And then Debbie walked out and she kind of wondered, Lord, what was that all about? Come on. You know, I was I really supposed to do that, or was that just me being weird, you know? And a couple months later, suddenly this girl shows up at our church, the same girl that Debbie talked to at the dorm. And she comes and hears the gospel there at church and gets saved and accepts Jesus there. And it was like Debbie knew that she was instrumental in planting little seeds. Like the Lord gave her that glimpse. You know, some of you are never going to see the glimpse that Debbie got, seeing the fruition of the being sent, you know, led by the Holy Spirit. Some of you are not going to see that, but it's still real nonetheless. I hope you and I have sensitivity to the Spirit when we're going out through our day. And if the Lord just leads you to talk to someone, maybe at the coffee shop or someone at school or where you live, or and you're like, no, I shouldn't talk to. If you feel your heart beating and you're saying no, that probably means the Lord's stirring. I like the sensitive saints of Peter and John as they're walking along, all of a sudden, something, and they turn to this guy. And this is one of the great stories of the Bible. Had they not been sensitive to the Spirit, there would have been no walking and leaping and praising God. We wouldn't be sitting here talking about this amazing miracle. And they would have missed out on some of the blessing that God had for them. But we got to watch out for that. Sometimes interruptions are routine divine appointments. That's kind of important to know.
1: 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All right, Pastor Brett is with me. Brett, one of the most famous men in the Bible is King David.
0: Yeah.
1: Before he was king, he was known as being a shepherd and then slaying the giant Goliath. He was also a man after God's own heart, but he was also a writer of multiple songs, many of those which are found in Scripture. So music was, of course, a huge part of his life. And I know music is also a big part of your life at Athey Creek Church. In fact, you'll occasionally be playing with the Athey Worship Band.
0: Yeah.
1: Why is music so important to you personally, Brett? And why is music so vital in worship?
0: I love that you brought up David, you know, because I think that some men particularly think that worshiping God is kind of a soft thing to do. It's for the ladies. But I dare you to say that to David's face when you get to heaven. I mean, David was a guy who was he made the SEAL Team 6 guys look like wimps. I mean, he, you know, the women in the streets said David has killed his tens of thousands, and they would, you know, let alone the giant Goliath. The thing I love about David, he was a warrior, but he was also a worshiper. And, you know, I think one of the things that we men need to really remember is that worshiping God, there's nothing wimpy about it. David wrestled with depression. He wrestled with challenges and difficulty. But when you read the Psalms that he wrote, you realize this is how he was working through the challenges of life. It's almost like he had the truth in his head, but it would have to reach into his heart. And I think that's what happens when we are worshipers. You know, it's like in Colossians 3:16, where Paul says, let the word of Christ dwell in you richly with all wisdom,
2: teaching and admonishing one another in psalms and hymns and spiritual songs, singing with grace in your hearts to the Lord. So worship through music isn't just about performance. It's really not about that. It's more about participation. And it's the body of Christ coming together to say, here's what God is and look what he's done. And let's celebrate that together. And it's just a good reminder. So I think for me, I like to be a part of the worship team whenever I can, because I want people to see that their pastor who loves the Bible. Have you noticed, Kurt, that there's sometimes people that love the Bible but aren't really into worship?
3: Yeah.
2: And then there's people that love to worship but aren't really into the Bible. Mm-hmm. I want to show our congregation that both are essential, and that's really one of the reasons why I continue to jump in.
1: Oh, Brett, that's really good insight. How we need to be mindful of how important both worship and the study of God's Word really is.
2: Yeah.
1: Thank you for that. 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Well, that's all the time we have. Next time, Pastor Brett will continue the account of when the apostles Peter and John encountered this crippled man who would be healed. 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
19: Today will bring partly sunny skies and very warm temperatures with a high of 86. Expect breezy conditions this afternoon. Tonight will be partly cloudy and warm with a low of 69. I'm meteorologist Jason Caterina on AM 1160. Hope for your life.
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22: 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But coming up, Pastor Greg Laurie says there's a better day coming.
21: 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The sinful nature, gone. Your doubts, gone. Your pain, gone. Everything gone. 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

0: 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Well, Pastor Greg, we're so happy to make available your revealing book called Jesus Revolution, and we can even include a copy of the film of the same name. Let me read you a comment we received. This listener wrote, "My husband and I took my 86-year-old father to see the movie. Before it started, I handed him some tissue. He asked, why? I told him he would probably get emotional during the movie because that was the era of his salvation. Well, Dad chuckled at me, you know, as 86-year-old fathers are likely to do. But when the movie was over, he had used up all the tissue. Thank you very much. I thought, what a great example of how that movie has touched many, many people. It touched me. I used up some tissue. It was a very moving film, and so is the book called Jesus Revolution.
1: Yes. Well, I'm thankful the movie got through to him. You know, it's interesting how people of all ages love it. Older folks remember it. But then younger people connect to it as though it's current. And when we were making the film, even though this is a period piece set in the 70s, I said to the director, John Irwin, we need to do this in a way where it feels current and contemporary. And as I've spoken to so many young people who've been moved by it, I can see that we hit the mark. So 86-year-old man, young people, across the generational lines, it touched people. And we're thankful for that. It's a story of the last great spiritual awakening in America called the Jesus Movement or the Jesus Revolution. And it's a book called Jesus Revolution, written with Ellen Vaughn, a prolific, outstanding writer that goes into the backdrop of the time, the culture, things that were happening historically, as well as the incredible move of God and how it actually came about. You know, it's been said the fame of revival spreads the flame of revival. So our hope was if we told a revival story through the book and then through the film, our prayer was that it would inspire another spiritual awakening. And we have seen revival-like things come as a result of people seeing this film. So we're praying that God will continue to use it. So if you haven't read the book, I want to send you a copy for your gift of any size. Whatever you send, we will respond and say thanks by rushing you your copy of the Jesus Revolution book. 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
4: We can't even get the cable company to answer us, yet God will. The doctor's too busy, but God isn't. We have our doubts about prayer. This is Max Licato. Jesus raised people from the dead, but a How to Vacate the Cemetery seminar? His followers never called for one, but they did want him to do this. Lord, teach us to pray. Might their interest have something to do with the jaw-dropping promise Jesus attached to prayer? Ask, and it will be given to you. When the disciples asked Jesus to teach them to pray, he gave them a prayer. Could you use the same? Father, you are good. I need help. Heal me and forgive me. They need help. Thank you. In Jesus' name, amen. Before amen comes the power of a simple prayer. Punctuate your day with it. This is Max Licato.
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0: Jesus performed multiple signs and miracles to substantiate his identity, his purpose, and his power. Many of his listeners were convinced, but religious leaders only became angrier and more frustrated. What about you? What do you believe? 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
1: I invite you to turn to the 12th chapter of the Gospel of John and to follow along as I read just a brief section from verse 20 to verse 26. John chapter 12 and verse 20. Now, among those who went up to worship at the feast were some Greeks. So these came to Philip, who was from Bethsaida in Galilee, and asked him, "Sir, we wish to see Jesus." Philip went and told Andrew. Andrew and Philip went and told Jesus. And Jesus answered them, "The hour has come for the Son of Man to be glorified. Truly, truly, I say to you, unless a grain of wheat falls into the earth and dies, it remains alone. But if it dies, it bears much fruit. Whoever loves his life loses it, and whoever hates his life in this world will keep it for eternal life. If anyone serves me, he must follow me, and where I am, there will my servant be also. If anyone serves me, the Father will honor him." Amen. We thank you, Father, that you have left to us your word, that when your word is proclaimed, your voice is heard, that you are the God who speaks in such a way that even the dead, hearing your voice, may come to life. Accomplish, Lord, your purposes in our study this morning and this evening, we ask, for Jesus' sake. Amen. Well, you would have picked out our truly, truly there in verse 24. For those of you who are visiting, we started some time ago, I think, and we have been working our way through the Gospel of John considering these. Verse 24, "Truly, truly, I say to you, unless a grain of wheat falls into the earth and dies, it remains alone, but if it dies, it bears much fruit." And what Jesus is making clear here in this illustration is that his death is the basis, is the source of spiritual life to the world. That by his death, he brings life to the world. Now, in coming to each of these texts, we have been fairly repetitive in saying to one another, it is very important that we understand each of these in light of the wider perspective of the entirety of the Gospel of John. And we know that the stated purpose of John in writing this Gospel is not an academic purpose, but it is an evangelistic purpose. And we know that from what he says in the 31st verse of chapter 20, quotes, "Jesus did many other miraculous signs in the presence of his disciples, which are not recorded in this book. But these are written that you might believe that Jesus is the Christ, the Son of God, and that by believing you may have life in his name." Now, each of the gospel writers, the synoptic writers, Matthew, Mark, and Luke, and John, have an express purpose in the way in which they unfold the material. And what John has provided for us is a highly concentrated perspective on the work of Jesus. And he has marshaled, if you like, under the direction of the Holy Spirit, the material that he provides for us in such a way that he presents these signs. Not every sign, but approximately seven of these signs. He presents them, if you like, as evidence concerning the identity of Jesus, the purpose of Jesus, and the power of Jesus. These signs, this evidence, is to provide a basis for the response of faith, and the response of faith is then in turn to be seen by discovering life in his name. And so it's important that we keep this in mind, not only as we're listening to the Bible being taught, but as we're sharing the Bible with others, as we're telling other people, as I hope we are when we have occasion to meet them, about Jesus. Because I find that people are very, very quick to say, often in rebuttal, that they're not prepared to take a leap into the dark. They understand perhaps the forcefulness or the enthusiasm that we may share with them, but we're not going to take a leap into the dark. And part of the privilege that is entrusted to us is to say, no, nobody wants you to take a leap into the dark. In fact, what the Bible is asking us to do is to step out of the darkness and into the light of life. Jesus says, I am the light of the world. He that follows me will not walk in darkness. So it's not leaping into the dark, it is stepping out of the dark into the embrace of Jesus. Now, what we've also said is that we need to consider each of these statements, not only within the framework of John's express purpose for his gospel, but also in light of the setting, the place in which we find it. It's important for us perhaps also to recognize, and you'll see this just by reading yourself, that this chapter, this 12th chapter of John, contains for us the last words and acts of Jesus that are conveyed in the public arena. This is John's final recording of what Jesus was doing and saying out, if you like, in the thoroughfares of life. When you turn from 12 into 13, then you find that he is now with his disciples. You then have the upper room discourse where he is preparing his disciples for the fact that I'm going away. Don't let your hearts be troubled. I'm going away, and so on. And then he prays in chapter 17. And then in chapter 18, we then come to the events of the Passion. Now, given that it is Jesus' closing public statements, if you like, as recorded by John, I think it's worth just noticing in verse 44 that Jesus is crying out to the world that he has come to. And what does he cry out in verse 44? Whoever believes in me, he says, believes not in me, but in him who sent me. And whoever sees me, sees him who sent me. I've come into the world as light, so that whoever believes in me may not remain in darkness. So that what Jesus has come to do as he steps out into the thoroughfare of life, as he approaches the closing stages of this, no surprise, he is still saying the same thing. And sometimes when you say that we as pastors keep saying the same thing over and over again, there is good precedent for that, because that's exactly what Jesus is doing. Now, I gathered my thoughts. I sat for a long time staring. I usually do. But I finally wrote down four words to help me. If they help you, then that's fine. If not, it just gives me a framework. First word is frustration. The second word is investigation. The third word is explanation. And the fourth word is application. But you don't need to worry about anything other than frustration. Not that you're going to be frustrated by this, although there is a possibility that you will be. Because what I found myself doing was going back through

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5: Under the heading of frustration, on the part of the Jews, remember, he came to his own did not receive him. Not only did they not receive him, but they opposed him. And they were actually filled with animosity towards him. Now, for example, in chapter 5, if you remember, we studied in part the healing of the invalid at the pool. That's chapter 5. The reaction to that on the part of the religious establishment was not solid. Verse 10 of chapter 5, now that day when the man was healed was the Sabbath. So the Jews said to the man who had been healed, we rejoice with you that after being an invalid for 38 years, you are now up and about. Now, if you don't have a Bible, you don't know whether they said that or not. If you have a Bible, you know they never said anything of the kind. They said, it is the Sabbath, and it's not lawful for you to take up your bed. In verse 16, the man, of course, had gone away and told the people what was going on. Verse 16, and this is why the Jews were persecuting Jesus, because he was doing these things on the Sabbath. And he says to them, well, you should just know that my Father works on the Sabbath. He makes the wind blow. He makes the sun rise. He puts the moon in its place. The oceans are under his control. And I, too, am working. Well, that frustrated them even further. Verse 18, this was why the Jews were seeking all the more to kill him. Because not only was he breaking the Sabbath, but he was even calling God his own Father, making himself equal with God. Now, remember what John's purpose is? I've provided these things in order that you might believe that Jesus is the Christ, and that by believing you might have life in his name. And they hear this, and they say, no, we want nothing to do with that at all. We can move from 5 into chapter 7, where we have the record of Jesus at the Feast of the Booths. And on that occasion, we're told by John, there was a tremendous amount of muttering that was going on there in verse 12. And there was much muttering about Jesus among the people. While some said he's a good man, others said, no, he's leading the people astray. Yet, for fear of the Jews, no one spoke openly of him. And in fact, what they were seeking to do was arrest him. You can see that in verse 30. So they were seeking to arrest him, but no one laid a hand on him because his hour had not yet come. We'll come back to that later. Yet many of the people believed in him. They said, when the Christ appears, will he do more signs than this man has done? And the Pharisees heard the crowd muttering these things about him, and the chief priests and the Pharisees sent officers to arrest him. As you read on in the chapter, you find that there was a division among the people. When they heard these words, some of the people said, verse 40, this really is the prophet. Others said, this is the Christ. Some said, is the Christ to come from Galilee? It's interesting. It's the kind of thing you would have in a conversation, perhaps, as you're sitting waiting for an airplane and somebody starts the conversation and they say the very same thing. Well, you know, I've given some thought to Jesus. I'm from a Muslim background. I actually believe that he was a prophet. And somebody says, well, he wasn't simply a prophet. He was actually the Messiah of God. Oh, says my Muslim friend, but I don't believe that. And then we have to say, well, who's right here? Is he simply a prophet, or is he the actual incarnate Son of God? This is the Christ. But some said, is the Christ to come from Galilee? And then they have a big interchange about that. It's quite wonderful, actually. And then in verse 45, then the officers then came to the chief priests, who said to him, why did you not bring him? Because remember, they sent the officers to get Jesus. We're going to have to close him down. And the officers come back. And they don't have Jesus. Why didn't you bring Jesus? Well, they said, nobody ever spoke like this man. And the Pharisees

0: said, "Oh no, you're not telling me that you've swallowed that snow as well. You guys, you're the officers. You're supposed to be taking care of this. Have you been deceived by him?" Isn't that what some of our unbelieving friends say? You've just been deceived. You've swallowed a bill of goods. Have been deceived. Have any of the authorities of the Pharisees believed in him? What they're saying is this: you don't see any of us believing in Jesus. But the crowd, the ignorant crowd, the people that don't know the law, they're accursed. What a level of frustration, you see, when an individual wrestling with who Jesus is and what he's done decides again and again to have nothing to do with him. That might be where you are today, I don't know. Chapter 8, I told you it's a paper chase. Chapter 8 and verse 39. Jesus has told them that the truth is going to set you free. And you can read that on your own for homework. Eventually, it hits the point in verse 58. Jesus said to them, "Truly, truly, I say to you, before Abraham was, I am." Well, that did it. That was clarity, wasn't it? And that pushes them over the edge. And so they picked up stones to throw at him. But Jesus hid himself and went out of the temple. How amazingly frustrating. Chapter 9 is fantastic, isn't it? You remember the man born blind. What a predicament this is for them, because the man can see, and they can see that the man can see. But they don't want to believe why it is that the man can see. The person says, you know, in fact, thinking of Wesley, Wesley was a vicar who had a problem with booze and a horrible bad temper while he was a vicar, because he was an unconverted minister. It was only when his heart was strangely warmed and he discovered the reality of who Jesus is that he discovered abstinence, as it turns out, and he began to get his temper by the power of the Holy Spirit under his control. But when he and his brother came to their mother and said, "We just actually have discovered who Jesus is," their mother said, "Oh, no, no, you've known who Jesus is for a long time. You're a minister, for goodness sake." They were unconverted ministers, offering the bread of life to people, having never eaten the bread themselves. And these individuals, who are the ones who should be declaring the work of the prophets and the fulfillment of their purposes, they are dumbfounded by the fact that this man who was born blind can now see. And once again, notice how gracious they are to him. Verse 32, "Never since the world began has it been heard that anyone opened the eyes of a man born blind. If this man were not from God, he could do nothing." This is the blind man speaking. They answered him, "You were born in utter sin, and you're going to teach us?" And they threw him out on the street. In chapter 10, you will remember, in response to the fact that Jesus declares himself to be the good shepherd, once again, instead of deciding to follow him, verse 31, they picked up stones again to stone him. And Jesus appeals to them. Logic. The Jews said to him, "It is not for a good work that we're going to stone you, but for blasphemy, because you, being a man, make yourself God." And Jesus actually points out to them, "If I'm not doing the works of my Father, then do not believe me. But if I do them, even though you do not believe me, believe the signs, believe the works, that you may know and understand that the Father is in me and I am in the Father." And again, they sought to arrest him. You see, the Jews who are opposing him are right to conclude that Jesus is claiming deity. That's their problem. They realize that he's actually declaring himself to be the Messiah. And they're right to recognize that claim. What they're wrong about is then assigning to him blasphemy. Because the irony actually is, they are the true blasphemers. They are within touching distance of the Messiah. They are the ones who have been present to see his miracles, to hear his words. And he is speaking clearly to them. He's compelling, if you like, them to think logically about things. Forget this idea that the way you become a Christian is you disengage your brain and put it under the seat and try and feel your way into something. No, not for a moment. And so we're told that he escaped. And he escaped from their hands, verse 39. He didn't escape to avoid pain, but he escaped to fulfill his purpose. Which brings us to chapter 11. Chapter 11, what a shame that there is no truly, truly in chapter 11. This is such a disappointment to me because I wanted to do chapter 11. But you know what has happened. And you know that in the interchange that takes place between Jesus and Martha and Mary, the striking question that falls right in the middle of it all, and it is a question for the ages, isn't it? Where Jesus, having said, I am the resurrection and the life, whoever believes in me, even though he die, yet shall he live, and to everyone who lives and believes in me shall never die. And then here's the question, do you believe this? Do you believe this? He's not asking, do you believe in religion? He's not asking anything other than, do you believe this? Coming to a belief, which in John's terminology involves personally committing oneself to Jesus as Son of God, Savior, Lord, Lamb of God, and King.
1: 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I just want to say thank you for being direct and unapologetic in your teaching. 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
4: For me, I just remember the Lord settling my heart, the orphan kid. 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He died, and I ended up junior high and high school living with my brother, who was married to his teen bride. 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
13: Today will bring partly sunny skies and very warm conditions with a high of 86. Expect breezy conditions this afternoon. Tonight will be partly cloudy and warm with a low of 69. Tomorrow, anticipate some sunshine followed by increasing clouds. It'll be breezy, warm, and more humid with a couple of showers and a thunderstorm, mainly later in the day. The high temperature will reach 81. I'm meteorologist Jason Caterina on AM 1160. Hope for your life.
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14: Jude, verses 8. In the same way, these dreamers pollute their own bodies, reject authority, and slander celestial beings. But even the archangel Michael, when was disputing with the devil about the body of Moses, did not dare to bring slanderous accusation against him, but he said, "The Lord rebuke you, Satan." Yet these men speak abusively against whatever they don't know, don't understand, and what things they do understand by instinct, like unreasoning animals. These are the very things that destroy them. Woe to them. They have taken the way of Cain. They have rushed for profit into Balaam's error. They have been destroyed in Korah's rebellion. Verse 8, these dreamers, well, they dream of salvation without the Savior. They dream of redemption without the cross. They dream of peace without repentance. They dream of preaching happiness without holiness. They preach unity without Christ. They preach a God other than the Father of the Lord Jesus Christ. They dream dreams that everyone, no matter which God they follow, they will make it to heaven. Doesn't matter who you worship, you'll make it in the end as long as you're sincere. They're dreamers. They dream that hell is so negative concept. Don't preach about it. That hell hinders people from coming to Christ. And what I'm telling you is these books have written and preachers have preached that. That hell and heaven are man's invention. And the Bible is not fully to be trustworthy. But beloved, the truth is this. Our Lord Jesus Christ stand ready to forgive every repentant sinner. The Lord Jesus Christ is calling out every human being who would listen to him. Come to me, for I am the only one who can save you eternally. Come to me, for there is no other way to heaven except through me. Come to me, for there can be no eternal life in heaven without me. Come to me, for there is no peace of mind without me. For denying the authority of the Word of God is a denial of celestial beings. What do I mean by that? How come Jude says this? Here's what he said. Even the Archangel Michael, with all the power that invested in him, spiritual power, believed in the existence of Satan more than so many preachers today. He believed in the existence of Satan, and he acknowledged that Satan is a powerful, evil, supernatural being. Please listen to me. An evil spiritual being who's not to be trifled with. Are you with me? We have to understand that Satan's purpose and only mission is to divert the attention of God's people from worshiping the one true God. Oh, you can focus on a religion, you can focus on rituals, you can focus on church politics, or you can focus on anything other than the worship of Jesus. And that is why when Moses died, God wanted to make sure that the subsequent generation of Jews are not going to fall into the idolatry of worshiping at the shrine of Moses. And that is why no one knows where Moses is buried to this day. Nobody knows where he was buried. But Satan wanted to do the opposite. Satan wanted a shrine to be erected for Moses. Why? So that people can commit idolatry and worship Moses and worship his shrine. So a dispute in the heavenly realm arose between Satan and the Archangel Michael over the body of Moses. What was the Archangel Michael's mission? To protect God's people from falling into idolatry. But instead of the Archangel Michael using his own spiritual authority to stop Satan, what did he do? What did he do? He said, "The Lord rebuke you, Satan." Verse 9. But even when the Archangel Michael, when he was disputing with the devil about the body of Moses, did not dare to bring slanderous accusation against him, but said, "The Lord rebuke you, Satan." Beloved, listen to me, please. While believers are given authority by Jesus, we dare not to confront Satan on our own strength, even though we've been given authority over him. Because Satan is a spiritual being. He's not flesh and blood, as Paul said to the Ephesians. And he loves to draw us into thinking that we can, we have the power. All we need to do, we need to exercise that power without hanging on the coattail of our commander-in-chief. And Jude is saying that if the Archangel Michael let the Lord himself deal with Satan to defeat him, how much more do we need the Lord to do that? Who are we to think that we can handle Satan on our own? It is absolute fallacy. It is absolute falsehood. Listen to me. Those who deny the existence of Satan, as so many in the pulpits today, those who minimize the craftiness of Satan, those who ignore the schemes of Satan, they can fall in the trap of being deceived by Satan. Only those who truly fear the Lord. The Bible said the fear of the Lord is the beginning of wisdom. Only those who fear the Lord have no reason to fear Satan. But the big question still is this: how do you recognize the deception of Satan through the apostates in the church? And that is where the three clues come in. Look at them, they're all in one verse, by the way, verse 11. Three clues. If you're a detective, you're saying, here are three clues I want to give you that keeps you alert. Verse 11. First clue, stay away from do-it-yourself religion. Second clue, stay away from the feelings religion. Third clue, do not get into the building your own ego religion. I'm going to explain all of that because they're here in the Word of God. First clue, stay away from the do-it-yourself religion. Do you know what I'm talking about? Do-it-yourself religion. I mean, humanitarian work, faith-based work. My goodness, these are buzzwords now. Buzzwords. You say, Michael, are you against humanitarian work? Absolutely not. For all humanitarian work began by Christians. All of humanitarian activities have their roots in the Christian faith. Christians are the ones who built hospitals for healing. Christians are the ones who opened orphanages for the destitute. Christians are the ones who created works of mercy. Christians are the ones who established feeding of the hungry. All of this began as a result of Christian believers wanted to serve God by serving people. But, like everything else Satan touches, and he does that with everything that's good, like everything else, Satan hijacked these ministries and made them purely for selfish and self-gratifying and self-serving. The way of Satan gets in the picture, listen carefully. He takes over the work of God and he literally inverts the purpose. How does he do that? Humanitarian work becomes how I earn my salvation. Humanitarian work becomes how do I go to heaven. Humanitarian work becomes this is how I earn brownie points with God. Humanitarian work becomes the way to ease my conscience. Instead of repenting of sin, the way you ease my conscience is I do some good and may be accepted by God. That's how he perverts everything. Can you see Satan's deception? The Word of God from cover to cover says that there's only one way to be accepted by God, and that is through the shed blood of Jesus Christ on the cross of Calvary. Only after that, that we serve God by serving the needs of others. And that's precisely the deception that Cain, the son of Adam and Eve, fell into. That's the deception Satan got him into. Let's look at it. His mom and dad, Adam and Eve, learned the hard way from God that fig leaves do not cover the sin of disobedience. His mom and dad, Adam and Eve, learned the hard way that only the shedding of the blood of an innocent lamb will bring forgiveness of sins. And his mom and dad, Adam and Eve, taught their children the importance of this lesson. And guess what? Their son Abel decided to follow God, God's way. This is what God wants. That's what I'm going to do. This is God's way. I'm not going to change it. And so he comes to God offering the sacrifice of a slaying of an innocent lamb. Why was this so important to God all these thousands of years ago? Why was that important for him in the Garden of Eden? Why? That early in history, this is a very important lesson. Because the shedding of the blood of an innocent lamb was pointing forward to the cross of Christ. Because the shedding of the blood of an innocent lamb is a forward-looking picture to the Lamb of God, the most innocent blood of all. But here comes Cain. And here comes Cain, and he said, no way, Jose. Mom and Dad's religion is outmoded. Mom and Dad's religion is old-fashioned. Mom and Dad's religion is not hip anymore. Mom and Dad's religion has not moved with the times. Oh, how many times did I hear that? Mom and Dad's religion is not relevant today. It's just not relevant for today. No one believes that stuff anymore. Why do we still believe that? I'm going to come to God my way. I'm going to come to God, not God's way, but my way. I'm going to be accepted by God. He will have to accept me the way I think He should accept me. I'm going to worship God my way, not His way. Of course, today, this is known as the way of Cain. Thousands of years later, the epistle to the Hebrews, chapter 11, verse 4, says, by faith, who? Abel. Did it say Cain? No. You see, the truth is, it doesn't take faith for a do-it-yourself religion. Right? It doesn't take any faith at all. You do what pleases you. It doesn't take faith for do-it-yourself your way. No amount of good intentions, sincerity, hard work can save us. No amount. First clue, stay away from do-it-yourself religion. Second clue, stay away from follow your feelings religion. Here Jude gives us the example of Balaam. Who is that Balaam guy? Well, when the Israelites came out of the land of slavery in Egypt, and before they got into the promised land, they came into the wilderness and they have to go through a place called Moab. The Moabites had a king who was evil by the name of Balak. Don't confuse those two, because both starts with B. You can easily get confused. This first one is who? Balak. Second one? Balak. King Balak heard about the great things that God did for the Israelites when they came out of Egypt, and he was terrified of them and he wants to destroy them. So he looked around and he found a prophet of the occult, somebody who is a sorcerer, a demon possessed, by the name of Balaam. King Balak said to Balaam, I'm going to make you a very rich man. But even demons and demon-possessed sorcerers knew that the Israelites are protected by God. Because in the loins of so many of them, at the seed of the birth of the Savior, the Lord Jesus Christ, the Messiah. So he was protecting them. Oh, but the pile of money looked so good. It felt so good to do it. And so when Balaam became reluctant, because as I said, even demons had to obey God, the king interpreted the reluctance of Balaam as holding out for more money. So what does the king do? He upped the ante. More money, more money. Balaam knew that he could not curse the people of God. Oh, but the money looked so good. The money felt so good. And the more Balaam says no, the more money piled up by Balak. Finally, he said, you know what? I'll give it a shot. I mean, what have I got to lose? The money blinded him so much, that he could not see the angel with a sword drawn, stopping him from going through. He couldn't see. He was so blinded by the money, he couldn't see the angel. But the donkey did. The donkey he was riding. So he kept beating the donkey. So much so that the donkey spoke. Be very careful when a donkey speaks to you. Be very, very careful. Be very careful. You need to read the story, by the way. When you go home, it's the book of Numbers, chapter 22, 23, and 24. Read them. Take your time. God is the one who forbade Balaam from cursing his people. But that did not stop Balaam, because the money felt so good. So he come up with a diabolical idea. It's the second best. And he said to the king of Moab, the way you weaken and may not destroy, but you weaken these people is to have a party. Party. Like one of those fraternity parties. You know what? The wild ones. Lots of booze. And lots of loose Moabite women. That will do it every time. Beloved, this promise security, sexual sins, is satanic trick 101. 101. When all fail, your sexual temptation. And this diabolical plan worked. Worked. First clue, stay away from do-it-yourself religion. Second clue, stay away from follow your feelings religion. The third clue that Jude gives us here, stay away from feeding your ego religion. And Jude gives all three examples, as I said, from the scripture, from the Word of God. Story time again, okay? Another story. While the Israelites were still in the wilderness, they haven't gotten to the land of promise, which I talked about in the last message. They haven't got there. They're still in the wilderness. An obscure man by the name of Korah shows up. By the way, he may be obscure, but he actually was Moses' cousin. Did you know that? He was Moses' cousin. Read about it. So he was a Levite, but he had a sick ego. Sick ego. And he wanted to replace Moses as a leader. Probably, I'm very careful, okay? Probably, Korah was talented, he was intelligent, he was charismatic, and he was popular. He didn't think much of Moses' leadership. He felt that Moses' leadership is not worth a flip, that he really is not a good leader. Oh, but he thought that he himself would make a much better leader. He'll make a much better leader. Read about it in the book of Numbers chapter 16 when you go home, please. Well, you might be asking, well, Michael, how do you know that Korah was all these things you said? Because he had a very large following. Don't be misled by large followings. And you know what? This is a Yusuf thing. It's not going to find it in the Bible. I personally think probably he would have made a better leader. Probably. As I think there are lots of better leaders than I am. This is not false humility. It's the absolute conviction. A lot of people would exercise a better leadership than me. I know that. But there was just one tiny, teeny little problem. Have you thought about it? Just a little problem. God chose stuttering Moses, not brilliant Korah, to lead the people. And Korah's rebellion against Moses' leadership spelled dreadful disaster. Dreadful disaster. But think about this. What did Moses do? I mean, what would you do when you're falsely accused? Well, what did Moses do? I'll take him on. Let's go, Amano, let's go public about this. Now, in Numbers chapter 16, verse 30, it says, Moses went on his face before the Lord. I found through the years that the Lord's vengeance is far better administered than mine. Oh, it might be slower, but much better, much more effective. And what did God do? Listen carefully. Not only that, he opened the ground, and Korah and 240 others were swallowed in it. But additional 14,700 people of the Israelites were killed by a plague. Please listen to me. It's always better to wait upon the Lord. It's always better what? So I tell you as I conclude, please stay away from do-it-yourself religion. Stay away from trusting your feeling religion. Stay away from building your ego religion. For the God who sees all things will reward you publicly and generously.
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23: Welcome to Pathway to Victory with author and pastor Dr. Robert Jeffress. 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And while this type of community couldn't work without tolerance, our contemporary understanding of that word has taken on an alarming redefinition. Today on Pathway to Victory, Dr. Robert Jeffress shares how today's understanding of tolerance has changed from its historical meaning. But first, let's take a moment to hear some important ministry updates.
22: Thanks, David, and welcome again to Pathway to Victory. I'm delighted that you're with me today as we continue our special teaching series called America and the Bible. I'm sure you agree with me about a tragic trend in the news media today. Political pundits weaving a false narrative about America's rich Christian heritage. Well, on today's program, you'll hear me describe a word in the English vocabulary that critics have completely misconstrued in order to undermine the Christian foundation of our country. It's the word tolerance. Critics are leveraging this word against Christians, and I want to show you the biblical way to respond. But that's not all that's happening in our culture. Today's woke historians are attempting to twist the truth about our country's founding as well. And I'm pleased to offer an uplifting book that will help your loved ones stand firm on the principles of faith, family, and freedom that have guided our great nation from her earliest days. This special book is called Our 250th Commemorative Edition of America is a Christian Nation, and a copy is yours when you give a generous gift toward the In God We Trust matching challenge that's active right now. As perhaps you've heard, Pathway to Victory is the recipient of a large matching challenge in the amount of $1.5 million. This means that every dollar you give toward blessing America with the hope of God's Word will be automatically doubled in impact. I'm going to share more details later in the program. But right now, let's consider today's very important topic. I'm speaking about the most misunderstood word in America. In today's world, when people say, I am tolerant of something, they're saying, I believe that that belief, behavior, or choice is just as valid as mine.
0: However, what I'm going to call true tolerance not only allows for, but it requires a belief in absolute truth. Author Gregory Kalki says, probably no concept has more currency in our politically correct culture than the notion of tolerance. Unfortunately, one of America's noblest virtues has been so distorted, it's become a vice. But tolerance, when correctly understood, really is a virtue that ought to be embraced. But what society understands tolerance to be and what true tolerance is are vastly different things. Gregory Kalki, again, identifies the three critical components of true tolerance. Number one, there's a permitting or allowing something you dislike or don't agree with. Secondly, a conduct or point of view with which one disagrees with in the process, while number three, respecting the person in the process. Now, this pseudo-tolerance, this new tolerance, resembles historical tolerance in some ways, but it's also radically different from the historic understanding of tolerance in four distinct ways. I want you to write this down. First of all, pseudo-tolerance rejects the idea of absolute truth. And of course, by rejecting absolute and spiritual truth, pseudo-tolerance has to become what they say they despise. And that leads to a second characteristic of pseudo-tolerance. Pseudo-tolerance is intolerant of other points of views. That's the most ironic thing about the whole thing. Those who say they're tolerant usually end up being the most intolerant people of all. Let me give you some illustrations of that. A few years ago, I was invited to be on a panel discussion at one of the largest Jewish temples here in Dallas. And the panel discussion had to do with the separation of church and state. During the discussion, one of the panelists asked me this question. They said, "Dr. Jeffers, why are you so opposed to teaching evolution in the public classroom?" I said, "I'm not opposed to teaching evolution at all. I think evolution ought to be taught. My question to you," I said, "was, why are you so opposed to allowing creationism also to be taught as an alternate theory?" See, that is the hypocrisy of tolerance. The intolerance of these pseudo-tolerant people reaches into spiritual issues as well. I want you to read carefully this statement from Reverend William Murray, a prominent Unitarian Universalist minister. Listen to what he says about what he calls intolerant religions. Listen to what he says. Quote, "I get a little impatient with the concept that we should tolerate all religions because people are entitled to their own beliefs. If a religion is based on ignorance and irrationality and totalitarianism, think evangelical Christianity. If a religion is based on these things, there is no need to stand aside and pretend that's okay. What I would say about tolerance is we cannot tolerate intolerance." Now, that statement reveals the hypocrisy of pseudo-tolerance. Number three, pseudo-tolerance refuses to differentiate between people and their beliefs and their behavior. Pseudo-tolerance refuses to allow you to differentiate between people and their beliefs and behaviors. In other words, to reject Islam is to reject Muslims. If you oppose same-sex marriages, it means you hate homosexuals. If you lobby for the repeal of Roe v. Wade, it means you must despise every woman who has ever had an abortion. Do you see how insidious that is? Thank goodness God separates us from our behavior. He says, "I hate what you do, but I love you." Listen to me. For us to be the salt and light Jesus commanded us to be, we have to reject every vestige of pseudo-tolerance. Instead of rejecting the concept of tolerance altogether, what we need to do is return to the historic understanding of true tolerance. And what I mean by true tolerance can not only enhance our preserving influence as Christians in this world, but if we model true tolerance, we can also boost the brightness of our witness for Christ. How does true tolerance differ from pseudo-tolerance in three distinct ways? Number one, true tolerance requires making a judgment. Remember, you can only tolerate those things with which you disagree with, like same-sex marriage, or those things you dislike. So that means you have to make a judgment. Now, we make judgments all the time, don't we? Some years ago, I made the choice to marry my wife, Amy. over other choices that were out there. Not that many, but other choices that were out there. No, that's not true. I made that choice because she was a superior choice in my mind. I made a judgment. And yet today, the proponents of pseudo-tolerance have convinced us that it is unloving and unkind and even unchristian to make any kind of moral or spiritual judgment. And they always quote the words of Jesus. After all, they said, didn't Jesus

0: Testament. The First Amendment was written and ratified to guarantee that no particular denomination within the Christian sect would be made the National Church of America that everyone would have to worship in. That is all that was meant by the First Amendment. When it says Congress shall not establish a religion, it means Congress shall not establish the Methodist Church, the Baptist Church, the Congregational Church as the state church of which everyone must be a part of. Now, I made that claim a few weeks ago. You've heard me say that before. You may say, well, now, Pastor, how do you know that's true? How do you know that is what the framers of the Constitution meant in the First Amendment, that they were referring to denominations within Christianity and not different faiths like Hinduism and Buddhism and Islam and so forth? I'm going to give you that evidence, and it is compelling. Supreme Court Justice Joseph Story was appointed to the Supreme Court by President James Madison in 1811. Do you remember who James Madison was? James Madison was considered the chief author and the founder of the Constitution. In fact, 20 years earlier, before he appointed Justice Story, James Madison is the one who introduced the Bill of Rights, including the First Amendment, to Congress. That was James Madison. He was the architect of our Constitution. He is the one who appointed Supreme Court Justice Joseph Story. Now, Justice Story was made a Justice of the Supreme Court by James Madison in 1811, only 20 years after the ratification of the First Amendment. So here you got a Supreme Court Justice appointed by the architect of the Constitution, James Madison, who's living at the same time as the framers of the First Amendment. He was alive during the debate. It's interesting that Joseph Story wrote a commentary on the Constitution of the United States. And in that commentary, he clarified the meaning of the First Amendment. And listen to what Joseph Story said. He said, quote, "The real object of the First Amendment was not to countenance, much less to advance Islam or Judaism or any other infidelity by prostrating Christianity. No, the whole object was to exclude all rivalry among Christian sects, denominations, and to prevent any national ecclesiastical establishment which should give a hierarchy the exclusive patronage of the national government." Justice Story said the whole purpose of the First Amendment was simply to create one Christian sect from being the national church. He goes on to say, never in our wildest imagination was it meant to prostrate Christianity, to elevate Judaism, Islam, and any other infidelity of a religion above the Christian faith. Now, don't you find that fascinating? That is what was meant by the First Amendment. Congress shall make no law regarding the establishment of a denomination. That is what he was talking about. And although the Constitution allows that people are free to embrace Hinduism, Islam, Judaism if they want to, never should we believe that that is in any way saying that all religions are equally valid. America was founded as a unique Christian nation. In the New York State Supreme Court case of the People versus Ruggles, Chief Justice James Kent wrote in that case, quote, "We are a Christian people, and the morality of the country is deeply engrafted upon Christianity and not upon the doctrines or worship of those imposters." Listen, that is a high court saying every other religion besides Christianity is an imposter religion. What I'm saying is true tolerance allows other religious beliefs, but it also allows the showing of preference to other religious beliefs, the belief of Christianity. Our forefathers did not hesitate to declare that America was a Christian nation. And although, again, they championed the right of other people to embrace other faiths, they did not demand that government prostrate Christianity. There is no mandate, ladies and gentlemen, in the Constitution that requires government to prevent public expressions of the Christian faith in the public square. In fact, as I've demonstrated in the last two examples, the First Amendment doesn't even require that government treat all faiths equally. You know, you've got high school principals, bless their hearts. They say, well, you know, if I allow a Christian to pray at graduation, then I have to allow a Jew, and then I have to allow a Hindu, and then I have to allow a Muslim. No, you don't. That's not what the First Amendment says. It says you don't have to prostrate Christianity in the name of other religions. A city mayor isn't obligated to balance a nativity scene with a Jewish menorah. The fact is, true tolerance allows for preferences even in the government. A few months ago, I was interviewed on the radio by Alan Combs, you know, the token liberal at Fox News. And boy, he's an interesting guy. But he kind of ambushed me in the interview, because little did I know he had pulled a string of my comments from different sermons over a period of about 15 years, and he just played them one after another to show what an intolerant person I was. And one of the clips he played was where I showed that we as Christians ought to prefer Christians to be our leaders. And so he said, so Dr. Jeffers, what you're saying is you don't want any Jews, Muslims, or Hindus running for office. You want to keep them out of office. I said, that's not true at all. I think anybody has the right to run for public office without any religious test by the government. That's Article 6 of the Constitution. But I also have the right to prefer Christians over non-Christians as our leaders. You see, that is what true tolerance is. True tolerance allows for preferences. However, when we demonstrate our preference, I do think we need to follow the example of the Lord Jesus Christ. You know, Jesus was very interesting in the way he presented absolute truth. He was very hard in his convictions. In Matthew 10:34, Jesus said, "Do not think I came to bring peace on the earth. I did not come to bring peace, but a sword." Or Luke 15:25, "If anyone comes to me and does not hate his own father and mother and wife and children and brothers and sisters, yes, even his own life, he cannot be my disciple." Now, those are tough comments, aren't they? Jesus was tough in his convictions, but he was very soft when it came to people. He was what I like to call a velvet-covered brick. Hard in his convictions, soft with other people who were genuinely searching for God. And I believe if we're going to be effective in being salt and light in our culture, we have to find that same mix between conviction and compassion. But hear me, compassion for other people doesn't negate conviction. True tolerance not only allows for a strong point of view, it actually demands it. True tolerance is based on a genuine concern for other people. A genuine concern that says, I respect your right to believe what you want to believe, to behave as you want to behave, but I also love you too much to remain silent about it. That is true tolerance. In his book, The New Absolutes, William Watkins writes, we must violate the new tolerance and become a people marked by intolerance. Not an intolerance that unleashes hate upon people, but an intolerance that's unwilling to allow error to masquerade as truth. An intolerance that is willing to call evil, evil, and good, good. There's never been a more urgent moment in history when so much hangs in the balance for our country. My hope and prayer is that God would raise up men and women all across America who would become salt and light for Him. You can become part of this movement by joining Pathway to Victory as a financial partner. Last week, we launched the $1.5 million In God We Trust Matching Challenge. That means every gift we receive from now through July 5th will be matched and therefore doubled in impact until we reach the goal. This is the perfect time for you to leverage your contribution. To thank you for your gift to the Matching Challenge, I've prepared something I hope will bless your entire family. It's our 250th commemorative edition of America is a Christian Nation. This is a beautifully crafted volume filled with inspiring stories, stunning images, and powerful reminders of the Christian faith that has always been at the heart of this nation. I believe it will be a treasured addition to your home for years to come. But before I hand this over to David, I want to state this very clearly. In an age where Christian values are being mocked and scorned, you and I need to stand firm on the principles of faith, family, and freedom that have guided our great nation.
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2: 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Again, that's P.O. Box 223-609, Dallas, Texas, 75222. I'm David J. Mullins. 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
0: There's one message that appears throughout the Bible. 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
5: Today will bring partly sunny skies and very warm temperatures with a high of 86. Expect breezy conditions this afternoon. Tonight will be partly cloudy and warm with a low of 69. I'm meteorologist Jason Caterina on AM 1160. Hope for your life.
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11: We were by nature children of wrath, even as the rest. We were in the flesh, no different than anybody else. But God, because of the great love with which He loved us, made us alive together with Messiah. By grace, you've been saved.

0: Welcome to Discovering the Jewish Jesus. I'm your host, Dustin Roberts, and today we're diving into a misunderstood topic in Christian theology. It's the concept that God has chosen certain individuals for grace and some for wrath. How do we understand this, though, through the lens of God's sovereignty and also free will? No matter how you feel, I want to invite you to keep listening because Rabbi Schneider's taking us to Scripture to share what the Word of God says. Rabbi?
1: Beloved, we've been in some very heavy material. In Ephesians chapter 1, Paul tells us in the first few verses there, in verse number 4, that we were chosen by God, those of us that know Him, before the foundation of the world. And then he continues on by saying we were predestinated to adoption as sons. You need to hear, beloved, that these are very biblical themes. You can't just dismiss this and say you don't believe it, because to simply say you don't believe it, beloved, is to reject the words of Jesus and to reject the words of the Scriptures. Paul said in many different places in the Bible, including Romans chapters 9, Romans chapter 11, on and on and on, Paul said many times that he's ministering to those that have been chosen by the Lord. In fact, in Acts chapter number 13, 48, Paul went into a city and preached the gospel. And in Acts 13, 48, Paul said, "And as many as had been appointed to eternal life believed." This is what Jesus was talking about in John 6, John 10, and John 17, where he spoke about he was here to save the sheep that the Father gave him. John chapter 6, "All the Father gives me will come to me. No one can come to me unless it's been granted from the Father." Jesus said, "You did not choose me, but I chose you." In John chapter 10, Jesus said, "You believe not because you're not my sheep. I know my sheep. My Father has given them to me." In John chapter 17, Jesus said, "Father, I manifested your name to those that you gave me out of the world. I ask on their behalf, not on behalf of the world." Paul tells us so too at the present time in Romans chapter 11. There's a remnant. Not everybody, just like Israel. Israel was a remnant, right? The Amorites weren't chosen. The Jebusites weren't chosen. The Amalekites weren't chosen, just to name a few. Only Israel was chosen. So the Lord said to Israel in Deuteronomy chapter 7, verse 6 and 7, "I've chosen you out of all the peoples on the face of the earth to be mine." And then God actually had Israel, what? Driving out the other nations. He didn't treat them all the same, did he? Did God treat Israel the same way he treated the Jebusites? No. Did God treat Israel the same way he treated the Hittites? No. Israel was God's people. God actually told Israel to drive these other nations out. God drove these other nations out. And God said to Israel, "I didn't choose you because you were great, but I chose you because I loved you." And Paul says, so too at the same time, there's a remnant chosen by God's grace. And if it's by grace, Paul said in Ephesians, it's no longer on the basis of works, lest grace would no longer be grace. Paul told us in Romans chapter 9, consider Rebecca. She had twins in her womb. And Paul said, before the twins were born, neither having done anything either good or bad, God chose one and not the other, Jacob I loved and Esau I hated, that it would not depend on what either of them did, but rather on God's choice. Paul says, I know you're not going to think that's fair. You're going to say to me, is there injustice with God? You're going to say to me, how can God find fault if he acts like this? But Paul said, who are we that answers back to God? The potter has the right to make from the same lump of clay one vessel for honor and another for common use or for dishonor. So, beloved, the point of all this is that when you know you've been chosen by God to be a son, to be a daughter, and to be a priest, that you weren't the one that chose him, but that he chose you, your identity will be one that has been chosen by God, one that belongs to God, and you'll also know what your destiny is. That's why Paul prays in the book of Ephesians, I pray that your eyes of your heart will be enlightened to understand the hope of your calling. When you know that God chose you, beloved, it's going to radically change your life. You're going to be a bold witness for Jesus. Jesus said, if you were of the world would love you, but because I chose you out of the world, therefore the world hates you. Now, some might ask, well, if God chooses people and predestinates people, then why witness? Well, beloved, the way that God reaches his chosen people is through the witness of the church. That's why Paul said in Acts 13, 48, he went into the city, he preached the gospel, and everyone that had been appointed to eternal life believed. That's why the writer of Scripture said he endured all things for the sake of the chosen. That's what Jesus was doing, beloved. He was enduring going to the cross, beloved, knowing that the sheep that God had given him would be saved through his death and resurrection, even though his death, beloved, was sufficient to save the entire world. So I hope that you can be blessed by this, beloved. It's a doctrine that's difficult for people to accept because they think it's not fair, but it's the clear teaching of Scripture. Remember, Paul got done saying in Romans chapter 9 that neither of the twins had been born. They were still in the womb. And yet while they were still in the womb, neither having done anything either good or bad, God chose one and not the other, that it would not be on the basis of works, Paul said, but on the basis of him who calls. And so when the Scripture says, whom he foreknew, he also did predestinate, it doesn't mean he foreknew your works, beloved. It means he foreknew you. He loved you in advance. This is what Paul is saying in Ephesians chapter 1. Blessed be the God and Father of Yeshua Mashiach, who chose us in him before the foundation of the world and predestinated us to adoption as sons, okay? I hope this can be a blessing for you. It's meant so much to me to know that Jesus appeared to me, beloved, in the middle of the night back in 1978. Listen, he didn't appear to all the other Jewish people that I knew growing up in the same way that he appeared to me. When people ask me, did you believe? When he appeared to me, beloved, in 1978, it wasn't even a question as to whether I believed or didn't believe. I knew. I mean, God gave me that type of faith. That was the same thing with the Apostle Paul. Remember, the Apostle Paul was on his way to arrest any Jew that believed in Jesus. And as he's on the road to Damascus, a bright light appears from heaven, knocks him off his horse. He's laying on the ground. He can't see. And he says, who out there, Lord? And Jesus says, I'm Jesus of Nazareth, whom thou art persecuting. Now get up and it will be told what you must do for me. See, Paul was saved sovereignly by the grace of God. He was known, beloved, before the foundation of the world, just like all of us are, beloved, that have truly been born again through the power of the Holy Spirit activated in our life through the choosing of God the Father. I'm trying to encourage you, if you can accept the fact, beloved, that the reason you believe and the reason so many others don't believe is because God chose you. And when you know that, beloved, you'll understand your destiny and your calling. You'll understand what your identity is. That it's not your boss that defines who you are, beloved. It's not somebody else that you've encountered in life that mistreated you that defines who you are. Your definition, beloved, that which defines you, is the God, beloved, that chose you before the foundation of the world to be his. That's your identity. And when you know that, you'll also know what your calling is. And one of the features of your calling, beloved, is to be a witness for him on this earth. That's why Jesus said in the Gospel of John, I appointed you that you would go and bear fruit. And so we have a destiny now and a calling to know the Lord. We've been called by him, beloved, and chosen by him to know him and to love him, to stand before him holy and blameless before him in love. Our purpose in life, beloved, those of us that have been chosen by him, is to seek Jesus, to find Jesus, to fall in love with Jesus. It's all going to culminate in the book of Revelation with the marriage supper of the Lamb. God chose you, beloved, listen now, for himself, just like we read in the book of Deuteronomy chapter 7, that he chose Israel for himself. So that defines who you are. You've been chosen by God, beloved, for him. And what you're calling on this earth, beloved, to seek him, to grow in grace, to love him, to lay a hold of him, even as he laid a hold of you. Listen now, and to be a witness for him, beloved, on the earth, even when that means being rejected by people. Because Jesus said, a servant is not greater than his master. If they persecuted me, they'll persecute you. But that's our calling, beloved, to suffer reproach with him outside the city gates. In other words, if they rejected Jesus, Jesus said, don't think that you're going to go through this world and no one's going to reject you, because if you're faithful to me, Jesus said, you're going to suffer some of the same kinds of persecution that I suffered. Listen, if you're never being rejected, it's because you're a lukewarm person in the Lord. We should be lifting up the name of Jesus, beloved. Wherever we're going, we should seek to lift up the name of Jesus, because this is what we were chosen for, beloved, to love him, to know him, and to be his witnesses.
0: 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But any gift matters, and maybe God is calling you to invest in His kingdom right now. So please give today. 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And now, back to Rabbi Schneider.
1: You see, Jesus tells us in the book of Revelation, chapter 1, that He bought us with His own blood, listen now, to be a priest. God said to Israel in Exodus 19:6 that He chose them out of the world to be a kingdom of priests. God chose you, Revelation chapter 1, beloved, before the foundation of the world, to be a priest. What does a priest do? A priest has been chosen, listen now, to draw close to God. There's your first purpose in life, to draw close to God, to seek God, to seek. Everyone that seeks finds. He that knocks, the door will be open, beloved. Everyone that asks receives. Our first purpose in life as a priest, beloved, is to draw near to Him. The second purpose of our life as a chosen priest, beloved, is to offer up our lives to Him, to do in our life whatever He wants to do. See, the priesthood, what do they do every day? They offer up the sacrifices. Our sacrifice is our own life, beloved. Romans chapter 12, 1. And the third function of the priest, beloved, is to minister to the world on behalf of God. Oh, when you know that you're chosen, when you know that God loved you, you didn't choose Him, He chose you. And when you know that, beloved, I'm telling you, you'll fall deeper in love with Jesus. You'll become more secure in your walk with Him. You'll fall deeper in love with Him, beloved. I want this to be a blessing to you. So with all that said, we're going to press on now to some other material. Why did He do this for us? The Apostle Paul tells us in verse number 5 that He did it according to the kind intention of His will. He just desired to show kindness to us. That's why Paul quotes the Lord in Romans chapter 9 by saying He shows kindness, or He has compassion, Paul says, on whomever He'll have compassion on. In other words, He just wanted to bless us. He did it according to the kind intention of His will. And verse number 6, He did it, listen now, to the praise of the glory of His grace, which He freely bestowed on us in the Beloved. In other words, for the rest of our lives, those of us that are His, we're going to be praising Him. He did it, beloved, to the praise of the glory of His grace, which He freely bestowed on us in the Beloved. We've been chosen, beloved, to praise Him forever and ever and ever. Forever and ever, we're going to praise the Lamb. You know, we read in the book of Revelation that the redeemed forever are praising the Lamb. Worthy art the Lamb that was slain to receive honor and glory and dominion and power, for He purchased men for God with His own blood. Forever we're going to be like those angels in heaven, blessing the Lord, holy, holy, holy, thanking Him, loving Him, adoring Him, beloved, for saving us and for giving us the privilege of being His sons and daughters and being with them in His eternal heaven. So He did this, beloved, to the praise of the glory of His grace, because all things are from Him and through Him and to Him. So why did He do this for us? The Bible tells us in the book of Ephesians chapter 1, verse number 6, to the praise of the glory of His grace, which He freely bestowed on us in the Beloved. It's a free gift, beloved. Awesome. We bless the name of the Lord. We continue on now in the 7th verse. In Him, in Messiah Yeshua, in Jesus, we have redemption through His blood, the forgiveness of our trespasses, once again, according to the riches of His grace. God forgave you and me, beloved, because He loves us. According to the kind intention of His will, we have redemption and forgiveness, the forgiveness of our trespasses and sins through His blood, beloved. You can look in the mirror because of what Jesus did for you, because the knowledge that God loved you before the foundation of the world, He chose you in Him, you're saved. The Bible says, we were by nature children of wrath, even as the rest. We were in the flesh, no different than anybody else, Paul said. But God, because of the great love with which He loved us, made us alive together with Messiah. By grace, you've been saved. Hallelujah and glory to the Lamb. And so we continue on here. He made known to us in verse number 9 the mystery of His will. In other words, He revealed Jesus to us. So listen to what it says here in the 9th verse of Ephesians 1. He made known to us, He revealed to us. Jesus says, no one knows the Father but the Son, and no one knows the Son but the Father, and no one's going to know the Son or the Father, Jesus said, unless we reveal ourselves to Him. So it's been with us. God has come and He's revealed Himself to us by His indwelling Holy Spirit. So He said He made known to us in verse number 9, He revealed Himself to us, the mystery of His will, according to His kind intention, which He purposed in Messiah. Notice again, it's all kindness towards us. Grace and peace to you from God our Father and Yeshua the Messiah, Paul starts out saying. He saved us according to the kind intention of His will. And in verse number 10, with a view to the administration suitable to the fullness of times, that is in the summing up of all things in Messiah, things in heaven and things upon the earth in Him. In other words, the end of this thing, beloved, is that everything is going to find its conclusion in Messiah Yeshua. All creation, beloved, will end up praising Messiah Jesus. Every knee shall bow and every tongue confess, hallelujah, that Yeshua HaMashiach is Lord to the glory of God the Father. It's all going to be summed up, beloved, with the name of Jesus being exalted. Hallelujah, Jesus. We bless the name of Yeshua today. We bless you, Lord Jesus, today. We worship you today and we honor you. We exalt you, the living Jesus, the one that reigns, the one that purchased us with His own blood. We bless you today, Yeshua. Hallelujah and amen. And we continue on here in verse number 11. We have obtained an inheritance, having been predestined according to His purpose, who works all things after the counsel of His own will. So again, I say to people that have a problem with the concept of predestination, your problem, beloved, needs to be resolved by looking at the Word of God, because the Word of God clearly speaks about predestination. We continue on in verse number 12. To the end, the end of this is that we, who were the first hope in Messiah, should be to the praise of the glory of God. He's just talking about, once again, that we that believe in Him and those that come in later, it's all going to result, beloved, in worshiping and praising God. And then he says, and you too, we were the first, he was speaking, those first believers, and now we're seeing others come into the faith, and he's writing to them, and he says in verse 13, and you too, after listening to the message of truth, the gospel of your salvation, having also believed, you were sealed in Him with the Holy Spirit. And it's true, beloved, we do have to believe. But you know what Paul said in Ephesians chapter 2? That the faith that we have was given to us as a gift from God. Listen to this. In verse number 8 of Ephesians chapter 2, for by grace you've been saved, listen to this now, through faith, through believing, for by grace you've been saved through faith, and that not of yourselves, it is the gift of God. So Paul was saying, and you also, having heard of the message, believed, and you were saved when you believed, you received the Holy Spirit, because faith is the channel that God works through. But Paul says here that the belief that you have and the faith that you have, it didn't come for yourself, it was given to you as a gift from God, and not all men have faith. So Paul says once again, verse number 8 of Ephesians 2, for by grace you've been saved through faith, and that not of yourself, it's the gift of God, not as a result of works, lest any man should boast. You see, Paul says in Ephesians chapter 2, verse 1 this, you were dead in your transgressions and sins, in your trespasses and sins, in which you formerly walked according to the course of this world, according to the prince of the power of the air, that is now working in the sons of disobedience. In other words, we were by nature, Paul says, children of wrath. Among them, verse number 3 of Ephesians 2, we too all formerly lived, listen now, in the lust of our flesh, indulging the desires of the flesh and of the mind, and were by nature children of wrath, even as the rest. But get verse 4. But God, being rich in mercy, because of His great love with which He loved us, even when we were dead in our transgressions, made us alive together with Messiah. By grace, you've been saved. Isn't that an awesome thing? And you were raised up with them, beloved, through faith in the Spirit. Well, Father, we just want to bless you today and give you glory. Father, we recognize Jesus alone is the one that saved us. And Father, we recognize that we stand, Father, by your grace. And we also recognize, Father, that but by the grace of God, there go we. We were also, your word says, Father, by nature children of wrath, but you saved us because of your kind intention, which you purposed in Messiah for us before the foundation of the world. Now, Father, we want to commit our lives to you. We want to serve you. We want to walk worthy of our calling. We want to love you, Father God. So we ask you to strengthen, Father, our inner man by your Spirit, that we would rise up in your Spirit, Father God, that we would be radical lovers of you, Father God, that we would be radically obedient to you, Father God. We want to love you, Lord Jesus, even as you love us. So, Father, even as you loved us before the foundation of the world and loved us with such affection that you sent your Son to die for us, Father, our desire is to love you back with that same love. I hope you're being blessed. I always make it a priority, beloved ones, to teach the truth of the Word of God. And I know that on the earth today, sometimes it's hard to find teaching that you feel is authentic and that feeds you. I want to simply say this. It costs me a lot of money to broadcast. You see, Christian programmers like myself, we have to pay for our own airtime. And the only way that I can broadcast is when those that are receiving from this ministry respond by financially sowing into it. So I want to simply say, beloved one, if you believe in me, if this ministry is feeding you, would you make a special offering to the Lord through Discovering the Jewish Jesus? The Bible teaches that we should financially support those that are feeding us. Paul said, such men are worthy of support. If you're being blessed by this ministry, if you believe in what we're doing, if you want other people to be blessed by it, simply, beloved, respond to the Holy Spirit and make an offering to the Lord today through Discovering the Jewish Jesus. I want to thank you in advance for your support. God bless you and shalom.
0: 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Now here's Rabbi Schneider to speak God's sacred blessing over your life right now today.
1: The words from the Aaronic blessing in the book of Numbers chapter 6 verses 22 through 27 helps us to realize how good God is to you and I personally. So receive his blessing into your life, and then, beloved one, go bless somebody else in Jesus' name today. The Lord bless you and keep you. The Lord make his face shine on you and be gracious to you. The Lord lift you up with his countenance, and the Lord give you, beloved one, his peace. And now in Hebrew.

0: or least likely to become a Christian. You got any people you know like that? You work with them? Maybe they're your neighbors. Maybe you're in a class with them. That person is the least likely person to ever be saved that I've ever met in my life. Do you know what? God loves things like that. He loves to take that least likely person and shove it in your face. Let me give you an illustration. If you had asked that question of the believers in the early chapter of Acts, Saul of Tarsus would have made every list. In Acts 9, Dr. Luke, the author of the book of Acts, relates Christ's confrontation with this unlikely candidate for grace. Saul was a religious fanatic who thought he was gaining points with God by persecuting, jailing, and brutally exterminating Christians. It was his passion. He chased Christians down in Jerusalem, and he was willing to travel to distant cities to carry out his campaign of terror. But one day, on his way to Damascus to pursue yet another group of believers, he suddenly came face to face with the risen Christ, and he fell to the ground. He had a miraculous experience with Almighty God because the Spirit of God and the Word of God came together, and he was born again. He got up off his face, and after his blindness went away, you know the rest of the story. He became the greatest influence for the gospel of Jesus Christ who ever walked on this earth apart from Jesus Christ himself. How do you explain that? How do you explain the greatest enemy of Christianity becoming its greatest advocate and apologist? I think God has a sense of humor, don't you? He had a miraculous inside-out experience. He was born again spiritually, and through that new birth, his life was transformed. Yet this conversion seemed so remarkable and unbelievable to the disciples in Jerusalem that when they heard that he had been saved and wanted to join them, they didn't want anything to do with him because they didn't believe it. They couldn't believe that someone like Paul could have been changed so radically that they would be comfortable having him in their presence. And then there's Nicodemus. He first came to Jesus at night, full of questions. But later, in John 19, we find him in the daylight bringing a costly gift of spices to honor Jesus' body after the crucifixion. And Nicodemus, who at first came to Jesus by night, came also bringing a mixture of myrrh and aloes, about 100 pounds. Nicodemus moved from curiosity to courage. And I believe he became a Christian, that he had the new birth Jesus had explained to him. I could go through the New Testament, but I could also go through more recent history and tell you about the people I know. I might even put one of you on my list if I know your story. I wasn't running toward God, you might say. I was running away from him. For somehow the Spirit of God and the Word of God came together in my life and I found salvation. I was born into the family of God and my life has been totally changed. Ladies and gentlemen, only eternity will allow us enough time to hear all the stories. I'm sure that will occupy some of our conversations in heaven. Places where boys and girls all over the world have experienced regeneration through the new birth into God's family. I'm not talking about personal reformation. I'm not talking about cleaning up your act. I'm not talking about turning over a new leaf. I'm not talking about trying to do better. I'm not talking about going to some religious class or catechism or spiritual seminar. I'm talking about a grade A miracle. I'm talking about being born again into a new family, whether you are 14, 44, or 84. It still works, this gospel that we preach. It isn't completely different from physical birth. The baby doesn't conceive itself. It is accomplished through the mother and the father. The baby doesn't birth itself. It is done through the mother's labor. And though there is a process that leads up to the birth, there is a moment in time. And I noticed at the hospitals how they write down the exact time. And when you get the paper, the birth certificate, the exact time is on there. And they think it is very important to note the day and the time. We don't have any problem understanding that physical birth begins at a point in time. There's a process leading up to it, but there's a point in time when it happens. But there is also a point in time when new birth takes place. You know, I hear people say, well, I've always been a Christian. That's like saying, I've always been born. No, you haven't always been a Christian. You can't always be born. You get born at a period of time. You say, well, I think I'm a Christian, but I don't remember the time. Well, you don't need to remember the exact day or year. You just remember that there was an exact day and an exact year. The important thing is not that you can name the day and hour, but that there was a real point in time when it happened. It's very different to say, I don't remember the exact date, than it is to say, I've always been a Christian. If you're here today, you grew up in a good family, gone to church most of your life, and you think because of that you're a Christian, you're wrong. The Bible says you don't get to be a Christian by being born in a good family. God doesn't have any grandchildren. He only has children. So if you're not born again, you need to get born again. Maybe you can say, Pastor Jeremiah, I never heard anything like this before. Well, that's good. That's why you came to church. That's why God brought you here today. If you can't remember or if you aren't sure, that's all right too. You can take care of it today. Let me tell you about something that happened to me. I grew up in a pastor's home. And my father preached sort of like I do, maybe a little more vigorously and evangelistically. He gave an invitation. And when my father would give an invitation as a young boy, I'd be sitting with my mother and I could see how happy it made him when people came forward. And I kept asking my mother, can I go? So when I was little, I went. I didn't know what I was doing. I just went through it. I think that happened to me a couple other times. And I hear people say that all the time. What do you do when your children are so small they want to make a decision? Those are sometimes called pre-conversion experiences. Don't ever discourage that. For me, I didn't understand it. I was baptized as a child, but I didn't understand it, and I was baptized again. So I am a twice baptized Baptist preacher. But I would never go back and do it any other way. I don't care what you think or what others think. If you're not sure, you should get sure. Have you had a spiritual birthday? Has there been a time in your life when you prayed and asked Jesus Christ to become your Savior? If you haven't done that, you need to do it. You need to take note of it. Write it in the front of your Bible and record your spiritual birthday. Because if you've only been born once, you got to die twice. I want you to have two birthdays. And then all will happen is if you don't see the rapture, you'll die someday, but you won't die the second time. You'll go to be with the Lord in this place called heaven. Ladies and gentlemen, it's a good day for a birthday. It's a good day for a birthday. Have you been born again? That's the question. If not, you can be born again today because you become born when you ask Christ into your life. When he comes to live within your heart, you become a Christian. The Bible says that is to be born anew, born again. All you have to do is bow your heart before God and ask him to forgive your sin. Tell him that you're sorry for your sin and you want to live for him. Ask him to come into your heart through his son, Jesus Christ. Declare that you believe that Jesus is the Son of the living God and that he died on the cross, was buried in the grave, and came forth victorious over the grave after 3 days. Invite that person, that Jesus, into your heart. He will change you from the inside out. You will never be the same. Let us know about it. We'll be happy to encourage you any way possible. And we'll see you again tomorrow, right here on this good station.
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4: I have known a couple of businessmen who are very, very, very successful. 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In both cases, I said, you know, that's exactly how when I founded this church in Atlanta, Georgia, and I said, well, yeah, there's somebody else could have done this. 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
15: I think we should be thankful to God for the blessings He has given us, the freedoms that we enjoy right now, to say the things that I've said today. 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
15: 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Most of our In Grace episodes are going to be patriotic in theme here on In Grace Radio and podcast, and today we're going to start talking about a video series that we did and some clips I'm going to play in this message, Can You Find God in Washington, D.C.? What's really interesting is when I filmed this series, it was during the Biden administration, and I brought my grandson and granddaughter to the White House, and I was, you know, pointing to the White House from the outside, and I said, because we were trying to talk about the story of the Star Spangled Banner, which is connected to what I'm about to say, I asked them, who burned down the White House? And Charlie, who was, I think, five, without skipping a beat, said, and he said it this way, Biden. I said, no, it was the British. So anyways, teaching kids history is so important, especially American history, real American history. This is what the History Channel isn't telling you, is how ingrained God was and the scripture was in our foundation. So we're going to be doing that in these next broadcast, other than around Father's Day, we're going to talk about fathers. But the rest of the time in June and a little into July, we're going to be featuring these messages. And so today, this is part two of a message I preached, How Has God Blessed America? And what's our responsibility in light of the blessing that He has given us? So I believe that you'll be blessed as we go through this today. And I believe this will really help everybody understand much better why America is a great nation. Right before we get into that, let me mention a couple things. Number one, In Grace is going to Israel. You know we love Israel, and I believe that's part of the secret to America's greatness is we were the first nation to recognize Israel in 1948. The miracle of Israel's rebirth cannot be underestimated. And so let me take you there. Let me show you this amazing land, this modern miracle, all the sites, all the people. We're going to be able to bless Israel while we're there. 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It says In Grace on the front and America 250 on the back. It says, In God We Trust. I love that motto. And this is free. 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Can we find God in Washington, D.C.? We actually did a whole series there. We took a trip to Washington, D.C., and we found God there. We did. And we found God everywhere in a monument, in our history, etched in our nation's stones there in Washington, D.C. and other places. God is there. And we thank God for our history. Our early leaders, of course, George Washington was a man of faith, a man that prayed, and there were several times that he should have died. He had bullets through his coat, but yet he didn't get wounded. His horse was shot out from under him. There were miracles that came along the way, the miracle of the Delaware, so many miracles of fog coming up, and he survived. John Adams, who was our second president, the first vice president of the United States, he said, our Constitution is designed only for a moral and religious people. It is wholly inadequate for any other. Isn't that incredible? This is Patrick Henry. Of course, he's known for his declaration in the Second Virginia Convention, when he said, give me liberty or give me death. But he was the governor of Virginia. He was an attorney, a planter, and orator. And he said, it cannot be emphasized too strongly or too often that this great nation was founded not by religionists, but by Christians, and not on religions, but on the gospel of Jesus Christ. For this very reason, peoples of other faiths have been afforded asylum, prosperity, and freedom of worship. Now, Thomas Jefferson is one that owned slaves, but he was the one that in his 30s penned this incredible document, the Declaration of Independence. And this is from the series, Can You Find God in Washington, D.C.?
17: First Secretary of State, second Vice President, third President, the thing that he wanted to be remembered for was the author of the Declaration of Independence.
15: Wow.
17: Jefferson was only 34 when he wrote this great declaration, and it was so eloquent and so far advanced for his time period. He started off by saying, when in the course of human events it becomes necessary for one people to dissolve the political bands which have connected them with another and to assume among the powers of the earth the equal station to which the laws of nature and of nature's God entitle them, a decent respect for the opinions of mankind requires that they declare the causes which impel them to the separation. That was the first paragraph. Paragraph two says, we hold these truths to be self-evident, that all men are created equal, that they're endowed by their creator with certain unalienable rights, that among these are life, liberty, and the pursuit of happiness, that to secure these rights, governments are instituted among men, deriving their just powers from the consent of the governed. He said, if a nation expects to be ignorant and free, it expects what never was and never will be.
15: That was historian Andrew Phipps. Yeah, he was a guest of ours on In Grace and a delightful man. Just the things that he has in memory is just unbelievable, Andrew Phipps. Thomas Jefferson, what an amazing person and writer he was. Samuel Adams was a founding father, second cousin to his fellow founding father, John Adams. So he said, the rights of the colonists are, as Christians, may be best understood by reading and carefully studying the institution of the great lawgiver and head of the Christian church, which are to be found clearly written and promulgated in the New Testament. Have you heard enough? How about Ben Franklin? Ben Franklin, of course, was a writer, a printer, a political philosopher, a postmaster, a diplomat, a humorist, an inventor. He was the one that was the major figure in the theory of electricity, and he invented the lightning rod, bifocals, and the Franklin stove. You ever sat by a Franklin stove? You need to get one. You wouldn't have any idea what to do with the Franklin stove, most of you. You set a digital thermostat with your phone and everything's fine. He said, introduce into public affairs the principles of Christianity and it will change the face of the world. John Quincy Adams, sixth president of the United States, eldest son of the second president, John Adams. He said, from the day of the Declaration, the American people, were bound by the laws of God, which they all, and by the laws of the gospel, which they nearly all acknowledged as the rules of their conduct. Is America a Christian nation? At our foundation, it is. Certainly is. Is that why we're blessed? I think so. I think it's also that, generally speaking, we've stood by Israel, and not always the best friend, but often a very good friend of Israel, and I think that's part of it. I think it's also because of some of the missionary activity we've been involved with in this world. But ultimately, I think it's because we were founded on biblical principles. We need to get back to those. Abraham Lincoln, the 16th president of the United States, the man that took such bold stands, had some great things to say about the Bible. And some people think that he was born again in his later years, and I agree with that. Certainly, earlier in his life, he would question God, but later in life, even after tragedy and all the things that happened in his life, he definitely had a high respect for Scripture and the Bible. Theodore Roosevelt, Teddy Roosevelt, the 26th president of the United States, he said, "The teachings of the Bible are so interwoven and intertwined with our whole civic and social life that it would be literally impossible for us to figure to ourselves what life would be if these teachings were removed." A little more modern in our 20th century, Woodrow Wilson, our 28th president, said, "America was born a Christian nation." This is the president of Princeton University at one point, governor of New Jersey. Won the presidential election in 1912. He said, "America was born to exemplify that devotion to the elements of righteousness, which are derived from revelations of Holy Scripture." And again, we can go on and on. I'm going to play a clip for you to show you that even our laws and our law system and the Supreme Court itself has evidence of being based on Scripture and on the Bible.
18: There are many people in the United States that say, you know, there should be no God in government. Separation of church and state is always screamed, although that wasn't the intent of that right. clause. It was just there shouldn't be a state religion.
19: Right.
18: But what those people aren't realizing that here in the Supreme Court, we have the basis of our law is the law of God, the law of the Ten Commandments.
19: Yeah, Moses is in this Supreme Court, or at least the character of it, holding the tablet of stone.
18: So how do you erase that from our history? You can't. It's literally etched in stone.
19: It is, and by the same token, we see it at work in the halls of Congress, where now they're trying to remove over the committee rooms any references to God or under God, and trying to take that from the Pledge of Allegiance, even trying to change our national anthem. I think it's a change in culture. Culture consists of the arts, the literature, the music of any people. And now what we're seeing, unfortunately, Pastor, we're seeing a culture that is anti-God, that hates the Lord Jesus Christ, that hates biblical principles, that dislikes absolutes, dislikes what the Bible has to say, and they want it to be predicated upon some kind of moral relativism that basically says if you feel comfortable in doing this, it's acceptable, and it's going to lead us to ruin if we can't get that sense of direction. That philosophy has to change, and we need better law schools. We need better universities that reinforce the concepts that make people who they are. You see, in education is changing a person's attitudes. And then that will produce a corresponding change in behavior. Educ means that in Latin means you lead it from. You lead it from ignorance to in being informed. And unless people can be informed and know right from wrong, and the only way we can interpret that is that we have to have a measuring stick. We have to have a barometer. We have to have a thermostat. And for me, it's the Word of God, the Holy Bible.
15: The problem with not having that measuring stick, that guide, is that everyone would do what they think is right and what they think is best. But when we have a creator that created us and gave us this, this should be our guide. This should be our standard. And it is. I mean, in our law systems, it's based primarily on the Judeo-Christian principles found in Scripture. And people can argue that, but they're wrong. And you can tell that for sure once you look into the history of our country. So what's our responsibility as we wrap this up? What are we supposed to do? Well, number one, the Lord wants us to be light in our world, in our communities, but in our government too. And we're involved in government. We're involved in sitting down and talking to
18: our leaders, even leaders that we disagree with or disagree with us, we've met with, we've sat down, we've showed kindness, and but we've tried to explain to them the issues, why we are pro-life, why, you know, these things are important to us. And the more we do that, the better. The more we do that, the better. Also, we need to work to get Christianity back into our government, into our schools, and into our society. Isaiah 5, verse 20 warns us, "Woe unto them that call evil good and good evil." This is what we're doing today. "That put darkness for light and light for darkness. That put bitter for sweet and sweet for bitter." So helping people understand these things, I think, will go a long way to bringing us back to the place that God had for us for a long time. But even though we're almost 250 years old as a nation, we're still really, really young compared to the nations of the world, the empires of the world. And I believe that we're in decline. I kind of feel like the decline is a decline that can't be stopped. And I know that sounds pessimistic, but I'm hopeful in that still, that we have some light. We have some good things that are happening as well. And let's continue to do the right thing no matter what seems to be the conclusion of all these things.
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18: But let's remember this. We have a citizenship as believers in Jesus Christ that is not here. If you're a believer, you have a passport, an invisible passport. If you open it, it says citizen of heaven. Philippians 3, verse 20, it says, "For our conversation," which means citizenship, "is in heaven, from whence also we look for the Savior, the Lord Jesus Christ." That will help you stay optimistic, right? The Bible says that we're sojourning. In other words, we're here on this earth, but we're here for a short time. And you said, "Pastor, you just preached a whole sermon about patriotism and how we should be proud to be Americans and how we're exceptional and how God has blessed us and we should, you know, drive those stakes deep." Well, I think we should be thankful to God for the blessings He has given us, the freedoms that we enjoy right now, to say the things that I've said today. We have that freedom, and we praise God for that. Well, let's use those freedoms, but let's not drive the stakes too deep, because we're here for a short time. Our permanent citizenship is in heaven. Do you know Jesus Christ as your Savior? Have you put your faith in Him? So a lot of people that are religionists think that they can save themselves. They say, "Well, I'll keep the 9 commandments. The problem with that is there's 10. The problem with that is there are many more laws of God than just the 10 commandments. The 10 commandments are the basics, but we've broken. How many of you have never stolen? We've all stolen. How many of you have never lied? We've all lied. How many of you have never coveted and never lusted? And no, we've all sinned. We've all fallen short of the glory of God. So what's the answer? Well, the answer is God loves us and sent His Son to die for our sins. In
0: John 3, Jesus was talking to a very good and religious person. His name was Nicodemus, and Nicodemus asked how someone could be born again. And Jesus said, for God so loved the world that he gave his only begotten son, that whosoever, Nicodemus, Jim Scudder, you, whoever believes in him should not perish but have everlasting life. So salvation isn't by us doing anything other than accepting a free gift that Jesus paid for by dying on the cross. He shed his blood. He poured out his innocent blood. He lived a perfect life. He never sinned, but he died on the cross for our sins. You know, the real tyranny is not the government. The real tyranny is sin. The devil. The devil's a liar. The devil wants to enslave you. The devil promises all these great things. But when you cash in what he says that you're going to get, you're going to find yourself enchained. Those that have suffered with addictions, you know exactly what I'm talking about. But we all are sinners. We've all fallen short of the glory of God. So Jesus paid for our sins because we couldn't pay for them ourselves. He died on the cross and he rose again. And he says, whoever believes in me, trusts in me. He didn't say if you're a better person, if you try to do good, if you're water baptized, if you give to charity, if you help people, then you'll be saved. He says, if you'll believe in me, if you'll trust in me, you will not perish, which is hell, but have everlasting life, which is heaven. We've all sinned. We've all fallen short of the glory of God. There's no one that is righteous, no, not one. None of us deserve heaven. All of us deserve to be separated from God forever. Jesus had no sin. He was made sin for us, that we might be made the righteousness of God in him. So our sins were paid for by Jesus on the cross when he died. Jesus is God in the flesh. He came, he never sinned, but he became sin for us on the cross. He paid for all of our sin. And when you believe that he did that for you, when you trust in him that he did that for you, you're saved today, tomorrow, and forever. Patriotism, I believe, is a great thing. It's a good thing, especially if we're patriotic to a country that was founded upon God and upon Jesus. But more important by far is that you realize that Jesus died for your sin and you're freed from the penalty of sin by putting your trust in Jesus Christ. And now God will help you overcome those issues and become a better father, husband, citizen. But it's only by God's help that we can overcome these issues in our life. But you first must be saved. God loves you so much that he sent his son for you. I'm talking to people that have committed all sorts of sins, whatever they are. None of us will be standing in heaven saying, I deserve to be here. None of us deserve to be in heaven. But by the grace of God, God said, if you'll put your faith in the sacrifice that my son made for you on the cross, you'll be saved.
21: 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Commemorate this great day coming up in less than a month. In God We Trust on one side, America 250 on the other, and it says In Grace, and this will be a great way to commemorate this amazing year. We also have, for your gift of $35 or more, two of our most popular video series, The Secret to America's Greatness, a two-part series where I take my grandkids all across the country, and we found the secret, by the way. 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
7: 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You see, having a disability doesn't just mean a physical condition. 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Even bad circumstances can lead to meaningful outcomes. 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Now with his message called Discipline of Disability, here's pastor and Bible teacher Jack Hibbs.
5: This is a tremendous statement. He's talking about challenges and urgencies that have come upon his life. This is the Apostle Paul, and he's in jail. The guy is in a place where nobody wants to be. And he's in a first century jail. It's not like, you know, jails today or jails in California. This is horrible stuff. And he's in jail. And you know what he's in jail for? He's been found guilty of being a Christian, convicted of being a witness for Jesus Christ. How cool is that? Man, what are you in here for? Can you imagine? He's Paul. He's just this little nerd of a guy, student. All these big burly Roman Empire strikes back gladiator Jedis. What are you in here for?
9: Preaching the gospel.
5: Preaching the what? Can you imagine? He says, these things, they've happened to me. And it almost like, oh, Paul, golly, somebody sent us some chocolates. This is horrible. Look what happened to him. Can you believe it? No, Paul is saying, wait a minute. Wait, you guys need to know something. These things that have happened to me, he's talking about his situation. Every one of us have got a situation right now, do we not? Man, if you don't have a situation, what are you doing? Or what are you not doing to not have a situation? And whatever your situation is, the Lord wants to be right in the middle of it. And if you just say, Lord, yes, I want you in the middle of it. Oh, he loves that stuff. He comes in, starts moving things around. He starts doing things. And Paul announces that his thing had not just happened to him. You say, oh, Pastor, life's been so difficult to me, and it's been such a hard thing, and I just feel so defeated. I feel so down. I feel so alone. Whoa. What book are you reading? He's with you. He's working, and Paul's, he's chained to these incredible centurion guards. And we know that from the book of Ephesians, he begins to state the armament of what it takes to be a believer, because he saw what it took and what the Roman Empire wanted out of a soldier. And Paul is saying, you know what? In your situation, here's the deal. And he can say it with power. He's coming up to us right now, and he's speaking to us from the Word of God. The Holy Spirit is using his words, and he's saying, I'm in jail, I know what it's like, and here's the deal. This just didn't happen to me. This has been a plan of God. God's at work in my life. You can't stop somebody like this. In Philippians 4:11, the Bible says, for I have learned in whatever state that I'm in to be content. You can insert California right there. For whatever I've learned, he says, I've learned this, that I can be content in whatever situation, whatever condition, whatever is going on in my life. And what is happening in your life? What's going on right now? Is it pressure from within? Is it pressure from without? Is it evil? Is it danger? Is it threats? Are you being misrepresented? Is it a financial thing? What is it? He's there. He's with you. Is it a relationship thing? Not knowing who likes you, who loves you? Does anybody? He's there. He's in the moment. Our situation transcends this world. A lot of bad stuff happening. A lot of bad stuff. Listen, it could be worse. And what if it gets worse? So what if it gets worse? We're going to retire someday. Okay? And Wall Street won't have a thing to do with it. It'd be Golden Street with God. Retirement with Jesus. This world's not our home. And it's a good thing. There's something to be learned in the situation that you're living through right now. The Lord loves you. Maybe somebody's telling you they love you. If you love me, you'll do this. If you love me, that or the other. Jesus says this, I love you. And the whole thing is, the Bible says, it's the goodness of God that leads a man to repentance. Isn't that amazing? You might be sitting here tonight saying, I don't need God. My life's been so good. I'm doing great without God. You funny guy. The Bible says it's the goodness of God that's leading you to repentance. You look around at your empire and you go, wow, God's been good to me. You say, well, what if somebody doesn't come to Christ by goodness? Well, he has other means. He's got a lot of tools in his toolbox. Many a time, seems like it's happening more and more. A woman will say, Pastor, will you pray for me because my husband has left the home? And I always feel a deep sense of satisfaction coming from them when I pray for them, because this is how I pray. So I'll say, where's your husband? I don't know. He left with some lady and he's, I don't know. So I said, well, let's pray. What's his name? Billy Bob. Okay, let's pray for Billy Bob. If your name is Billy Bob, you're in trouble. Here you go. And I'll pray with her and I'll say, Lord, wherever Billy Bop is right now, in his waywardness from you and his waywardness from his family, I'm asking you, Father, right now in Jesus' name, that you would do whatever severe mercy is needed. You say, what is that? What is that severe mercy? That means, Lord, I'm asking you, Father, to use whatever leverage you'd like, you need to get that guy to bow his knee. So what does that mean? I have no idea. I don't need to know. Well, are you asking God like to break his leg? Could be. It could be. It could be, broken nose. Could be a thought. I'm going home. I'm going back home. I just, Lord, get him. And then we pray, well, you know, he ran off with his secretary. Then we pray, Lord, the next time they even try to get together, and I'm not joking, I'm telling you right now, Lord, just cause him to throw up violently. Just get sicker than a dog. I'm dead serious about that. I said, Jack, you don't mean it. I do. And that's biblical prayer, by the way. David prayed prayers like that. David said, Lord, save my enemies. If you're not going to save them, break their teeth off in their mouth. David prayed prayer like that. Okay, next, purpose. Disabilities are anything but common, you guys, in our lives, because God is so in them. They're not something routine. They happen a lot, but you know what? We start thinking, well, man, it's just, this happens to everybody. This is life. But you're just not anybody. God is God, and he's working in your life. Which leads us to this was a purpose. There's something to be known in the purpose of what God is doing in our lives. God has a timetable. And his timetable drives me crazy. I'll prove it to you. 2 Peter 3:8 says, "Beloved, do not forget this one thing, that with the Lord, one day is as 1,000 years, and 1,000 years is as one day." What does that mean? It means he lives in eternity. That's all it means. Does that mean you count and then you can figure

0: What a picture. A people who should have been buried instead threw a party. And not just any party. Feasting, rejoicing, gifts to neighbors, gifts to the poor. The title of today's message is After the Ache, Celebrate. This is Insight for Living. 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
1: I've been reading the Bible my entire life, and I mean that literally. From childhood until now, through seminary, through decades of preaching, through every season life has thrown at me, I have never once opened my Bible and walked away empty. Not once. You know why? Because this book is inexhaustible. There is always more, always deeper, always something that stops you cold and makes you whisper, I never saw that before. But here's another important fact. The Bible is not simply a collection of wise writings randomly sorted into a thick, ancient volume. That misses the whole point. Completely. Every book from Genesis to Revelation is telling one story, one magnificent, unfolding, breathtaking story. And at the center of that story is a person, Jesus Christ. 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And it all boils down to 3 days. 3 days that changed everything. The death of Jesus on the cross, bearing the full weight of human sin. His burial, silent, sealed, finished. 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June 30th is almost here. Would you give generously so that the most important story ever told keeps traveling? The world is waiting. 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
4: 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From Acts 3. 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
8: So the question is this: are you a true, genuine follower of Jesus Christ? Not if you're living in sin, not if you're living in disobedience to God, not if you're living in rebellion, not if you've made your own plans, doing your own thing, gratifying your own flesh, satisfying your own needs. Following Jesus is having received him as my Savior. I walk with him, follow him by believing what he says to me and obeying the promptings of the Holy Spirit.
9: Most of us are familiar with the children's game, Follow the Leader. That simple game actually provides a glimpse into the Christian life. Those of us who are believers should keep our leader, Jesus, in sight and imitate him. Today's edition of In Touch, the teaching ministry of Dr. Charles Stanley, begins explaining what it means to follow Christ. 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
8: Would you declare yourself to be a follower of the Lord Jesus Christ? And if you would, how would you define what following Jesus means when he's no longer here physically? You cannot see him, you cannot touch him, you cannot hear him speak audibly. All of our life, most of us have heard that phrase, following Jesus. But I wonder how many of us really and truly know what it means to follow Christ. Now, there are a lot of people who think they're following Jesus when, in essence, what they're doing is they're simply deciding the kind of lifestyle they want to live, and they want to make sure that there's nothing immoral or dishonest in it. And once they've made the decision, it looks good, then their idea of following Jesus is to ask God to bless what they have already decided they want to do. That's not following Jesus. So what does it mean to follow Christ? What did it cost you to turn your life over to him? What real difference has it made in your life since you started following Jesus Christ? And my friend, are you serious about following Jesus, or is your idea going to church and reading the Bible when the pastor reads it and giving some money and saying some prayers, especially in trouble? Or are you deadly serious about following Jesus Christ? Well, that's the title of this message, and I want to answer some very important questions about that. So if you'll turn to Matthew chapter 4, and I want us to read a very familiar passage about this whole idea of what it means to follow the Lord Jesus Christ. Jesus has been baptized. He went to the wilderness. He's been tempted. Now he's come back from the wilderness. And the theme of his message is repent, for the kingdom of heaven is at hand. And then beginning in verse 18 of Matthew chapter 4. And walking by the Sea of Galilee, he saw two brothers, Simon, who was called Peter, and Andrew, his brother, casting a net into the sea, for they were fishermen. And he said to them, follow me, and I will make you fishers of men. And they immediately left the nets and followed him. And going on from there, he saw two other brothers, James, the son of Zebedee, and John, his brother, in the boat with Zebedee, their father, mending their nets. And he called them. And they immediately left the boat and their father and followed him. What does it mean to be a follower of Jesus Christ? Well, first of all, I want us to talk about the reality of this. How are you and I to be followers of Christ when we cannot see him or audibly hear him speak? Well, before the Lord Jesus Christ left his apostles, you recall in the upper room in the 16th chapter of John, turn there if you will for a moment, that he said to his apostles, I'm going away. He says, in fact, it's absolutely essential for you that I go away. But if I go, I'm going to do something that will compensate for my leaving. And this is what he said. He said, I tell you the truth in verse 7. I tell you the truth, it is to your advantage that I go away. For if I do not go away, the Helper, the Holy Spirit, shall not come to you. But if I go, I will send him to you. Then he says, here's the reason, to convict the world of righteousness, sin, and judgment. Verse 12, I have many more things to say to you, but you cannot bear them now. That is, you won't understand them at this point. But when he, the Spirit of truth, comes, he will guide you into all the truth, for he will not speak of himself or on his own initiative, but whatever he hears, he will speak. He will disclose to you what is to come. He shall glorify me. Now the Lord Jesus Christ knew that the next day is going to be crucified. He knew that they were going to be upset, discouraged, disillusioned, want to quit and go back to fishing. They've been following him for 3 years and now he's leaving them. How can we continue to follow someone we cannot see, we cannot touch, we cannot feel, we cannot hear his audible voice? How are we to keep on doing what we've been doing? Peter, James, John, and Andrew, all fishermen there by the sea that day, would never forget what he said when he looked at them and he said, follow me, and I will make you fishers of men. Well, when the Lord Jesus Christ was about to lead them, he said, I'm going to make it possible for you to follow me just as carefully now that after I'm gone as while you have been with me. And this is what he said. He said, I'm sending to you the Holy Spirit. Now, when the Holy Spirit comes into the life of a believer, he comes to indwell on the inside of that believer. And with regard to following Christ, he has three primary responsibilities. He comes to live on the inside of us. First of all, one of his primary ministries is to give us guidance and direction for our life. When you were saved, the Bible says your spirit was made alive. The Holy Spirit comes into your spirit. And it is the Holy Spirit living on the inside of you who gives you direction and clarifies the decision-making process in your life so that you and I are not left here to make up our own mind, to do our own thing, to follow our own will, to make our own plans, but we are to follow the Lord Jesus Christ by following the leadership of the Holy Spirit. That's why he came. Jesus said, there's some things that if I tell you now, you won't understand them. You're not ready to hear them now. But you will be, and the Spirit of God is the one who will teach you. First of all, his responsibility is to give us guidance. The second responsibility of the Holy Spirit indwelling us with regard to following Christ is not only to show me what to do, but to enable me to do it. One of his ministries is the enabling power of the Holy Spirit. Whatever God requires of us, God also assumes responsibility for enabling us to do it. Does he not say, he that calleth thee will also do it? So in following the Lord Jesus Christ, we don't have to figure out what to do. He will show us. In following the Lord Jesus Christ, we don't have to ask, will I be able to do it? But rather, the Spirit who gives us guidance to do whatever He's requiring of us is the same Spirit who will empower us to do whatever God requires us to do. Now, but there's a third thing, and that's this. One of the responsibilities of the indwelling Spirit of God who is our guide is course correction. That is, when He sees us wavering off course, being influenced by the wrong pressures in life, it is His responsibility to convict us of that, to make us aware that we are wandering and drifting away from God's best, His perfect will for our life, and to encourage us and woo us, and if necessary, chasten us and put pressure on us to get us back on course. Because you see, in essence, here is what following Jesus Christ is. Following Jesus Christ is obeying Him. Following the Lord Jesus Christ begins with receiving Christ as our Savior, and now having received Him as our Savior, walking after Him, walking in His way. And how do we do that? First of all, by believing what He says to us, and secondly, by obeying Him. So the question is this: are you a true, genuine follower of Jesus Christ? Not if you're living in sin, not if you're living in disobedience to God, not if you're living in rebellion, not if you've made your own plans, doing your own thing, gratifying your own flesh, satisfying your own needs. Following Jesus is having received Him as my Savior. I walk with Him, follow Him by believing what He says to me and obeying the promptings of the Holy Spirit. But the second aspect of following Him is this, and that is, what are the requirements of following Jesus Christ? They haven't changed from what they were in the first century. Now, let's make one thing very clear. At no time in the life of Jesus Christ did He ever challenge anyone to follow Him under false pretense. If you will follow me, I'll make life full of ease, comfort, and pleasure. Jesus said, if you follow me, this is what you can expect, and that is the cross. At no point did He ever say, well, if you'll follow me, here's what I will do, and it all come out with ease, comfort, and pleasure, and entertainment, and pleasure. But Jesus called men and women to Him to follow Him, to follow His lifestyle and His pattern. Now, centuries have gone by. Things are not the same as they were in those days. Many things have changed. But in essence, following Jesus Christ has never changed. It is always the same. Now, when we talk about the requirements of following the Lord Jesus Christ, sometimes we want to formulate our own. But there are specific requirements that God has given us. And you see, once Jesus began to talk about the requirements, it's amazing what happened to His congregation. When He first started preaching, they saw the miracles and the wonders. I want you to turn to John chapter 6. For in this sixth chapter of John is a perfect example of the kind of response the world's most profound, greatest teacher, preacher received as a result of preaching and teaching the truth. This is what happened to His congregation. Now, in the fifth, sixth, seventh, and eighth chapters of John, the ninth chapter, if you're going to understand the life of the Lord Jesus Christ, you need to understand these chapters. Listen to what happened in the sixth chapter of the Gospel of John. After these things, Jesus went away to the other side of the Sea of Galilee, or Tiberias, and a great multitude, listen, big crowds were following Him because they were seeing the signs which He was performing on those who were sick. Now He's performing all of these signs, and He begins to preach to them and teach and perform miracles. And then when He begins to talk about what it's going to cost them to follow Him, and what following Him really means, listen to what happened to His congregation. Verse 65. And He was saying, for this reason I've said to you that no one can come to me unless it has been granted him from the Father. As a result of this, many of His disciples withdrew and were not walking with Him anymore. That is, when He was talking here early in the chapter of what it's going to cost them, the Bible says that many of those who followed Him, watching the signs and the miracles and the wonders, said, hey, wait a minute, hold it. I'd like to be a follower. I love to see the miracles. I'm excited.

And they were coming from everywhere to hear him. But then when he said, this is the message, this is what you can expect if you follow me, even his apostles, it appeared, were going to leave. Now, what are the requirements? Requirement number one, sensitivity to the Holy Spirit. You see, in those days, they could hear him audibly. They could see him, as in this fourth chapter, as they were there in their boats and mending their nets, and Jesus walked by. When he said, follow me, they knew exactly where to go. They just followed in his footsteps until they joined his side. Wherever he went, they went. Wherever he was, there they were. They could follow him because they could see him. They could touch him. Now, as we said before in the earlier part of the message, we cannot see him, but because we cannot, we have to develop a very keen sensitivity to the Holy Spirit so that when the Holy Spirit, who does not shout, how many of you have ever heard the Holy Spirit shout? Well, there have been a few times when I thought I heard it so loud it was deafening on the inside. Haven't you? Amen. God, I'm not going to tell everybody that no, God never speaks audibly today. I'll just tell you that I've never have heard him speak audibly. I've heard him speak much louder than that. On the inside of me so loudly, I absolutely could not avoid it under any condition. The Spirit of God on the inside giving us guidance, we must develop a very keen sensitivity to him so that, listen, the sharpness of our spirit is so sharp, so needle point sharp, that when the Spirit of God speaks, we just know that it's the Spirit of God. Haven't you been in a situation where you said, and then something inside of me just told me, well, that something inside of you is somebody who is the Holy Spirit. You've been in those situations where you just felt absolutely, definitely you must. God was speaking to you. If you're not going to follow him, we must have a very keen sensitivity to the Holy Spirit on the inside of us who speaks through our spirit. Somebody says, I never heard God speak to me. Listen carefully. He does speak. That is, he speaks to you not audibly, but listen, by spiritual strong promptings. That is, you feel the tug. You feel the urge. You know that something's going on the inside. That's the Holy Spirit. That isn't just your intuition. That isn't just your second nature. That is the person of the Holy Spirit whom Jesus sent to speak to you and to dwell in you moment by moment. Now, walking in the Spirit is walking by the indwelling promptings. That's what it means to walk in the Spirit. And if you're not following him, we're not arguing with him and weighing what he says and putting up a big front. We are saying yes, yes, yes. Sometimes it may not always be as clear because we get lots of voices. But the Spirit of God speaks, and if we're going to follow Jesus, first of all, there must be a prompting, that there must be a sensitivity to the indwelling presence of the Holy Spirit. The second requirement of following Jesus is service. Now listen to what he said to these two men and then to two others, Peter and Andrew. He said to them, follow me, and I will make you fishers of men. That is, if you follow me, here's what you can expect. You can expect to spend the rest of your life, invest the rest of your life in serving me by giving yourselves away, laying yourselves down in the service of the Heavenly Father, which in essence is sharing the truth that I'm going to share with you in order that they may receive me and therefore spend eternity in heaven. That is, he says, if you follow me, I'm going to switch your vocation. You're no longer going to be committed to putting fish on the table, but souls into the kingdom of God. To follow the Lord Jesus Christ means to serve him. But now watch, there's something else here. When he says, follow me and I will make you fishers of men, he gave them a promise. He says, I'm going to train you and equip you to do what I'm calling you to do. Your ministry, your service, if you're going to follow me, you must give yourself away into sharing the gospel of the kingdom. In order to do that effectively, I am going to make you a fish of men. I'm going to train you. I'm going to teach you. I'm going to lead you. I'm going to guide you. I'm going to show you how. I'm going to demonstrate. I am going to make you a fisher of men if you choose to follow me.
It is impossible to be a follower of Jesus Christ and close our eyes, our ears, our lips, close our

0: hands and still our feet. It is impossible to be a follower of Jesus Christ without giving ourselves away to other people. Was not Jesus Christ a servant? Did he not come to serve? Listen to what he says in this very same book in the 20th chapter and the last few verses. He says, whoever wishes to be first among you shall be your slave. Just as the Son of Man did not come to be served, but to serve and to give his life a ransom for many. Jesus came as a servant. He said, if you're going to follow me, you'll have to do what I'm doing. What was he doing? He was serving. He was healing. He was multiplying the loaves. He was raising the dead. He was encouraging. Jesus was a servant, always giving himself away. It is amazing to me how many people go to church Sunday after Sunday or sit in front of television sets or watch the, or listen to the radio and say, yes, I'm serving God. Who never lift a hand to do something for someone who cannot? Who never give anything to the Lord's work? Who only visit church on Sunday morning and listen to sermons, which they certainly hope will encourage them, listen to the choir sing in the orchestra, and say their prayers, and call on God during the week in case of an emergency, but know nothing of giving themselves away in service to the living God. And I'm going to tell you, my friend, there is no such thing as following Jesus without serving other people. It is impossible to do so. His very life was a life of service. So I want to ask you a question. What evidence is there in your life that you're following Christ? Now, we don't all do it the same way. Mother serves the Lord Jesus Christ by serving her family. Man who's head of his business serves the Lord Jesus Christ by serving those who work for him. There are many, many ways to serve the Lord Jesus Christ. You see, serving the Lord doesn't mean just simply standing behind the pulpit. A man can stand behind the pulpit and gratify his own flesh, satisfy his own needs, and never serve God one single minute. Serving the Lord is giving yourself away to other people to the glory of God in their behalf in the name of Jesus Christ and by the power of the Holy Spirit.
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1: 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Christians believe God created them for a purpose. What happens when they refuse to accept their assignment? Here's a moment with Charles Stanley.
7: It's a fearsome thing to rebel against God, especially, for example, I think about men who've said, well, I know God called me to preach the gospel, but, you know, I just couldn't do it. I was afraid, or I wanted to do something else, and now I've spent my life doing something else. I've never met a happy, contented person who's living in rebellion toward God. If God called them to do something, and whatever their excuse was, never met a person who had any contentment living in rebellion. When God called you to do something, and you refuse to do it, your conscience is going to sting very, very badly. And the longer you go away from His will, walking in your own way, the less contentment you're going to have. You're going to become confused, frustrated, anxious, fearful. All kind of things happen in a person's life because the Spirit of God is working in that person's life, and they're rebelling against holy God who has given them a task. There's no way to escape that.
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18: This afternoon will bring partly sunny skies with a breeze and very warm temperatures reaching a high of 86. Tonight, expect partly cloudy conditions with continued warmth as temperatures drop to a low of 69. I'm meteorologist Jason Caterina on AM 1160. Hope for your life.
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19: It's time once again for another look into God's infallible book. I want to welcome you to Daily Bible Time. We meet each day at this time to take a few minutes just to look into the pages of God's Word and allow the Spirit of God to teach us from His Word. This program is brought to you by Christian people who believe the Bible to be the Word of God and who appreciate its power and authority. And it's my privilege to be your host each day as we continue our study. This week we've been looking at the topic of a purpose you can fulfill. You know, we've seen a gospel that you can believe, the gospel of grace, out of a Bible that you can trust. But you also need a study that you can understand, and then that produces a life that you can live. All of those things, the gospel you can trust, the believe, the Bible you can trust, the study you can understand, the life you can lead, you can live, leads into a purpose that you can fulfill. What exactly is it that the church, the body of Christ, is supposed to be doing? I mean, when God saved you, if he didn't immediately take you to heaven to be with him, obviously he left you here to do something. He didn't just leave you here to enjoy a few perks in life or to suffer some things. There'd be a lot more suffering, groaning than the other. The whole world groans and travail in pain together till now. Not only they, but we ourselves also, which have the first fruits of the Spirit, we groan within ourselves, Romans tells us. We know that. You know that from your experience. You know it from the Word of God. So why did he leave us here? Well, obviously he had something for us to do. By grace you are saved through faith, that not of yourself. It's a gift of God, not of works, lest any man should boast. That's wonderful, isn't it? For we are his workmanship, Paul goes on to say. We are his workmanship, created in Christ Jesus, unto good works which God before ordained that we should walk in them, long before he ever saved you. Actually, before the foundation of the world, he planned to form the body of Christ, and he had a purpose for the body of Christ. Now, that purpose extends out into the ages to come. I just quoted to you Ephesians chapter 2, verse 8, 9, and 10. But Ephesians chapter 2, verse 7, he just said that in the ages to come, he might show forth the exceeding riches of his grace and his kindness toward us through Christ Jesus. So God is forming the body of Christ that in the ages to come, we might be able to admire the Lord Jesus Christ, because God has this great cosmic plan for his Son to be exalted and honored and glorified in his creation. But what about now? If eternity was all there was when you got saved, he could have took you there. But he didn't. He left you because there's some things in time that God has for us to do. You get saved, the gospel you can believe. You have a book you can trust, the Bible, the Word of God. You have a study so you understand what God's doing, and then that can live in your life and accomplish the purpose that he has for you. We've been looking this week. If you ask the average Christian, or even more dangerously, the average preacher, what should the church be doing today? There's a advertising slogan that comes out of people's mouths almost instantly. We should be following the Great Commission. Nowadays, it's the obey the Great Command and follow the Great Commission. And people tell you that. See, that's nice advertising. The term the Great Commission, by the way, it's not in the Bible at all. Never has been in the Bible, never was in the Bible, never will be in the Bible. It's not a Bible term. It's a advertising slogan developed to promote an advertising campaign to raise money and manpower for missions. It really got its impetus in the 1800s. Hudson Taylor used it as a slogan to promote missions in Europe and the British Empire and America to raise money mainly, and some manpower too, to reach into Asia. Well, it worked. Because nowadays, when you say the Great Commission, people think missions. And if you say missions, they think Great Commission. And so the advertising campaign worked. But what really is the commission? Well, the Great Commission is usually used to describe our Lord's parting instructions to his church, is the way it's usually said. You know, you've heard all this stuff. And what they're talking about is the post-resurrection commissions of the Lord Jesus Christ after his resurrection, before his ascension, found in Matthew 28, Mark 16, Luke 24, John 20, and Acts 1. And you can pick which one you want. Most churches don't mind. Most people use Matthew 28. We looked at it yesterday and saw that while you might use the advertising slogan, and you might use the slogans out of Matthew 28, you know, the go ye and the I'm with you always. And so when you're into slogans, that's all you want to do with the verses. But if you actually look at the verses, Matthew 28, there is no way that you can obey those verses today based on what they say. You just pull the slogans out, go run your religious system and say, hey, that's what we're doing, and you make the verse fit your system. But if you take a system of religion and make it fit that verse, you'd wind up in the ditch with nothing. Because you can't make God do something he isn't doing, and those verses are very clearly, based on what they say, not what's going on in the world today in religion, in Christian missions. Mark chapter 16. Well, look at Mark 16 and hopefully Luke chapter 24 today, and you're going to discover exactly the same thing. Mark 16, verse 15, and he said unto them, Jesus talking to his disciples, verse 14, after he had appeared unto the 11, as they sat at meat. So he's talking to the 11 apostles. And he says to them, go ye into all the world and preach the gospel to every creature. Now, that is the slogan you'll see in mission ministry, soul-winning ministry everywhere. He that believeth and is baptized shall be saved. He that believeth not shall be damned. These signs shall follow them that believe. In my name shall they cast out devils. They shall speak with new tongues. They shall take up serpents. And if they drink any deadly thing, it shall not hurt them. They shall lay hands on the sick, and they shall recover. Now, that's the commission. And all of a sudden, you already see the problems, don't you? Those miraculous powers, you say, whoa. Well, you know, the old saying, evangelicals love verse 15, because it says, go into all the world and preach the gospel to every creature. Man, that's a good slogan. Let's get them going. Well, we don't really like verse 16 so much, because it says, he that believeth and is baptized shall be saved, and he that believeth not shall be damned. Then evangelicals preach he that believes and is saved should be baptized. But that isn't what the verse says. So there's a whole lot of mainline denominationalism, Roman Catholicism, and the groups that come out of that, that they believe in baptismal salvation. So that they like that verse. But then they get to verse 17, and these signs shall follow them that believe. And they say, well, now wait a minute. In my name they shall cast out devils, and they shall speak with new tongues. Well, do you really do that? Well, you know, when you get saved, you cast the devil out of people and you change the way they talk. So, yeah, we can kind of get, they shall take up serpents, and if they drink any deadly thing, uh-oh. Now we're in a problem. Now we say, well, maybe, what do we do with that? Well, I know, these verses don't really belong in the Bible. Did you know that modern translations of the Bible, modern versions, if you got one, look at verse 9. And if you've got this passage in your Bible, because a lot of them are scared to leave it out, they'll tell you that verse 9 to verse 20 shouldn't be in the Bible. In fact, one of the most famous evangelical conservative Bible teachers of the 20th century, a man who's still preaching and considered to be one of the best Bible scholars in America, he taught through all the Bible in his church. And the last book he taught was the book of Mark. And the last lesson he taught was on this passage. And he said, I've listened to it, watched it actually. He said, I got all the way through, taught you all this stuff, and I'm going to tell you, this passage doesn't belong in the Bible. Whoa, how about that? There's 1,700 plus manuscripts of the Bible. You're going to study manuscript evidence. There are 1,700 manuscripts that contain Mark 16 that have this passage in it. Three of them don't. Now, I don't know about you, but that's kind of a clarity issue there. Second and third century translations have this in it. Lectionaries, writings of the church fathers in the second, third, and fourth century have this passage. No, this passage has been around a long time. The problem with people trying to throw it out of the Bible is they don't like what it says. So, when you have your missionary conference and you put verse 15 on the wall, don't forget there's a whole bunch of other verses after it, and you have to be able to deal with all of them. You can't be a Bible believer if you don't deal with all of them. You become a Bible manipulator when you take some and leave the others. So let's just look at what it says. He said unto them, and by the way, this is why I keep telling you, you need a King James Bible. Because the King James Bible has all the verses in it that ought to be here. These verses ought to be in your Bible. And if you have a Bible that says, well, maybe they shouldn't, or they leave it out, you need to be careful. You've got a Bible that doesn't know what the Bible is. Book of Mark's that way. It starts out, Mark chapter 1, verse 2 says, as it is written in the prophets, and the New Bible says it's written in Isaiah, and then quotes Malachi. I mean, you know, we teach kids in our Sunday school in the first, second, third grade how to cross-reference verses, and they could figure that one out, even if scholars so-called can't. It ends, and people leave out all these verses. No, just leave the verses in, believe what they say, and you'll find out they make sense. Let's look at it. Mark 16, 15. And he said unto them, go ye into all the world and preach the gospel to every creature. Now, the first question is, what gospel are they to preach? Well, hold your hand there and come back with me to Matthew chapter 24. because you can determine this rather quickly. In Matthew 24, 2 days before the Lord Jesus Christ was crucified, he took his disciples, they go up on the Mount of Olives, and he preaches what we call the Olivet Discourse. It's found in Matthew 24 and Matthew 25. In Matthew 24:14, Jesus says to them, "This gospel of the kingdom shall be preached in all the world for a witness unto all nations, and then shall the end come." Now think about this gospel of the kingdom. What is that? That's repent, for the kingdom of heaven is at hand. That's what the gospel of the kingdom was. These apostles and disciples of the Lord Jesus Christ preached the gospel of the kingdom for most of their ministry, and they did not even know that Jesus was going to die and be buried and resurrected. And when he told them, finally, they didn't like it. In fact, Peter rebuked him and said, "Not so. Won't happen." Well, how can you preach a gospel that doesn't know about the death and resurrection of Christ, and it be the gospel that you and I preach today? Well, it isn't. You can't. The gospel today is how the Christ died for our sins, was buried, and rose again. This is why you hear so many people talk about the gospel, and they're talking about everything else except the cross. The gospel of the grace of God is not discipleship. It's not social activity. It's Jesus Christ died for your sins because you're a sinner and you're going to die and go to hell, spend an eternity in the lake of fire because of your sin, and you can't pay for it enough for yourself to get out of it. But Christ, God commended his love toward us, and that while we were yet sinners, Christ died for your sin. And when you trust him exclusively, that good news is the power of God to everyone that believes. He died for your sins. He was raised again the third day to be the author of eternal life. That's the gospel of the grace of God that the Apostle Paul preached and that you and I believe to be saved today. That's not the gospel of the kingdom. Now, Matthew 24:14, they're going to preach the gospel of the kingdom. Matthew 26, verse 1. And it came to pass, when Jesus had finished all these sayings, he said to his disciples, "You know that after 2 days is the feast of Passover, and the Son of Man is betrayed to be crucified." So 2 days after he said, "You're going to preach the gospel of the kingdom," 2 days later he died. 3 days later he's resurrected, and the evening of his resurrection he says to them, "Go into all the world and preach the gospel to every creature." Can you show me in the Bible any place in that five-day period of time, 3 of which he was dead, that Jesus Christ changed the gospel message? The answer is no, you can't. That gospel there is not the gospel of the grace of God that you and I preach, the gospel that was committed to the Apostle Paul later on. You see, this is the last instructions that Christ gave while on earth, but he left the earth, ascended into heaven, and then spoke again from heaven. Paul says he was last of all, he was seen of me. And Jesus Christ from heaven revealed to the apostle, save Saul of Tarsus, made him Paul the apostle, and told him that through the fall of Israel, salvation is going to go to the Gentiles. And here's a new message, a further message to preach, further information. The latest information from Christ, from the Lord Jesus Christ, didn't come in Mark 16. It came through the Apostle Paul. Now, go back to Mark 16. I got to get going. "He that believeth and is baptized shall be saved." Now, that's pretty clear. "He that believeth not shall be damned." If you don't believe, whatever you do doesn't help you. But the verse says, it doesn't say he that is saved and should be baptized. It says he that believes and is baptized shall be saved. He that eats and digests his food gets energy. Now, if you're a Church of Christ preacher, or you're a Roman Catholic, or you're in a denomination that came from that, you think baptismal salvation is great. Peter thought the same thing on the day of Pentecost. Have you ever wondered why Peter said this in Acts chapter 2, when the leaders of Israel came and asked him, "What should we do, seeing how we've crucified the Messiah?" Peter said, "Repent and be baptized, every one of you, in the name of Jesus Christ, for the remission of sins, and you shall receive the gift of the Holy Ghost." Now, that's pretty clear. Somebody says, "Well, see, you'd have repent and be baptized because your sins have been forgiven." But that's not what he said. He said, "Repent and be baptized for the remission of sins, and you shall receive the gift of the Holy Ghost." If you want to get your sins remitted and you want to get the Holy Spirit, you got to repent and be baptized. How do I know that? Well, I don't need to look at the Greek word ice, the preposition ice with your kids. I don't need all that ice bag stuff. I look down at chapter 3, verse 19. Repent and be converted, Peter says to them, to the same people. Repent and be converted that your sins may be blotted out when the times of refreshing shall come from the presence of the Lord. Their day of atonement was future when Christ comes back. That's why he keeps going there in Acts 2, verse 40, and he says, and with many other words did he exhort, saying, save yourselves from this underworld generation. I thought you couldn't save yourself. Pete thought you could. But you see, the salvation he's talking about is from this untoward generation. There's an apostate nation filled with unbelief, filled with Baal worship. And he said, you guys need to be saved. The wrath of God is going to come and purge out the unbeliever out of the nation Israel. If you don't want to be purged out without unquenchable fire, the baptism of fire, then you need to come over here and get into this little flock. If you're not little flock, it's your Father's good pleasure to give you the kingdom. And the door into that little flock was opened by John the Baptist. He's the porter that opens the door, and it was water baptism. It's the way they became identified with their Messiah. That's what they're not talking about missing hell and the lake of fire. They're talking about not being a part of an apostate nation. The salvation here is even different than what you and I think about it. Mark chapter 16, verse 17, and these signs shall follow them that believe. Why? Well, 1 Corinthians 1, verse 22 says the Jew requires a sign. So they're going to have the authenticating. That's what he says in verse 20, the Lord working with them, confirming the word with signs following. They have these signs. And look at what the signs are. They're signs that are going to equip the nation Israel to function as God's people and to go through the tribulation period into their kingdom. Now, I know that you talk about the casting out devils and speaking with new tongues, and people love the tongue talk and talk about demon casting. But the same passage says they're going to take up serpents. Now, you can find some folks that try to do that. It doesn't work so well, but you can find people that do it. And if they drink any deadly thing, it shall not hurt them. Now, that's an interesting thing. I mean, put a can of Drano on the counter and decide if you want to really believe God or not. You say, well, Brother Rick, you're mocking. No, I'm just asking you if you say that's your passage. Get on with it, dude. You know, you're going to lay hands on the sick, and they'll recover. You're not going to get sick. You're not going to get infected with the coronavirus. So what are you scared about? Why don't you go lay hands? You see, you say, well, that's it. That's the problem. You say, well, that is what the verses say. You see, that's the problem. And people don't want to go by what the verses say. That's what I said to start with. The slogans. It's cheap to pull the slogans. And it's cheap to pull out the things in it, like tongue talking, that are easy to manipulate. Listen, you want to tongue talk? There are guys right here on the radio that'll sell you books and tapes that'll teach you how to do it. That's not a big deal. Every religion in the face of the planet has a tongue talking kind of thing involved in it. No, that's not this passage. You look at it and say, it fits where it fits, folks. You don't have to manipulate it. That's a passage that fits in Israel's program, and it equips these apostles to go through the time of Jacob's trouble that they're facing. The Lord's in heaven. He's gone. They're down here, and he's going to work with them to identify that believing remnant in the nation Israel and save, deliver them from the wrath on that untoward generation when he purges that nation and takes his wheat into the garner. That's what John the Baptist told them. John the Baptist said, I baptize you with water, but he that comes after me is mightier than I. He's going to baptize you with the Holy Ghost, that's what happened at Pentecost, and with fire, whose fan is in his hand. He's going to thoroughly purge his floor, gather the wheat into the garner, and burn up the chaff with unquenchable fire. Jesus is telling him, you go tell Israel, don't be in the chaff. Don't get burned up. How do you don't get burned up? You repent and be baptized, and then change your mind about, you mistakenly crucified him, change your mind, become identified with him through the water ceremony, the baptism, and so That's not the program today. Paul said, Christ sent me not to baptize, but to preach the gospel. You can't think that passage is what Paul is doing. You can't read those verses and think that. Now, you can come up with all kind of gimmicks to get around it. I understand that. And if that's who you are and what you are and what you want to do, you know, that's up to you. The decision you got to make right here is, are you going to be a Bible believer or a Bible manipulator? You're not going to make God do something he's not doing. Now, he gave these guys authority, and he gave them power, and he gave them things to do, and they went and did it. And then he changed the program. That's what he says over here. He was seen last of all. He was seen of me. Jesus Christ appeared later to the Apostle Paul. And Paul says, if you have heard of the dispensation of the grace of God that's given to me to give to you, how that by revelation he, the Lord Jesus Christ, made known to me the mystery, which in other ages was not made known to the sons of men, as it is now revealed to his holy apostles and prophets by the Spirit. You see, now there's a system of information that these people back here, Matthew, Mark, Luke, and John, didn't know about. Peter and the day of Pentecost didn't know about it. Peter and the day of Pentecost preached that which is spoken by the mouth of all the holy prophets since the world began. Paul said, Christ later spoke to me and gave me something that was kept secret since the world began, but now is made manifest. And what Paul says he's doing is trying to make all men see what is the fellowship of the mystery, which from the beginning of the world has been hid in God, who created all things by Jesus Christ. That's what God's doing today. You want to find a purpose that you can fulfill. I've been saying it to you. You need to get in God's Word and find out what God is doing. I've been going over these verses the last couple of days, not to try to speak ill of anyone, but just to say, here's what the verses say. If people want to manipulate and use God's Word, shame on them. I can read the verses and see what they say. Now it's up to you whether you want to believe them or not. And I realize it's kind of startling. I realize it's kind of a shock to see that God's Word says one thing when you presumed it taught something else. But you know, the Bible's that way. I've said before, truth seekers are often viewed as boat rockers because that's what the Bible does. It's up to you about that. Now, tomorrow we're going to look and see. I want you to see tomorrow how these men use their authority. But understand today there is a program. There is something God's doing today. He's forming the church, the body of Christ. You'll find out about that in that later message given to you through the ministry of the Apostle Paul. You find books in your Bible that begin with the name Paul, and you'll find out what God's doing today, and you'll find something you can do in your life that will be God working. You find out what God's doing, and you do that, and by faith, do what God says he's doing today, and you'll be doing God's will in your life. Can I give you a Bible study? I look at the clock, and I see we almost have to. It's almost time to go. A Bible study that will help you to grasp these things on your own. You can listen to it. You can review it. Look at it. Look at the verses. Take your time. We're not rushed in a time like this. The Bible study is entitled Our Grace Commission. We do have a commission today. There is something God's doing today. It's some good works that he's before ordained that we should walk in. You need to know what they are. You need to know how you know what they are, where you can put your faith in clear things in the Bible that are what God's doing today, and then see God's Word work in your life for his glory. Our Grace Commission, I'd be glad to give you a free copy. You simply call me here at our toll-free number, 888-535-2300. 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
24: I love this story because this guy's crippledness separates him from being able to go into the temple to worship. And it's by the name of Jesus Christ of Nazareth, he's healed and he gets to go into the temple.
25: On Today's Word, Pastor Brett Metter with a vivid picture illustrating the power of gospel grace.
24: You've been crippled by sin and so have I. But good news, when Peter says, by the name of Jesus Christ of Nazareth, rise up and walk, that same healing is available to you today. You see, Jesus is the one who makes us have access to God.
25: In Acts chapter 3, the apostles Peter and John encounter a crippled man begging near the temple gates. As Peter and John come across him, they offer him something far greater than silver or gold. As we see the man healed and rejoicing as he enters the temple, Pastor Brett Metter uncovers some valuable lessons that illustrate our restoration with God, all in Today's Word.
24: I love the stories of the Bible, and they always leave such a nice impression and things you can remember. But have you ever tried to think about the circumstances before and after the story, the part that's not in the Bible? I think that's always kind of fun to do. And in this case, we can deduce certain things about the story that we're going to read. I'm not sure you'd want to die on the battlefield that you know all the details, but in this case, our story really kind of begins around 10 BC. And what happened was, as a little baby was born to a couple that was crippled from the womb. Now, at that time period, 10 BC, often they would let that child die. And there were reasons they had that were both physical and then secondly, spiritual. There was a false narrative that, well, this child's crippled because the parents must have done something really sinful. And that was a wrong way of thinking. Jesus would clarify that in his ministry, that that wasn't the right way to think. But that's the way they thought in those days. Well, it's crippled because the parents must have sinned something horrible. And so they let the child die oftentimes. It's a really sad situation if you were born a cripple. But this little baby in 10 BC had parents that cared for him and loved him and raised him. But there was nothing you could do if you're crippled. They didn't have accessibility in Jerusalem. If you were crippled, the only way you would survive is really if you had some friends that would carry you every day and put you where you could beg and, you know, ask for people to give you alms. Alms, of course, being just, you know, coins throwing into a can as they walked by, you know, your sorry soul. They'd sit there begging your whole life, and it was not a good way to live. But that would be the case with this guy. Maybe his parents died, but he still had enough friends that would carry him out every day, and they'd put him right at the gate that entered into the Temple Mount. Now, I also wondered, did this guy, as time went by, wonder if he heard about a guy from Galilee, Jesus from Nazareth, that was able to heal crippled people? Maybe he'd heard stories about the guys that carried their buddy and lowered him through the roof, and Jesus made him walk again. I wonder if this guy had hope that one day Jesus would walk by him there at the gate entering into the temple and maybe heal him. Do you ever wonder, did Jesus walk by this guy that we're going to read about here in Acts chapter 3? Because the likelihood is yes. Jesus went in and out of the temple on many occasions. I wonder if when Jesus died on the cross, you know, it was a buzz in Jerusalem. Everybody was talking about it. Remember the road to Emmaus, the two guys saying, what, are you a stranger? Do you don't know what's going on? You know, about Jesus? Like, everybody knew what was going on. I wonder if his heart sank when he heard that Jesus was killed on a cross. His one last hope of having help by this Jesus of Nazareth, but now he's crucified. And maybe he even heard that maybe he's resurrected. But then after the resurrection, he was there for 40 days, but then he ascends into heaven and now he's gone. And I wonder if this guy knew any of that stuff. We don't know for sure, but all hope would be lost if he did, because Jesus is now gone. And that's where you're sitting there wondering, man, why didn't Jesus walk by me? Why didn't Jesus heal me like he did those others? The guy at the pool of Bethesda that couldn't get in the pool, and Jesus came and healed him, and there he went away. You know, like, what's my problem? Why can't I have? I wonder if this guy thought those things, because he's probably close to about 40 years old now, and he's sitting there doing the same old thing. And that's kind of where we pick it up in our story in Acts chapter 3, verse 1. It says, now Peter and John went up together into the temple at the hour of prayer, being the ninth hour. And a certain man, lame from his mother's womb, was carried, whom they laid daily at the gate of the temple, which is called Beautiful, to ask alms of them that entered into the temple, who, seeing Peter and John about to go up to the temple, asked an alms. And Peter, fastening his eyes upon him with John, said, look on us. And he gave heed to them, expecting to receive something of them. Then Peter said, silver and gold have I none, but such as I have, give I thee. In the name of Jesus Christ of Nazareth, rise up and walk. And he took him by the right hand and lifted him up, and immediately his feet and ankle bones received strength. And he, leaping up, stood and walked and entered with them into the temple, walking and leaping and praising God. And all the people saw him walking and praising God, and they knew that it was he which sat for alms at the Beautiful gate of the temple. And they were filled with wonder and amazement at that which had happened to him. And as the lame man which was healed held Peter and John, all the people ran together unto them in the porch that is called Solomon's, greatly wondering. This is the first healing miracle done since Jesus had ascended into heaven. Really, you might say the only other miracle was the coming of the Holy Spirit upon the people there in the upper room in Acts chapter 2, the day of Pentecost. And that was a miracle, but this is like the first healing miracle since Jesus was gone. Now, Peter, James, John, the boys, they're all filled with the Holy Spirit, and they're going to do some great works. And I love this. But, you know, while they were going to do some great works, they were also doing the heavy lifting. What were they doing? I love how the story starts out with Peter and John going into the temple to pray at the hour of prayer. That's something that I think churches need to have, is an hour of prayer where you kind of consistently, sort of regularly get together and pray. And one of our service, Sunday night service, is that for us. Just a time to pray and worship and focus on the Lord. I worry sometimes that we Christians aren't as fervent in prayer. We don't have our hour of prayer. But the early church had that time that they would go and pray. It says it right here. They were going up together. And I like, by the way, that Peter and John are going together, because you do sense in the Bible narrative, if you've been with us in the gospel study, that Peter and John had a little bit of a friendly rivalry perhaps going on. Remember John saying, the one that Jesus loved, the disciple, beat Peter to the tomb. And he says that over and over again. He reminds us that. You could also argue Peter denied Jesus three times. John could have said, I'm done with you, loser, Peter. You denied our Savior, Jesus. I'm not going to hang with you. But here, I love it that we see Peter and John going together into the temple to pray. I love that. But there's some things about this story that are worth noting, and I think perhaps we can glean from this story so many things. I'd like to just point out a few of them. First, I want to point out a sad contrast. A sad contrast. The contrast here is interesting. We have a crippled beggar who, you know, apart from God's help, is really hopeless. Has no hope apart from God. And I want you to kind of keep in the back of your mind as we study this that, you know, in a lot of these stories, we have to remember that you and I, we are the crippled beggar in the story. We've been crippled with sin. We've been doomed and hopeless. But when Jesus comes along, then we realize we have hope in Christ. And that's where our only hope will be found. And we have heaven to look forward to and healing from our sins. So you can, in some ways, kind of keep that tucked away. We're the crippled guy. In fact, we're sometimes the worst people in the stories as we read the Bible. You say, Brett, what do you mean? Well, you know, the woman that was caught in adultery and she's thrown down in front of those men and they're all ready to stone her to death. You know, we're the woman who was caught in adultery. We're the ones who were caught in our sin and we're doomed, and everybody in the world would condemn us because of that. But we're the one who also, Jesus would say, where are your accusers? Go your way and sin no more. So you have to kind of see yourself in the Bible. The Bible even refers to itself as a mirror, that when we read the Bible, you're actually kind of seeing yourself. In this case, I liken myself to the crippled beggar who had no hope apart from Christ. We're going to see this. Beggars would be at the gates there, because that's where the main foot traffic would go. That's probably the number one reason why they would be placed at the gate. It was like the funnel. If people were going to go into the Temple Mount, they'd go into that gate. And so the smart beggar would position himself where all the foot traffic would go. But also to the temple itself might have been a smart ploy, just because maybe he could make them feel a little guilty, like they're going to go up and worship God with their money and stuff. But here's a poor beggar, you know. But here's something you should know. And this starts to get to an interesting debate about where was the gate beautiful? We know from the context of the story, it would lead to the Temple Mount. But one thing you should know is a crippled guy was not allowed to go to the Temple Mount in those days. I'll give you a reference with the Mishnah, which is sort of the commentary on Jewish thought. The Mishnah, Kalim 1.8, states that nobody with any physical issue or handicap of any kind was allowed on the Temple Mount. Some argue they were allowed to the court of the Gentiles, maybe, but not past that other wall. We'll talk about that in a second. So people start to wonder, you know, this guy was just outside of the Temple Mount at the gate beautiful. Now, where is the gate beautiful in Jerusalem? Nobody really knows. The gate beautiful is not referred to really in any other writings except for right here. So there was a time in Jerusalem, there was a gate called Beautiful. The question is, where was it? And there's a lot of speculation. Three main ideas. One group of scholars would say it was just another name for the Golden Gate, which was also called the East Gate. Which one is it? East Gate, Golden Gate, Gate Beautiful? Well, for sure it's called the East Gate the most in the Bible. The East Gate, by the way, has an interesting story. The Bible tells us that Jesus is going to return and go through the East Gate when he returns on his second coming. So what's interesting about that, if you go to Jerusalem today and you drive by the East Gate, nobody goes through it, because a guy, Suleiman the Magnificent, was a guy who sealed up that gate. And the reason he sealed it up with stone, big giant blocks, because he heard that the Jewish Messiah was going to come through that gate. He said, watch this. And he sealed the gate so that no Messiah could go through that entry. But here's what's funny about that. If you read in the book of Ezekiel, it says prophetically that the East Gate would be sealed up until the Messiah comes. Little did Suleiman the not so magnificent understand that he was just fulfilling Bible prophecy. So it's kind of cool. If you go to the Jerusalem today, it's still sealed up, which you just kind of go, yep, that's what the Bible says would happen, which is really odd because the East Gate is one of the most logical entries to the Temple Mount. Like it's probably the most prominent. And yet it sits for hundreds of years now sealed up until Christ comes. Now, some say that was the Gate Beautiful, but most scholars would say, no, it can't be that. But they say there was a gate within the East Gate, which is true. They dug archaeologically and they found there was a gate within a gate. But once you went into the East Gate, you're technically on the Temple Mount. And so the problem with saying the crippled beggar was placed at the gate inside the East Gate, it's probably unlikely because he would have already been on the Temple Mount by the time he gets into the East Gate. The crippled guy wouldn't have been allowed into the gate, but he'd be sat just

the court of the Gentiles and Solomon's porch, but then there was a wall. And on that wall were various stone placards that were placed there that said, basically, if you're not a Jew and you cross this wall, you're going to die. And it said that over and over again, these placards. They found a bunch of them archaeologically that were actually carved by Herod the Great's men. So you say, okay, Brett, got it. What's that have to do with anything? Well, this is really cool. Jesus is the one who is the one that restores our relationship to God. That's the whole purpose of Christ coming. Our sin separates us from God. And I love this story because this guy's crippledness separates him from being able to go into the temple to worship. And it's by the name of Jesus Christ of Nazareth, he's healed and he gets to go into the temple. In the same way, Jesus did something that was shocking to the people back then. Remember when Jesus turned the tables and he said, make not my house a house of merchandise or den of thieves. Where did that happen on the Temple Mount? Where did the turning of the tables? The court of the Gentiles. That's a big deal. Because Jesus is turning the tables, and while he's turning, he says, make not my father's house a house of merchandise. The Jews did not look at the court of Gentiles as part of the father's house. But Jesus includes it when he says that. Which you say, well, what does that have to do with anything? Well, the Jews, remember, they thought Gentiles at that time were, you know, created by God to be fuel to fire the hell fire. You know, we're like logs for hell. But actually, Jesus is the one that would say, I'm going to include the Gentiles. And that's where that was seen there. You see, Jesus is the one who will reconcile anyone who's a sinner on the outside, crippled or non-Jewish or a horrible sinner. Jesus is the one who makes us have access to God. And that's kind of part of this picture. So we kind of look at the sad contrast. The contrast is really between what God wants to do and what churches and religion actually does. We have the contrast of this religion, the Temple Mount, and Jews doing this pious worshiping of God. Meanwhile, there's this poor, crippled man outside that has no hope and no help. And one of the things that we need to remember as Christians, God is in the business of loving the unlovely. God is in the business of restoring those who have no access to God. You might be the worst person in this room, but guess what? Jesus is all about fixing that. You're the crippled one in sin. You've been crippled by sin, and so have I. But good news, when Peter says, by the name of Jesus Christ of Nazareth, rise up and walk, that same healing is available to you today. And I love that. The sad contrast is when religion sort of is the wall that keeps people away from Christ. But Jesus is the one who actually cares. And the answer is always Jesus. The answer is always Jesus. Now, we also notice in the story, number two, on our just observations here, we see a sinner seeking. You see, this guy doesn't need just to be healed from his crippled situation. He needs to be saved, you know, like everybody else on the planet. But what's this guy seeking? Well, he's seeking one thing, but he really needs another thing. And this is something we see all the time. Remember the crippled guy that was lowered through the roof with Jesus, and they wanted to see him healed from his crippled condition. And Jesus said, son, your sins are forgiven. And the guys, everybody's like, what? That's not really what we came here for. But Jesus knew that was his greatest need. But then Jesus, to prove that he was able to forgive sins, he healed the guy from his crippled situation. Same thing's really true of this guy. He's a sinner who's seeking, and what he's seeking is alms, it says. He comes to that gate beautiful, and he's seeking after, you know, money. He wants money. But sometimes what you need to give people is not what they really want. And I hope you remember that. And sometimes, you know, we're tempted just to give money. You know, after a sermon like today, you might say, okay, I'm going to drive by the guy at the Beaverton off ramp and I'll throw some money at him as we go out. No, that's not the right heart. Because really the money is not what he needs. What they really need is Jesus. Now, you know, you got to be careful. I like when you do kind of both. Helping them with what they think they need, money, but also helping them with what they really need, Jesus. And sometimes we make the mistake, churches make the mistake of only giving the money part, but not caring about their spiritual condition. You know, without Jesus, they'll just be in dire need of more money 10 minutes after you're gone. So you need to make sure you're dealing with the real issue. And sometimes it's not even money. Like, that's what happens here in this story. And that leads us to the next point of observation. I love the sensitive saints. Sensitive saints, yeah. Peter and John. Did you notice there it seems like they're going with great resolve to pray in the temple? I bet they're in charge of the prayer time, if I could guess. You know, they're going into the temple to pray at the hour of prayer. So they got a time frame. And yet they have a sensitivity to the Holy Spirit. I call it a Holy Spirit antenna, where they're like walking along, all of a sudden, what's going on? Oh, the guy next, oh, this guy's. And they know that they're supposed to tune in to him. How did they know that? I believe it's the Holy Spirit that does that. And we have them sensitive to this guy's need.

0: And not only that, they're sensitive enough to hear that don't just throw money at them. Don't just flip them a coin and walk in and do your prayer. But actually turn and fasten your eyes like this. I like the intentional looking into the eyes of this guy and getting his attention and not letting him, you know, alms, alms, alms with the head on a swivel. Peter says, look at me. And yeah, he expects to get something from him. But what he gets is not money, but he gets what he needs. And that is Jesus. I love that. You know, this is pretty cool. Being filled with the Holy Spirit means, as a Christian, having your spiritual antenna up and dialed in when the Lord prompts you to do something. I love those things where I feel like they're off schedule. You know, if you're a person that's ruled by a schedule, which I kind of am, sometimes you have to just say, you know what, this is not on my schedule today. But, you know, sometimes the worst, you know, distractions are actually divine appointments. And you have to be ready for those. And even be willing to be late at your next meeting if the Holy Spirit is causing you to see something that needs attention. I think that's important. Are you flexible enough or are you rigid? I remember one of my favorite stories on this is when Deb and I were early married and we were both finishing up our time at Southern Oregon University. And she had this thing where she had some project or something where she had to drop off some of her work to some of the other students. They were working together and she, you know, dropped off the stuff. And as she was walking out, she walked by a girl's dorm room and her door was open. She was sitting on the bed. I think she might have been weeping. And Debbie looked in just for a second and she just had that stirring of her heart. She just knew, I'm supposed to go talk to that girl. And she said, no, I'm not gonna do that. And she just kept walking. She made it all the way back down the stairs to her car and she was just getting ready to start her car. But the Lord was so heavy on her heart just to say, no, you gotta go talk to that girl that was crying on her bed in her dorm room. So Debbie walked back up the stairs and went back into the room and just said, hey, can I talk to you for a second? She said, yes. And she just burst into tears. And Debbie started talking with her about the Lord, sharing the gospel. And it was a long conversation. She took some time with it. And then Debbie, at the end, you know, the grand crescendo, Debbie said, do you want to accept Jesus as your personal savior? And the girl looked at her and said, nope. She said, well, you know, I think Debbie maybe gave her phone number or something. And then Debbie walked out and she kind of wondered, Lord, what was that all about? Come on. You know, I was I really supposed to do that, or was that just me being weird, you know? And a couple months later, suddenly this girl shows up at our church, the same girl that Debbie talked to at the dorm. And she comes and hears the gospel there at church and gets saved and accepts Jesus there. And it was like Debbie knew that she was instrumental in planting little seeds. Like the Lord gave her that glimpse. You know, some of you are never going to see the glimpse that Debbie got, seeing the fruition of the being sent, you know, led by the Holy Spirit. Some of you are not going to see that, but it's still real nonetheless. I hope you and I have sensitivity to the Spirit when we're going out through our day. And if the Lord just leads you to talk to someone, maybe at the coffee shop or someone at school or where you live, or and you're like, no, I shouldn't talk to. If you feel your heart beating and you're saying no, that probably means the Lord's stirring. I like the sensitive saints of Peter and John as they're walking along, all of a sudden, something, and they turn to this guy. And this is one of the great stories of the Bible. Had they not been sensitive to the Spirit, there would have been no walking and leaping and praising God. We wouldn't be sitting here talking about this amazing miracle. And they would have missed out on some of the blessing that God had for them. But we got to watch out for that. Sometimes interruptions are routine divine appointments. That's kind of important to know.
1: 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All right, Pastor Brett is with me. Brett, one of the most famous men in the Bible is King David.
0: Yeah.
1: Before he was king, he was known as being a shepherd and then slaying the giant Goliath. He was also a man after God's own heart, but he was also a writer of multiple songs, many of those which are found in Scripture. So music was, of course, a huge part of his life. And I know music is also a big part of your life at Athey Creek Church. In fact, you'll occasionally be playing with the Athey Worship Band.
0: Yeah.
1: Why is music so important to you personally, Brett? And why is music so vital in worship?
0: I love that you brought up David, you know, because I think that some men particularly think that worshiping God is kind of a soft thing to do. It's for the ladies. But I dare you to say that to David's face when you get to heaven. I mean, David was a guy who was he made the SEAL Team 6 guys look like wimps. I mean, he, you know, the women in the streets said David has killed his tens of thousands, and they would, you know, let alone the giant Goliath. The thing I love about David, he was a warrior, but he was also a worshiper. And, you know, I think one of the things that we men need to really remember is that worshiping God, there's nothing wimpy about it. David wrestled with depression. He wrestled with challenges and difficulty. But when you read the Psalms that he wrote, you realize this is how he was working through the challenges of life. It's almost like he had the truth in his head, but it would have to reach into his heart. And I think that's what happens when we are worshipers. You know, it's like in Colossians 3:16, where Paul says, let the word of Christ dwell in you richly with all wisdom, teaching and admonishing one another in psalms and hymns and spiritual songs, singing with grace in your hearts to the Lord. So worship through music isn't just about performance. It's really not about that. It's more about participation. And it's the body of Christ coming together to say, here's what God is and look what he's done. And let's celebrate that together. And it's just a good reminder. So I think for me, I like to be a part of the worship team whenever I can, because I want people to see that their pastor who loves the Bible. Have you noticed, Kurt, that there's sometimes people that love the Bible but aren't really into worship?
2: Yeah.
0: And then there's people that love to worship but aren't really into the Bible. Mm-hmm. I want to show our congregation that both are essential, and that's really one of the reasons why I continue to jump in.
1: Oh, Brett, that's really good insight. We need to be mindful of how important both worship and the study of God's Word really is.
0: Yeah.
1: Thank you for that. Well, if you'd like more information about Pastor Brett Metter, Today's Word, or Athey Creek Church, you can just go to our website at todaywordradio.com. 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Well, that's all the time we have. Next time, Pastor Brett will continue the account of when the apostles Peter and John encountered this crippled man who would be healed. Today's Word with Pastor Brett Metter is an outreach of Athey Creek Church in West Lynn, Oregon.
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7: In hindsight, I'm not sure if Dad cared about the mustard or he just wanted to keep us busy.
8: 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Ryan said, I think he wanted to keep us busy.
7: Smart.
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13: This afternoon will bring partly sunny skies with a breeze and very warm conditions reaching a high of 86. Tonight, expect partly cloudy skies and continued warmth with a low of 69. I'm meteorologist Jason Caterina on AM 1160. Hope for your life.
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14: This is Seth Leibson for townhall.com. As we close in on our nation's birthday, more and more data give us cause for great concern. As Abraham Lincoln put it in his time, so too is it true today. Quote, at what point is the approach of danger to us to be expected? If it ever reaches us, it must spring up amongst us. It cannot come from abroad. If destruction be our law, we must ourselves be its author and finisher. As a nation of free men, we must live through all time or die by suicide, close quote. Look around at our civic health just now. Article 4 of our Constitution guarantees us a Republican form of government. But in our major states and cities, we now see elected leaders and political candidates from one of our two major parties that embrace both national and democratic socialism, fascism, and communism. We see a party fully embracing hatred of free enterprise as much as constitutionalism and Americanism. And it all comes with a large dose of anti-Semitism. This must be pointed out and reversed. I'm Seth Leibson.
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15: I think we should be thankful to God for the blessings He has given us, the freedoms that we enjoy right now, to say the things that I've said today. 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
15: 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What's really interesting is when I filmed this series, it was during the Biden administration, and I brought my grandson and granddaughter to the White House, and I was, you know, pointing to the White House from the outside, and I said, because we were trying to talk about the story of the Star Spangled Banner, which is connected to what I'm about to say, I asked them, who burned down the White House? And Charlie, who was, I think, five, without skipping a beat, said, and he said it this way, Biden. I said, no, it was the British. So anyways, teaching kids history is so important, especially American history, real American history. This is what the History Channel isn't telling you, is how ingrained God was and the scripture was in our foundation. So we're going to be doing that in these next broadcast, other than around Father's Day, we're going to talk about fathers. But the rest of the time in June and a little into July, we're going to be featuring these messages. And so today, this is part two of a message I preached, How Has God Blessed America? And what's our responsibility in light of the blessing that He has given us. So I believe that you'll be blessed as we go through this today. And I believe this will really help everybody understand much better why America is a great nation. Right before we get into that, let me mention a couple things. Number one, In Grace is going to Israel. You know we love Israel, and I believe that's part of the secret to America's greatness is we were the first nation to recognize Israel in 1948. The miracle of Israel's rebirth cannot be underestimated. And so let me take you there. Let me show you this amazing land, this modern miracle, all the sites, all the people. We're going to be able to bless Israel while we're there. 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And that is from us and In Grace. It says In Grace on the front and America 250 on the back. It says, In God We Trust. I love that motto. And this is free. 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Can we find God in Washington, D.C.? We actually did a whole series there. We took a trip to Washington, D.C., and we found God there. We did. And we found God everywhere in our monuments, in our history, etched in our nation's stones there in Washington, D.C. and other places. God is there. And we thank God for our history. Our early leaders, of course, George Washington was a man of faith, a man that prayed, and there were several times that he should have died. He had bullets through his coat, but yet he didn't get wounded. His horse was shot out from under him. There were miracles that came along the way, the miracle of the Delaware, so many miracles of fog coming up, and he survived. John Adams, who was our second president, the first vice president of the United States, he said, our Constitution is designed only for a moral and religious people. It is wholly inadequate for any other. Isn't that incredible? This is Patrick Henry. Of course, he's known for his declaration in the Second Virginia Convention, when he said, give me liberty or give me death. But he was the governor of Virginia. He was an attorney, a planter, and orator. And he said, it cannot be emphasized too strongly or too often that this great nation was founded not by religionists, but by Christians, and not on religions, but on the gospel of Jesus Christ. For this very reason, peoples of other faiths have been afforded asylum, prosperity, and freedom of worship. Now, Thomas Jefferson Thomas Jefferson is one that owned slaves, but he was the one that in his 30s penned this incredible document, the Declaration of Independence. And this is from the series, Can You Find God in Washington, D.C.?
17: First Secretary of State, second Vice President, third President, the thing that he wanted to be remembered for was the author of the Declaration of Independence.
15: Wow.
17: Jefferson was only 34 when he wrote this great declaration, and it was so eloquent and so far advanced for his time period. He started off by saying, when, in the course of human events, it becomes necessary for one people to dissolve the political bands which have connected them with another, and to assume among the powers of the earth the equal station to which the laws of nature and of nature's God entitle them, a decent respect for the opinions of mankind requires that they declare the causes which impel them to the separation. That was the first paragraph. Paragraph two says, we hold these truths to be self-evident, that all men are created equal, that they're endowed by their creator with certain unalienable rights, that among these are life, liberty, and the pursuit of happiness, that to secure these rights, governments are instituted among men, deriving their just powers from the consent of the governed. He said, if a nation expects to be ignorant and free, it expects what never was and never will be.
15: That was historian Andrew Phipps. Yeah, he was a guest of ours on In Grace and a delightful man. Just the things that he has in memory is just unbelievable, Andrew Phipps. Thomas Jefferson, what an amazing person and writer he was. Samuel Adams was a founding father, second cousin to his fellow founding father, John Adams. So he said, the rights of the colonists are, as Christians, may be best understood by reading and carefully studying the institution of the great lawgiver and head of the Christian church, which are to be found clearly written and promulgated in the New Testament. Have you heard enough? How about Ben Franklin? Ben Franklin, of course, was a writer, a printer, a political philosopher, a postmaster, a diplomat, a humorist, an inventor. He was the one that was the major figure in the theory of electricity, and he invented the lightning rod, bifocals, and the Franklin stove. You ever sat by a Franklin stove? You need to get one. You wouldn't have any idea what to do with the Franklin stove, most of you. You set a digital thermostat with your phone, and everything's fine. He said, introduce into public affairs the principles of Christianity, and it will change the face of the world. John Quincy Adams, sixth president of the United States, eldest son of the second president, John Adams. He said, from the day of the Declaration, they, the American people, were bound by the laws of God, which they all, and by the laws of the gospel, which they nearly all acknowledged as the rules of their conduct. Is America a Christian nation? At our foundation, it is. Certainly is. Is that why we're blessed? I think so. I think it's also that, generally speaking, we've stood by Israel, and not always the best friend, but often a very good friend of Israel, and I think that's part of it. I think it's also because of some of the missionary activity we've been involved with in this world, but ultimately, I think it's because we were founded on biblical principles. We need to get back to those. Abraham Lincoln, the 16th president of the United States, the man that took such bold stands, had some great things to say about the Bible. And some people think that he was born again in his later years, and I agree with that. Certainly earlier in his life, he would question God, but later in life, even after tragedy and all the things that happened in his life, he definitely had a high respect for Scripture and the Bible. Theodore Roosevelt, Teddy Roosevelt, the 26th president of the United States, he said, the teachings of the Bible are so interwoven and intertwined with our whole civic and social life that it would be literally impossible for us to figure to ourselves what life would be if these teachings were removed. A little more modern, in our 20th century, Woodrow Wilson, our 28th president, said America was born a Christian nation. This is the president of Princeton University at one point, governor of New Jersey, won the presidential election in 1912. He said, America was born to exemplify that devotion to the elements of righteousness, which are derived from revelations of Holy Scripture. And again, we can go on and on. I'm going to play a clip for you to show you that even our laws and our law system and the Supreme Court itself has evidence of being based on Scripture and on the Bible.
18: There are many people in the United States that say, you know, there should be no God in government. Separation of church and state is always screamed, although that wasn't the intent of that right. clause. It was just there shouldn't be a state religion.
17: Right.
18: But what those people aren't realizing that here in the Supreme Court, we have the basis of our law is the law of God, the law of the Ten Commandments.
17: Yeah, Moses is in this Supreme Court, or at least the character of holding the tablet of stone.
18: So how do you erase that from our history? You can't. It's literally etched in stone.
17: It is. And by the same token, we see it at work in the halls of Congress, where now they're trying to remove over the committee rooms any references to God or under God, and trying to take that from the Pledge of Allegiance, even trying to change our national anthem. I think it's a change in culture. Culture consists of the arts, the literature, the music of any people. And now what we're seeing, unfortunately, Pastor, we're seeing a culture that is anti-God, that hates the Lord Jesus Christ, that hates biblical principles, that dislikes absolutes, dislikes what the Bible has to say, and they want it to be predicated upon some kind of moral relativism that basically says if you feel comfortable in doing this, it's acceptable, and it's going to lead us to ruin if we can't get that sense of direction. That philosophy has to change, and we need better law schools. We need better universities that reinforce the concepts that make people who they are. You see, in education is changing a person's attitudes, and then that will produce a corresponding change in behavior. Educ means that in Latin means you lead it from. You lead it from ignorance to in being informed. And unless people can be informed and know right from wrong, and the only way we can interpret that is that we have to have a measuring stick. We have to have a barometer. We have to have a thermostat. And for me, it's the Word of God, the Holy Bible.
15: The problem with not having that measuring stick, that guide, is that everyone would do what they think is right and what they think is best. But when we have a creator that created us and gave us this should be our guide. This should be our standard. And it is. I mean, in our law systems, it's based primarily on the Judeo-Christian principles found in Scripture. And people can argue that, but they're wrong. And you can tell that for sure once you look into the history of our country. So what's our responsibility as we wrap this up? What are we supposed to do? Well, number one, the Lord wants us to be light in our world, in our communities, but in our government too. And we're involved in government. We're involved in sitting down and talking to our leaders, even leaders that we disagree with or disagree with us. We've met with, we've sat down, we've showed kindness but we've tried to explain to them the issues, why we are pro-life, why, you know, these things are important to us. And the more we do that, the better. The more we do that, the better. Also, we need to work to get Christianity back into our government, into our schools, and into our society. Isaiah 5, verse 20 warns us, "Woe unto them that call evil good and good evil." This is what we're doing today. "That put darkness for light and light for darkness. That put bitter for sweet and sweet for bitter." So helping people understand these things, I think, will go a long way to bringing us back to the place that God had for us for a long time. But even though we're almost 250 years old as a nation, we're still really, really young compared to the nations of the world, the empires of the world. And I believe that we're in decline. I kind of feel like the decline is a decline that can't be stopped. And I know that sounds pessimistic, but I'm hopeful in that still, that we have some light. We have some good things that are happening as well. And let's continue to do the right thing no matter what seems to be the conclusion of all these things.
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15: But let's remember this. We have a citizenship as believers in Jesus Christ that is not here. If you're a believer, you have a passport, an invisible passport. If you open it, it says citizen of heaven. Philippians 3, verse 20, it says, for our conversation, which means citizenship, is in heaven, from whence also we look for the Savior, the Lord Jesus Christ. That will help you stay optimistic, right? The Bible says that we're sojourning. In other words, we're here on this earth, but we're here for a short time. And you said, Pastor, you just preached a whole sermon about patriotism and how we should be proud to be Americans and how we're exceptional and how God has blessed us and we should, you know, drive those stakes deep. Well, I think we should be thankful to God for the blessings He has given us, the freedoms that we enjoy right now, to say the things that I've said today. We have that freedom, and we praise God for that. Well, let's use those freedoms, but let's not drive the stakes too deep, because we're here for a short time. Our permanent citizenship is in heaven. Do you know Jesus Christ as your Savior? Have you put your faith in Him? So a lot of people that are religionists think that they can save themselves. They say, well, I'll keep the 9 commandments. The problem with that is there's 10. The problem with that is there are many more laws of God than just the 10 commandments. The 10 commandments are the basics. But we've broken. How many of you have never stolen? We've all stolen. How many of you have never lied? We've all lied. How many of you have never coveted or never lusted? And no, we've all sinned. We've all fallen short of the glory of God. So what's the answer? Well, the answer is God loves us and sent His Son to die for our sins. In John 3, Jesus was talking to a very good and religious person. His name was Nicodemus, and Nicodemus asked how someone could be born again. And Jesus said, for God so loved the world that He gave His only begotten Son, that whosoever, Nicodemus, Jim Scudder, you, whoever believes in Him, should not perish but have everlasting life. So salvation isn't by us doing anything other than accepting a free gift that Jesus paid for by dying on the cross. He shed His blood. He poured out His innocent blood. He lived a perfect life. He never sinned, but He died on the cross for our sins. You know, the real tyranny is not the government. The real tyranny is sin, the devil, The devil's a liar. The devil wants to enslave you. The devil promises all these great things. But when you cash in what he says that you're going to get, you're going to find yourself enchained. Those that have suffered with addictions, you know exactly what I'm talking about. But we all are sinners. We've all fallen short of the glory of God. So Jesus paid for our sins because we couldn't pay for them ourselves. He died on the cross and he rose again. And he says, whoever believes in me, trusts in me. He didn't say if you're a better person, if you try to do good, if you're water baptized, if you give to charity, if you help people, then you'll be saved. He says, if you'll believe in me, if you'll trust in me, you will not perish, which is hell, but have everlasting life, which is heaven. We've all sinned. We've all fallen short of the glory of God. There's no one that is righteous. No, not one. None of us deserve heaven. All of us deserve to be separated from God forever. Jesus had no sin. He was made sin for us, that we might be made the righteousness of God in him. So our sins were paid for by Jesus on the cross when he died. Jesus is God in the flesh. He came, he never sinned, but he became sin for us on the cross. He paid for all of our sin. And when you believe that he did that for you, when you trust in him that he did that for you, you're saved today, tomorrow, and forever. Patriotism, I believe, is a great thing. It's a good thing, especially if we're patriotic to a country that was founded upon God and upon Jesus. But more important by far is that you realize that Jesus died for your sin and you're freed from the penalty of sin by putting your trust in Jesus Christ. And now God will help you overcome those issues and become a better father, husband, citizen. But it's only by God's help that we can overcome these issues in our life. But you first must be saved. God loves you so much that he sent his son for you. I'm talking to people that have committed all sorts of sins, whatever they are. None of us will be standing in heaven saying, I deserve to be here. None of us deserve to be in heaven. But by the grace of God, God said, if you'll put your faith in the sacrifice that my son made for you on the cross, you'll be saved. I'm so glad that you're listening today here. And if you have questions about eternal life, please give us a call. The number is 1-800-78-GRACE, 1-800-78-GRACE. 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We also have a free America 250 bookmark for you. Commemorate this great day coming up in less than a month. In God We Trust on one side, America 250 on the other. And it says In Grace. And this will be a great way to commemorate this amazing year. We also have, for your gift of $35 or more, two of our most popular video series, The Secret to America's Greatness, a two-part series where I take my grandkids all across the country, and we found the secret, by the way. We also have a video series called Can You Find God in Washington, D.C.? 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
28: God is ultimately doing good for me. He's ultimately doing good for our family. But I'm seeing it through the lens of, this is hard, this is uncomfortable, I don't like this, I don't want to go in this direction. So I'm fighting it, I'm pouting about it, I'm having a bad attitude. God is saying, if you'll just shift your attitude, this will be so much more pleasant for you, so much more pleasant for your family. And it was just kind of a aha moment for me.
29: That's Kristen Roosh describing a very common challenge that many moms face, especially in those early years of parenting. Now, maybe you're experiencing something like that right now, or you know a mom who's struggling. If so, stick with us for today's Focus on the Family with Jim Daly. We have a lot of encouragement from women who've been there and done that. And I'm John Fuller, and we're glad you've joined us.
30: John, we had a great conversation last time with our panel of moms, Kristen Roosh, Ashley Duran, and our colleague, Dr. Jenny Coffey, who's a member of our counseling team. We covered a lot of ground, the chaos of motherhood, child meltdowns, the illusion of control, and how perfect families, perfect kids, and perfect moms are all impossible. It was really good stuff. And if you missed last time, get the download or watch it on YouTube or get the Focus on the Family app so you can review the great content anytime you like.
29: And the basis for the conversation last time and today is a wonderful book written by Kristen and Ashley called Mothering on Empty: How Moms Like You Found God's Joy. And with that, here's how we began part two of our conversation on today's Focus on the Family with Jim Daly.
30: You know, one of the statistics that shocked me was the amount of depression in moms of newborns and infants. It's like anywhere from 50 to 80%. Mm-hmm. That is shocking to me. I didn't realize it was that steep. Jenny, what's happening?
0: Mm-hmm. I think it's probably lack of community. I mean, I was even talking to my husband last night about just how different stages, and it really doesn't, I don't know if it gets easier through parenting. I will say, like, I have more acquaintances through, like, my kids' sports. Like, right. Oh, I see these parents all the time. They're familiar, they're comfortable. But, like, deep friendships are just really hard no matter what stage you're in. Yeah. And so the number is surprising, but I think for a lot of people, they just kind of chug along and assume that it's normal.
30: Yeah. Ashley, I would think, especially for the new mom, your firstborn, that is a big transition socially. Because you've got, you're doing probably a lot of outings with other couples that don't have kids. It's your network. And then you have a child, and it socially, it's very different. It could be isolating.
0: Yeah.
30: Because your friends just keep doing what they're going to do. And, you really don't fit in with an infant.
1: Right. Absolutely. And like I said, for me, our son was colicky. And so we felt like we couldn't go out anywhere because he was crying all the time. And it was just like we were taking turns outside the restaurant holding the crying baby while the other one was in with the other people. And so, it definitely was kind of an adjustment and a bit isolating at first, until we realized that it's okay for your baby to cry in public, and a lot of other parents understand, and that your real friends will be there for you, no matter if they're going through a different stage of life or not.
30: It sounds like the big issue there is just relax.
1: Yes.
30: It's just a phase.
1: Yeah. You don't have to worry
30: don't
1: so
30: get
1: much.
30: Emotionally worked up that it'll never be better.
1: Right. It does get better.
30: Yeah. And it's again, those social structures need to reconnect, and you'll find other new moms, especially again, hopefully through church.
1: Yes. I think joining a mom's group was a game changer for me to hear other moms say, oh yeah, my baby does the same thing, or I didn't sleep for a certain period of time, and to see that they survived that and that they were thriving.
30: Yeah, Moms of Preschoolers is a great organization.
1: It was great for me.
30: Kristen, did you find that difficult, that isolation?
2: I did, and I don't know what gave me this expectation, but I thought I could just carry on with normal life after having a newborn.
30: Yeah.
2: And so
30: leave them in the baby chair.
2: Yeah.
30: I'm going out for dinner.
2: Exactly. Just strap them on and keep going. And nothing would change and everything would be the same. And again, I had to shift my expectations when that didn't happen. It's like, okay, is it something wrong with me? Am I doing this wrong? Or is this just how motherhood is? And so I think I had a very romanticized view of motherhood, and it's going to be all sunshine and rainbows, and I'm going to cuddle with my baby all the time, and they're going to wake up smiling, and so when it doesn't go like that, it's kind of a shock. And so I think, going back to your question about depression, I think there could be several things going on. Either the romanticized view that's realized to not be accurate can be really hard to come to terms with, and also just really feeling like you're failing a lot of the time gets demoralizing. Mm-hmm. Like, man, can I ever get this right? Mm-hmm. And moms are just faced with that day after day after day, and they don't have those networks to be able to voice it to other people or to connect with other moms and be like, oh yeah, I also feel that way. And so you're just down on yourself constantly, and that builds over time, I think.
30: Ashley, let me ask you, describe why rest for moms is so important, and how can moms prioritize rest? Do you know my schedule?
1: Right.
30: Just to voice it.
1: It does feel like you can't rest. It feels like you need to take care of everyone else around you.
30: There's always
1: you.
30: More to-dos than done.
1: Mm-hmm. Yes. And when you have a baby that just needs to be fed every 2 hours or wants to only sleep when you're holding them, it can just feel like you can't take a break. But when you don't take a break and when you don't sleep, your mental health goes downhill quick, and you're not able to effectively love your family as well as you can otherwise. I remember a season where I hadn't been sleeping because my baby was awake all night, and I read the verse that says, come to me, you who are weary and heavy laden, and I will give you rest.
30: And every mom said amen.
1: Yes.
0: Yeah. I'm weary.
1: And I realized that not only was I physically tired, I was spiritually and emotionally tired. I hadn't been taking a rest for my soul and spending time with the Lord, and that it was okay to ask somebody for help, to say, I really need a rest and I need you to come sit with my baby for an hour or 2 hours. And it's okay to go get your hair done, get your nails done, spend the time reading the Bible or take a nap or whatever you need.
30: You know, what's interesting with that, it strikes me again, Jean and I did foster care, and in foster care you do training and then they encourage respite families.
1: Right.
30: Respite, you know, I had to say, okay, what's a respite family? For those that don't realize this, these are families that will come around a foster parent and help them by doing a chore, taking the kids for a weekend so the foster family can have a break. And I kept thinking, man, every family needs respite families, right? Back to your point, especially new moms. And that's where that friendship group again, or family, if you guys can structure it that way to even work it out where grandparents can take the little ones for a weekend to give you and your husband a 24-hour break, a 48-hour break, if that's doable, that's a good thing to do. A little space, a little connection time, a little rest for you. Ashley, let me ask you, you had a difficult first pregnancy.
1: I did,
30: and
1: yes.
30: In that context, describe what you went through and then help us understand kind of how that led into a faith struggle for you. And what was the difficulty?
1: Well, I had I don't know if you're familiar with hypermesis gravidarum. It's where you're throwing up all the time.
30: Through the whole nine months. So it's like the first trimester.
1: Yes. Most people are better through after the first trimester, but I was throwing up 9 times a day or more for 9 months. I had to get fluids at the ER and it was rough. I mean, driving in the car, I had to pull over and throw up in random yards. And
30: that's you.
1: Yeah.
30: No. No. Okay. No, no.
1: That's why I moved
30: away.
1: That's
30: terrible. I'm sorry. I mean, that's a hard way to experience a pregnancy.
1: It was
30: unusual.
1: It was very hard. I was just so sick. And then when I felt like, you know, as soon as I have the baby, it'll be better. But then I had a really traumatic birth. There was an unplanned C-section and the pain medication, the epidural didn't work. And so I felt the C-section operation. I passed out. I had an allergic reaction to the medications afterwards. And
30: so you were ready to roll as a new mom.
1: It was really, really hard. Then when we left the hospital, my baby had colic and he cried all the time. He was awake all night for
30: this poor
1: every night for the first probably year of life. And I really wrestled with God on why do some people have like the easiest pregnancies and they have home births with no medication and their babies are happy and smiling, and then this was my story. And I just kept saying, why, God, why? I don't see any lesson that you're supposed to be teaching me here. Because you know, you always look for the lesson. But I felt like God was telling me, you don't need to know why. You just need to be faithful to me and trust me. And the fact that it was such a hard pregnancy and birth has made mothering my son so powerful, and it makes it worth so much because it cost me so much to get there.
30: Yeah.
1: And so if anything, I can be thankful for that, and that God has allowed, he preserved my life through that birth and allowed me the opportunity to be a mother and just to be grateful for that. And I realize that sometimes God just gives us harder assignments than he gives other people, and we can't compare to the people who seem to have it better. All we can do is just say, yes, Lord, I'm willing and I will trust you, even though I may not understand it.
30: Sounds like Paul, be content in all things.
3: Right. Yeah. I remember Dina, my wife, sometimes looking at me saying, it shouldn't be this hard. I've wanted to be a mom all these years. It shouldn't be this hard.
30: Now, you had to have the golden answer as the husband.
3: The golden answer is to not answer the question.
30: Yeah, that's exactly right.
3: Obviously, some fun today with our panel of moms on Focus on the Family with Jim Daly. And I'm trusting that you're finding some fun in your motherhood journey as we have this conversation. That's why we're here, and that's why we recommend you get a copy of the book written by our guests, Ashley and Kristen, called Mothering on Empty, How Moms Like You Found God's Joy. Look for it at our website, focusonthefamily.com/broadcast.
30: Kristen, I want to ask you this because you were a business owner before being a mom, mm-hmm. and you had to make that decision. Jean was in biochemistry and teaching labs at a university when we got pregnant with Trent. So for so many young women today, that becomes such a struggle because they don't know the value of each. And man, do we as a culture put value on working outside the home, mm-hmm. kind of neglecting the beauty, everything you said at the beginning, John, just how amazing motherhood is and the contribution it makes to the culture. I mean, you're thinking it's just your family, but think if we had healthier children growing up,
0: right.
30: what that next generation would look like, capable young people that aren't depressed, that don't have anxiety,
0: right.
30: because more parents were willing to be in the home at the time.

0: And so to set that aside is really difficult. But then you have this life, right. This eternal being that you're pouring into too, and you want to soak up every moment and you want to be present. And then you have social voices too. Like, I just kind of felt the pressure to be mom plus. Like, you need to be a mom, but you also need to be furthering your education, or you need to be a mom and you need to be working, or you need to be a mom and you need to be doing all these extracurricular activities. Like, I just kind of felt that exterior pressure on top of my own internal pressure. So it's a lot to kind of process through and figure out, okay, what are the priorities? What is God asking of me in this season? And I didn't want to listen to the Lord, to be honest. I did and I didn't. I wanted to be obedient, but I also wanted what I wanted. And so I tried to juggle both. I wanted to sort of obey God, but also keep some of what I wanted. Mm-hmm. And God was like, okay, we can play this game. God is so patient. Again, he's so patient. He lets us fumble things. He lets us make bad decisions. He lets us learn from our bad decisions. And he graciously picks us back up and goes, okay, let's do this a different way. Yeah. So it got to the point where I couldn't put off closing down my business anymore. And so the Lord just brought me to that breaking point. And he's like, okay, I'm going to close it down for you. And so he did. And it was very hard, but it was also one of the best things for my motherhood, because I could finally close that chapter and have the headspace and the energy and the presence to be there with my kids and to invest in them.
1: Which is beautiful. And I understand there's going to be some moms that are, you know, in a place they have to work.
0: Yeah. Mm-hmm.
1: Or at least, you know, the budget, they feel the constraints, and so I'll have to do this. And I would suggest, you know, it's good to look at doing that for a season. But again, those early years, the more frequently that you can spend time in home with those kids when they're little, the better they will be, the healthier they will be. Not to put a guilt trip on anybody, but I think that's generally the rule of thumb. It's better for you to sacrifice in that moment. And then you'll reap the rewards. Kristen, I want to follow up with you. You also had postpartum experiences. And I just, for the women that have gone through that, it's not unique, but it's cloudy. Describe it.
0: No, so I definitely grew up with the idea that Christians don't, like real Christians don't deal with depression.
1: Yeah.
0: I think that was just kind of prevalent in the time that I grew up in. Yeah. And so I just, you know, being a believer in Christ and having what I considered to be a strong faith in Jesus, I was like, okay, well then I'll never deal with depression. Right. We can check that off the list. And so I remember, you know, as part of the prep for my birth, I had to go to classes that talked about postpartum depression, and I would just kind of tune out and think about other things. And but in reality, I was really struggling. And
1: what did it look like for you? Give me the adjectives that describe that.
0: Yeah, I felt alone. Mm-hmm. I felt disinterested in the things that used to bring me joy and happiness. I felt totally overwhelmed. My sleep was all over the place. I was exhausted during the day and I couldn't sleep at night. I was struggling with anxiety. I felt a lot of emptiness. So I think those are some.
1: And the key is, what do you do to cope with those things when you're feeling or despondent toward the baby?
0: Yeah.
1: Like, you know. Mm-hmm.
0: And it was really hard for me
1: to
0: connect with a newborn. Like, especially when they don't smile at you in those early weeks where it's just kind of like a burrito that you have to change their diaper, like, and they don't really connect with you. It's like, this is hard.
1: Yeah.
0: And so, you know, because you long to connect with your child. And so in those early weeks where they're still, you know, developing and they don't connect fully, it just feels very lonely.
1: Did you translate that into what's wrong with me? As a mom, I'm not feeling this connection. Something's wrong with me.
0: Yeah, there was a lot of shame that went with that.
1: How did

0: that transpire then? How did you, the number of weeks or months, what did it take before you felt, okay, I've arrived?
1: Well, so in my case, it lingered for about 9 months.
0: Yeah.
1: And we had just moved to a different state, and we were getting caught up on, you know, some of the kids' doctor visits and things. So we finally got plugged into a pediatrician, and she's like, okay, well, I'm going to send you some questionnaires that you should have taken earlier, but we'll just do them now. And so I remember sitting in this new pediatrician's office, and I thought my questionnaires were done. Like, it was mostly the, are they crawling? Are they rolling over? Are they doing X, Y, and Z? And so I turned the page, and it was questions about me. It's like, oh, okay. And for whatever reason, I decided to read the questions this time. Mm-hmm. And as I went through the list, I realized, oh, wow, I'm depressed. And it was just kind of this, it was a sinking feeling and a relief at the same time to have an answer for why I was feeling all of these things.
0: Yeah.
1: And so then I had to come to terms with, well, I guess Christians can be depressed.
0: Yeah. Jenny, let me come back to you because you've seen this, I'm sure, in your practice. Mm-hmm. But the idea first, those adjectives that help describe a woman, and you may not know. I mean, to your point, Kristen, am I postpartum? I don't know. Mm-hmm. What would that look like? And what is the help that she needs in that moment? Mm-hmm. What should she do? Mm-hmm. A new mom. Let's just assume there are new moms listening and they're where Kristen was. Yeah. I'm not feeling this connection or this bond. What's wrong with me?
2: So first of all, I think it's helpful to differentiate baby blues and postpartum depression. So postpartum depression is like an actual diagnosis and there's criteria for that. Baby blues, most people go through that. And when you think about it, you know, transparently, it's like what your body just went through, your hormones getting back into swing, all of those things, it makes total sense. There's nothing wrong with you to feel a little off. It's like, well, yeah, if you had this like massive, arguably the biggest thing you'll ever do, of course you're going to feel a little off. Postpartum depression, I tell people, if you're starting to really feel very disconnected from your baby, listless, non-motivated, in a way where I'm talking non-motivated, like I haven't showered in a week, those types of things, those are the things I really encourage people. You tell your husband, maybe tell your mom or sisters or other trusted women in your circle and get some perspective on, and be honest in that perspective. If you're going to reach out, be honest.
0: Yeah.
2: And then really, truly, you know, this can be a little taboo, but more often than not, if it's true postpartum depression, it needs medication.
0: Yeah. And that's okay.
2: Temporary medication to reset hormones.
0: Right. Yeah. And is that typical, a 9 month kind of run? Is it all over the map or within a year or so that should be taken care of and
2: well,
0: should be in a better
2: place? I think
0: place.
2: Kristen would probably affirm that the quicker you address it, the faster it will go, probably.
0: Yeah.
2: And so if you, it's not going to just typically go on its own. So that's something to tell people. And I actually like to remind people there's a statistic that actually says if you dealt with any type of postpartum, so postpartum depression, anxiety, or OCD, because there's three, there's not just postpartum depression. If you deal with any of those in the first 2 years, it can show up for 7 years afterwards. Mm-hmm. So it's not just this like short period of when they're a year that feels like 10, right? It actually can pop back up. And more often than not, I do tell people to be aware if you have previous mental health diagnoses like depression, bipolar, major depression disorder, then it is more likely that you will struggle with postpartum. So just being aware of that,
0: right,
2: the transparency of that can help people.
0: And you know, one of the great things, if you are not sure, call us here at Focus on the Family. Mm-hmm. You can talk to someone like Jenny, who is in the counseling department. We can arrange that call and you can just talk to them about what you're experiencing as a new mom. And is this something that's normal or should I get some help? They can provide some guidance in that way. And John will give those details in a minute. Jenny, this idea of grace for oneself, it's probably one of the more difficult topics, right? It doesn't feel good to have grace for myself. I should be performing so I feel better about myself. But the whole prospect of grace, the whole attitude of that is it's grace.
2: Right.
0: It's not something you have to earn. It's not something you have to work toward. This is God's gift to us, his grace toward us. Why do we struggle so much extending that to ourselves?
2: Mm-hmm. I think part of it has to do with the fact that we're afraid that if we drop the bar just a little bit, then everything else will fall. And that was something that I've kind of had to reevaluate the last few years for myself, was if you're juggling a ton of balls and every single ball is glass, then you can't let any of them drop. And the imagery I have for myself is, I bet some of these are dryer balls. Like, I bet some of them have got to be dryer balls. I was like, that's fine, you know? And so you pick the things that are like, these are more glass, these are more fragile, I care more about these things, or they're more priority to me. And then the other things where it's like, maybe the dishes don't get done today or whatever it is. Like yesterday afternoon, I'd had all day of seeing clients and meetings, and I got home and I knew I had another appointment that evening. And so I conked out on the couch for like 30 minutes. And there was part of it for me where I usually am not falling asleep, I'm resting. But what that's really modeled, what I have found, and not that my kids are perfect, they give me so much grace back when I've gotten better at giving it to myself. And so modeling that to them, especially with them being older, like I'll wake up and be like, I'm sorry I laid down, guys. And I'm like, Mom, it's okay that you rested. Like, it's okay. Like, they give that grace. And so I found that the more I model that, because I want them to do that for themselves when they're older, the more that I try to model that, the more they give it back to me, which is like a gift that I probably tangibly couldn't have known how great that is. And then hopefully the more that they feel the permission to give it to themselves, because if it was modeled to you, if you have parents that are just doers all the time, then you're going to have children that feel like, I'm not allowed to mess up. I'm not allowed to rest. I have to be productive. I have to be doing. And really what I try to help people to realize is like, rest is productive. It's not something to put on your list, but it is a productive thing to do.
0: Well, but for that mom of young children, you might need to put it on the list.
2: Right.
0: Yep. Rest from 2 to 2:20.
2: Right.
0: I mean, that's not a bad idea.
2: But it's not something to achieve, I guess, is my point. Good. Yes. It's not something to say like, oh, I did so good at rest today. You know,
0: or more stress.
2: Right.
0: You're just laying there going, I got to rest. I got to rest. Right. It's on my checklist.
2: Right. And then, and then your brain's just going to keep you awake. Right. Yeah. Right.
0: Well, that is great and such a delightful conversation with our panel of moms, Ashley Duran, Christian Roosh, and Dr. Jenny Coffey. I think many families, and especially moms, have been encouraged by what we've shared these past 2 days. To follow up, get a copy of the book that Kristen and Ashley have written, published by Focus on the Family and Tyndale House. 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
4: Tonight will be partly cloudy and warm with a low of 69. Moving into Friday, expect some sunshine followed by increasing clouds. It'll be breezy with a chance of a couple of showers and a thunderstorm, mainly later in the day. The high will reach 82 degrees. I'm meteorologist Jason Caterina on AM 1160. 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
7: Here we notice a stream of water coming right from the throne of God. What is that? A symbol of God's salvation to every person that comes to the Lamb of God, Jesus Christ. 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Even at the end, He reminds us of the

0: something you've heard today has stirred your heart, then we urge you to turn to the Lord Jesus in true repentance and faith and embrace Him as your Lord and Savior. 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
3: This is Ann Graham Lotz with Daily Light for Daily Living. I hate sin. It's the single most discouraging, defeating, depressing fact in my life. Even though I've been to the cross and received forgiveness for all my sin, I still sin. I don't want to, I try not to, but I still sin. But I can look forward with hope. Romans 8:29 says, "For those God foreknew, He also predestined to be conformed to the likeness, the image, of His Son." One day, all of my sin, my sinful tendencies, my sinful thoughts and actions, sinful words and feelings, all my sins are going to fall away like a smelly garment that drops off and is discarded. What will be left will be the character of Christ, and I will be like Jesus. Listen to me. Once you receive Jesus Christ by faith as your Savior and Lord, God has predestined you to be like Him. This is Ann Graham Lotz.
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7: 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As humans, we all have some kind of limitation, but hard situations can serve a purpose. You see, having a disability doesn't just mean a physical condition. It can be anything that makes life difficult. We often feel like our struggles, well, makes us unique, but all of us have something that we're dealing with. So today, Pastor Jack teaches that there is a purpose in our disabilities. Even bad circumstances can lead to meaningful outcomes. So instead of seeing our troubles as pointless suffering that nothing good will ever come from, God can use those times to help us grow spiritually. Now with his message called Discipline of Disability, here's pastor and Bible teacher Jack Hibbs.
8: This is a tremendous statement. He's talking about challenges and urgencies that have come upon his life. This is the Apostle Paul, and he's in jail. The guy is in a place where nobody wants to be. And he's in a first century jail. It's not like, you know, jails today or jails in California. This is horrible stuff. And he's in jail. And you know what he's in jail for? He's been found guilty of being a Christian, convicted of being a witness for Jesus Christ. How cool is that? Man, what are you in here for? Can you imagine? He's Paul. He's just this little nerd of a guy, student. All these big burly Roman Empire strikes back gladiator Jedis. What are you in here for?
10: Preaching the gospel.
8: Preaching the what? Can you imagine? He says, these things, they've happened to me. And it almost like, oh, Paul, golly, somebody sent us some chocolates. This is horrible. Look what happened to him. Can you believe it? No, Paul is saying, wait a minute. Wait, you guys need to know something. These things that have happened to me, he's talking about his situation. Every one of us have got a situation right now, do we not? Man, if you don't have a situation, what are you doing? Or what are you not doing to not have a situation? And whatever your situation is, the Lord wants to be right in the middle of it. And if you just say, Lord, yes, I want you in the middle of it. Oh, he loves that stuff. He comes in, starts moving things around. He starts doing things. And Paul announces that his thing had not just happened to him. You say, oh, Pastor, life's been so difficult to me, and it's been such a hard thing, and I just feel so defeated. I feel so down. I feel so alone. Whoa. What book are you reading? He's with you. He's working, and he's chained to these incredible centurion guards. And we know that from the book of Ephesians, he begins to state the armament of what it takes to be a believer, because he saw what it took and what the Roman Empire wanted out of a soldier. And Paul is saying, you know what? In your situation, here's the deal. And he can say it with power. He's coming up to us right now, and he's speaking to us from the Word of God. The Holy Spirit is using his words, and he's saying, I'm in jail, I know what it's like, and here's the deal. This just didn't happen to me. This has been a plan of God. God's at work in my life. You can't stop somebody like this. In Philippians 4:11, the Bible says, for I have learned in whatever state that I'm in to be content. You can insert California right there. For whatever I've learned, he says, I've learned this, that I can be content in whatever situation, whatever condition, whatever's going on in my life. And what is happening in your life? What's going on right now? Is it pressure from within? Is it pressure from without? Is it evil? Is it danger? Is it threats? Are you being misrepresented? Is it a financial thing? What is it? He's there. He's with you. Is it a relationship thing? Not knowing who likes you, who loves you? Does anybody? He's there. He's in the moment. Our situation transcends this world. A lot of bad stuff happened. A lot of bad stuff. Listen, it could be worse. And what if it gets worse? So what if it gets worse? We're going to retire someday. Okay? And Wall Street won't have a thing to do with it. It'll be Golden Street with God. Retirement with Jesus. This world's not our home. And it's a good thing. There's something to be learned in the situation that you're living through right now. The Lord loves you. Maybe somebody's telling you they love you. If you love me, you'll do this. If you love me, that or the other. Jesus says this, I love you. And the whole thing is, the Bible says, it's the goodness of God that leads a man to repentance. Isn't that amazing? You might be sitting here tonight saying, I don't need God. My life's been so good. I'm doing great without God. You funny guy. The Bible says it's the goodness of God that's leading you to repentance. You look around at your empire and you go, wow, God's been good to me. You say, well, what if somebody doesn't come to Christ by goodness? Well, he has other means. He's got a lot of tools in his toolbox. Many a time, seems like it's happening more and more. A woman will say, Pastor, will you pray for me because my husband has left the home? And I always feel a deep sense of satisfaction coming from them when I pray for them, because this is how I pray. So I'll say, where's your husband? I don't know. He left with some lady and he's, I don't know. So I said, well, let's pray. What's his name? Billy Bob. Okay, let's pray for Billy Bob. If your name is Billy Bob, you're in trouble. Here you go. And I'll pray with her and I'll say, Lord, wherever Billy Bob is right now, in his waywardness from you and his waywardness from his family, I'm asking you, Father, right now in Jesus' name, that you would do whatever severe mercy is needed. You say, what is that? What is that severe mercy? That means, Lord, I'm asking you, Father, to use whatever leverage you would like, you need to get that guy to bow his knee. So what does that mean? I have no idea. I don't need to know. Well, are you asking God like to break his leg? Could be. It could be. It could be a broken nose. Could be a thought. I'm going home. I'm going back home. I just, Lord, get him. And then we pray, well, you know, he ran off with his secretary. Then we pray, Lord, the next time they even try to get together, and I'm not joking, I'm telling you right now, Lord, just cause him to throw up violently. Just get sicker than a dog. I'm dead serious about that. She said, Jack, you don't mean it. I do. And that's biblical prayer, by the way. David prayed prayers like that. David said, Lord, save my enemies. If you're not going to save them, break their teeth off in their mouth. David prayed prayer like that. Okay, next, purpose. Disabilities are anything but common, you guys, in our lives because God is so in them. They're not something routine. They happen a lot, but you know what? We start thinking, well, man, it's just, this happens to everybody. This is life. But you're just not anybody. God is God, and he's working in your life. Which leads us to this was a purpose. There's something to be known in the purpose of what God is doing in our lives. God has a timetable. And this timetable drives me crazy. I'll prove it to you. 2 Peter 3:8 says, Beloved, do not forget this one thing, that with the Lord, one day is as 1,000 years, and 1,000 years is as one day. What does that mean? It means he lives in eternity. That's all it means. Does that mean you count and then you can figure out how many days in the 1,000 years and then it's going to be one? No. It means he is eternal. Look, God's not going like this. Man, we should hurry up down there. There's no time where he lives. How freaky is that? You know, we've kind of had little hints of that stuff in life. Have you ever had that deja vu thing they call it? I don't know why they call that, but have you ever had that happen in your head? And you know, doctors will tell you that they don't quite understand it, but they think it's like a mini stroke. They've talked about mini strokes. They've talked about other things as to why this happens. They don't know why it happens. But it's like, hey, this was freaky weird. A red car is going to go down the street in about 3 seconds. There it goes. You know what I'm talking about? You ever been in a really bad accident? Anybody? Car accident? I have. Have you noticed? What happens to time when you're in a car accident? Listen to this. Did you hear that? It's wild. We got broadsided on PCH and Beach Boulevard. Boom. Some guy stoned on marijuana, had 3 pounds of marijuana in the car, stolen car, blows the intersection and T-bones us in the intersection. Here's the freaky thing. We're going across and we see the guy coming. And he is flying. And we're like, man, you know, okay, it's going to be a great day. Man, look at the beach. It's awesome. Oh, my gosh. You know what I'm talking about? And the car's coming, and it feels like an eternity. And the car hits in the glass, and everything's flying. It seems like it takes forever. Does anybody remember when that's taking place, how fast your brain is processing everything? Super fast. I think that's God's mercy. I think in an accident like that, you could have easily accepted Jesus Christ seriously in nanoseconds of time. I think that's a flirtation with eternity. I really do. The purpose. There's something to be known about that. God is the governor of time, and he may not be answering and coming to the rescue the way that you want him to in your life.

things like that because we're upset with the timing of it. We get tired quickly. We get frustrated quickly. How come he doesn't do something about this? He's got a plan. Will we trust him with what he's doing? Well, I want a man. And then you get a man, and then you don't want the man. Well, if I just had a woman in my life, I'd be fine. It's hilarious. Wait on God. Never makes a mistake. Exodus 13, 16 says, "For by strength of hand, the Lord brought us forth out of Egypt." I love that. At the right time, he called his people out of Egypt. That's powerful. Number two is this, the discipline of disability is this, that disabilities become power tools to God. They really do. I don't understand it. In Philippians 1:13, our text this evening is this, so that it has become evident, circle the word evident, to the whole palace guard, those are a bunch of Romans, and to all the rest, that my chains are in Christ. Why are you here, Paul? Jesus wants me here. I'm in jail for being a Christian. And how in the world, think about this, how does this make sense? Church, listen, was Paul a public preacher? Yep. Was he an evangelist? Yep. Was he a church planter? Yep. Was he an apostle? Yep. Did he travel more than most of us? Yep. On a donkey and camel and all that stuff. Crazy, huh? 2,000 years ago, that guy covered more ground. You got to look at a map of the missionary journeys of Paul. Amazing. What's he doing in prison? If I would have been God's counselor, excuse me, Lord, you got a good man locked up there. Why don't you put some bum in prison that doesn't get around? Let Paul go. He gets everywhere. And if you ask me, this is a bad use of resources. God is so brilliant. Why would he take a man who was a public man like Paul and put him in prison for a season? Did you see that in the Bible? It has become evident. The word evident is the word to shine. Can you write that down? Yes. To shine, to blaze. The word means to be ablaze, to spread around or to move quickly like a Southern California brush fire. You can't outrun them. Look what he says. He said it's become evident. The news that I'm in jail has spread like wildfire. It's taken off. The Lord uses strange things, you guys, and they become power tools in the hands of God. Accidents, injury, imprisonments. I don't understand it. I don't need to understand it. But the news of Paul's imprisonment spread like wildfire, that he was found guilty and imprisoned for being a Christian. What an honor. Jesus was using Paul's arrest to advance the kingdom of God. You say, how can that happen? How can anything good come out of this thing? I feel like I'm shut down. I feel like I'm sequestered, like I'm in a box. You ever feel like that in life? You can be standing on a mountaintop and feel like you're in prison. Maybe tonight you're saying, how does my life matter? There's nothing coming out of my life. How do you know? How do you know? Who's watching you? You don't know. So I only know three people in my life. Hey, what if one of those people turn out to be the next Billy Graham and they're watching your life? Oh man, that's just so out there freaky. You know what? My God is out there freaky. He does amazing stuff that you'll never figure out. Can you imagine Noah? He tells everybody, it's gonna rain. What's rain? The Bible says up until then, water came up from the ground. At night, dew watered the earth. Going to rain. What a dope. Building a boat. In God's time, in fact, not only in God's time does he make things right. Isn't it amazing, you guys? You've lived long enough to realize. And what are we now? What century is this? 21st century? All this debate about God.

0: Listen, it's never going to end until he comes back, because man's heart's that way. But here's the cool thing. As time goes on, if you're going to be a non-believer, have you noticed it's getting really hard to be a non-believer? I mean, you know it's true, because whenever there's an event in the world, every news channel in the universe turns to the Bible. They call in all the theologians. What's going on? What do you want to know for? That's what I want to do. What's happening? Why should you ask? You don't care about me 364 days out of the year. All of a sudden, you know, there's a big earthquake or some attack in the Middle East, and CNN calls, what's happening? I'll tell you what's happening. Jesus died on the cross for your sins. No, no, we want to talk about the end of the world. No, you don't want to talk about the end of the world, because you ain't ready to meet the end of the world. I don't get into that religious stuff. We just want to know what Bible prophecy says. Isn't that funny? Bible prophecy is salvation, dude. It's getting saved. Well, we want to know about the meaning of the 10 toes on Daniel's statue. You need to know about the purpose of your life. It's funny. It's amazing. God uses stuff. And when God goes to work, people will know it. Verse 13 says, so that it has become evident, it spread like wildfire. Galatians 6, 17 says, for now on, let no man trouble me, Paul speaks, for I bear in my body the marks of the Lord Jesus. You know what that means? You ever seen people getting tattoos? I mean, I haven't seen people get tattoos, but I've seen tattoo places. I don't know why you do that. Put ink in your skin. In a needle. This is a needle, isn't it? What's wrong with you? I see a needle, man, I run the other way. As soon as you get a tattoo, what's your man? This is it. So what was it? And this is like mom on there or whatever. I've been to prison to preach the gospel. Thank God I've never been to prison. I spoke to a bunch of guys condemned out in Ironwood prison in the desert. Like when it, Blythe area, you know, like it's like 100 in the winter. And I was terrified. I was terrified because they took my clothes away. I had to wear a suit, like a jumpsuit, like everybody else is wearing. So wait a minute. They have the guards have my wallet. They have all my ID. I'm wearing an orange suit. Here's your Bible. And man, you walk out there and I can't talk about some of the stuff that's going on. Let me tell you, you do not want to go to prison. And everybody looked at me and I said, it was a God moment. I said, let's get something straight right now. Dear Jesus, God of heaven and earth, help me. Let's just get something straight right here, right now. The only difference between me and you is that I have not been caught. Right? See, what do you mean? You guys, I actually was going 100 miles an hour once in a 45. Any police officers in here tonight? You should have taken me straight to jail. It was a CHP officer. He found me. He caught me. I was working three jobs. I was a young idiot. And I was racing from one job to the next job, trying to sleep in between stoplights. And I got busted. And according to the law, I don't know this stuff, but I was told by that guy, I can take you in right now. You are absolutely insane. Think about it. In God's court, we all got caught. God knows everything. You say, yeah, but what about the tattoo and the mark and Jesus? Listen, Paul says, I bear the marks of Jesus in my body. You know what he's talking about? Exactly. The beatings, the scars, his back had been ripped open. The Bible says that Paul was stoned by his adversaries and left for dead. I think he died. I think God brought him back. Can you imagine? Imagine what if you can go online and watch people being stoned to death. Oh, you should. I'm not joking. You want to get your eyes and your brain clear about Islam? Go look at Islamic countries and what they do. You should see it. Wake up, America.
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5: 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And for government, it's one thing, to restrain evil. And when governments choose not to restrain evil, they're violating their biblical mandate. And I think we're seeing that today in ways that we haven't seen before. And it's making people, ordinary people, non-Christian people, think, what has happened? Where are we going? And we're on the wrong road. And I think it's a moment the church can step up. What a brilliant opportunity to share the love of God with non-believers and His design for the whole thing.
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10: With SRN News, I'm Ken Lorman in Washington. Former National Security Advisor John Bolton has agreed to plead guilty to a single count of retaining classified information under a deal with the Justice Department that could allow him to avoid prison time. Senate Republicans have cleared a first hurdle as they try to pass legislation to fund President Trump's immigration enforcement agencies. They rejected a Democrat effort to permanently block Mr. Trump from creating a nearly $1.8 billion settlement fund for victims of lawfare during the Biden administration. Republicans still face a gauntlet of Democratic amendments before the bill can advance. On Wall Street, mixed day, but a good day overall. Dow gained 875 points, S&P up 31. This is SRN News.
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12: Tonight will be partly cloudy and warm with a low of 69. Moving into Friday, expect some sunshine followed by increasing clouds. It will be breezy with a couple of showers and a thunderstorm, mainly later in the day. The high will reach 82 degrees. I'm meteorologist Jason Caterina on AM 1160. 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

0: 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AM 1160, Hope for Your Life in Chicago. Glad to have you with me today on a beautiful, gorgeous Thursday afternoon, summertime in the Midwest. This is what we labor for all winter, right? It's God's creation. It is new every morning. His mercies are new every morning. And sometimes we just feel that when the sun is shining on our faces and we go, man, in February, it's the wind that is on my face and makes it hurt. But in the summertime, it is the sun that is shining on my face. But we haven't even hit humidity time of summer yet. So this is the gorgeous time. It is beautiful. And excited to have you with me today. And if you missed any of the show or you want to catch up on some of the things that we have done, you can always go get the podcast wherever it is you get your podcast. Subscribe, rate, and review. Grateful to those of you who do that. Okay. I get to preach this week at the church that I lead, the Compass of Churches Hinsdale campus in Hinsdale. We meet at the community house at 10 a.m. if you would like to come join us this Sunday, the community house right there in Hinsdale. But I'm preaching this week. The other campus pastors were all preaching out of the book of 1 Samuel. And there's been something that as I've been doing this that has struck me. It's kind of, you know, the people get off course. They ask for a king. Saul is raised up as king and Samuel is addressing them. And basically like, you guys have messed up, right? It's much more theologically deep than that, but that's kind of what he says. You guys have messed up. And what happens is that then Samuel, in giving his words, he gives them almost a roadmap to how to come back, how to make things right. And, you know, they're all kind of around the word stand. But one of them, the last one is important. It's stand in awe. Be in awe of what God, of who God is and what he has done. Friends, I will forever believe that awe and reverence and all of these things is a essential part of who we are as Christians. We need to be in reverence. We need awe in our lives. That is the fuel for worship, right? A lack of awe is a great doorway to apathy. You want to know what feeds apathy? Or I guess here, let's think of another way. Apathy is when our life lacks awe. Now, think about the apathy in your marriage. If you have an apathetic marriage, it is you've lost the awe and wonder that this other person chooses to spend their life with me, to covenant with me, and I with them. That is a miracle of God, that anybody would want to spend their life with me. When we lose that awe of that relationship, apathy sets in, and the domino effect of that is super dangerous. So in our faith, when we lose the awe and wonder of who God is and what he has done for us, of just the fact that the God of the universe loves us, when we lose that awe, apathy sets in and it really negatively impacts my Christian walk. Apathy, a lack of awe, stand in awe. But he also, Samuel also encourages the people to remember. And the longer that I'm a Christian, the more that I believe that remembrance is such an important part of the faith. We remember. Why do I say that? Well, partially because we are such a forgetful people. We are unbelievably forgetful. We're always moving on to the next thing. We're always moving on to the next thing. We're forgetful people. And so, because we're forgetful people, God regularly tells the people to remember. To remember. And that can be really difficult because we are forgetful people. But as we remember, it produces awe. And as awe is produced, it guards us from apathy and it produces worship in our lives. Remember the grand story, right? Old Testament to New Testament, of God's faithfulness through the generations. That God is at work. He has been. And then that's why, like, things like the Passover celebration were instituted. That's why the Passover, it was instituted. To remember. Don't ever forget. Don't ever forget. But we also remember God's faithfulness in our own lives. Look back. Don't always look forward. Look back and remember the important things that God, the places that God has been faithful, the places that God has been at work. All of these things we remember. We remember. See, we are forgetful people, so we need to be reminded of who God is and what he's done. Right? Jesus, on the night he was betrayed, he stands before his disciples. He's reinterpreting the Passover celebration. And what does he say to them? Do this in remembrance of me. Do not forget. Do this so that you remember who I am and what I have done. That's why we gather for church on Sunday mornings, to remind one another, to remember what Jesus has done. We are forgetful people who must remember and remember and be reminded. Friends, guard your hearts from apathy. Guard your lives from disobedience. Be people of worship. One way we do that is to be in awe of God. And the way that we grow awe in our lives is through this posture, this discipline, this act of remembering. We will be people who remember, who never forget. That's been on my mind lately, and I wanted to give it to you today. Coming up next, I'm excited to be joined by Seth Trout to talk about his new book, Authentic Masculinity. He's a great speaker, pastor, author, and you're going to be encouraged by his words about his new book. Seth Trout's going to join us next here on Faith Talk 1500 and 101.5 FM in Detroit, AM 1160, Hope for Your Life in Chicago. 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
5: Eric Clapton, arguably the greatest guitar player of all time, he made this statement: I had everything a man could ever want. I was a millionaire. I had beautiful women in my life. I had cars, a house, a solid gold career, and a future. And yet on a daily basis, Eric Clapton says, I wanted to commit suicide, end quote. You say, oh, come on, Greg, you're quoting like really old rock stars, okay? It's not that way anymore. Oh, isn't it? Then why did Chester Bennington, the lead singer of Linkin Park, commit suicide? He had it all. And as it turns out, Chester Bennington was close friends with Chris Cornell, the lead singer of Soundgarden, who also committed suicide. In fact, after Chris Cornell died, Chester did a song with his band Linkin Park that's called One More Light, and they sang it as a tribute to Chris. But then he went out and committed suicide. Well, I want to tell you something. I'll tell you who cares about you tonight. Jesus Christ cares about you, and he loves you, and he can change you. There are some of you who have contemplated suicide. That's never the answer, friend. The answer is Christ. That's the one you need. You're not going to find the answer in drugs. You're not going to find it in possessions. You're not going to find it in a relationship. You were made to know God, having a relationship with him.
4: 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Already know God? 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
7: Welcome back to The Common Good. My name is Brian Fromm. So glad to have you with us today. I'm thrilled to be joined by the author of a new book called Authentic Masculinity, Leaving Behind the Counterfeits for God's Design. That author is Seth Trout. Seth, how are you doing today?
8: I'm doing great. It's a pleasure to be here.
7: Yeah, absolutely. I love having you on, man. I should also mention Seth is the teaching pastor of Ironwood Church out in Phoenix. And so let's talk about your book a little bit. What led you to write this book at this time, Authentic Masculinity?
8: Yeah, one of my buddies who's a pastor that has a ton of college students at his church actually invited me to come speak on masculinity. He said that he was having this manosphere, Andrew Tate online problem among his college guys. And he said, hey, could you come do a talk on why Andrew Tate sucks? That was the prompt I was given. And I had only really been exposed to one of those concepts before. I'd only seen one thing from Andrew Tate before, and so I watched a few. And what I was struck by is how half of what that community or that guy has to say is actually pretty great. You know, it's like quit smoking weed, get out of your mom's basement, work hard. Yeah. And I was like, yeah, that sounds great. And then kind of ranting against the softness and the lack of ambition in young men. And I thought, you know, that kind of resonates. Genesis 2, Book of Proverbs, I get it. But then the next thing I heard from him was like, marriage is a trap designed to domesticate men. You should be having kids with as many women as possible. And women are inferior to men, et cetera, et cetera. And I thought, wow, the fact that this is resonating with young guys is not surprising to me. Because on the one hand, the common cultural story has been that masculinity is a social construct, male and female are interchangeable, et cetera, kind of the progressive version of that. And so wherever there's an error, there tends to be an overreaction to that error and this hyperemphasis on male-female difference. And so I ended up giving that talk, which became really the first half of this book on the masculine virtues and what a lot of those online grifter types lack in their masculinity.
7: Yeah. Well, how was it accepted? Because you're right, Andrew Tate's big and people like him. When you gave this talk to this church, this group of men, how'd they respond?
8: Well, that's my first time teaching on masculinity in like a formal singular setting. And so I was a little bit like, hey, I'm trying this out on you. You're all my guinea pigs. And what they what the feedback I got was that it was really good and easy to build conversations around the model that I gave them. And so a lot of what I'm most proud of in the book is the structure itself. You know, the first four chapters are man's not God, so be humble. Man's a creature, not a creator. But then also man's unlike the other creatures. He's not an animal. He's not governed by instincts and desires, or he shouldn't be. And so man should have discipline, rightly ordering those desires and disciplining them. Man's not a child, so he should be responsible, taking care of himself, not needing to be mothered. And the top of the pyramid is man's not a woman, so he should be chivalrous. You know, 1 Peter 3:7, showing honor to the woman as a weaker vessel. And that was, you know, I unpacked it a bit more in the talk, but that was really the substance of it, was humility, discipline, responsibility, and chivalry are really the marks of true masculine virtue. And the conversations that sparked from it are really good. You know, pick which virtue you're the weakest at. And then a lot of guys said they're able to go home and talk about it with their friends who weren't there and had really fruitful conversations as well. And so that's the type of stuff that I really get excited about, is men, pressing these concepts into the details of their daily lives with other young men.
6: Yeah. And something included in your book, you talk about male friendships, right? And how to grow stronger male friendships, which, you note, a lot of masculinity books, they don't go into that. So why'd you include that in your book? And more importantly, in an age of loneliness, all we ever read is that men are lonely. How do men grow strong relationships with other men, strong friendships?
8: Yeah, I think that male fraternal brotherhood, iron sharpens iron, is really important. And I think I've heard the joke before that the greatest miracle Jesus actually ever did was being in his 30s and having 12 close friends. And I empathize with that a bit, especially like as you get in your career, you have little kids, you have a wife, and you kind of feel like you have to choose between being a good husband, a good father, a good employee, or having friends. And I think that's a real trap, especially once you get out of the college season, where you have all that flexibility. And I do think that you see really great male friendship modeled throughout the scriptures. David and Jonathan's one example of that. And so this RAILS acronym I came up with, which is rhythm, affinity, intensity, longevity, and spirituality, was really designed to help guys be creative in going, okay, so I have a few inch deep friendships. How do I add depth and joy and richness to those friendships? And so, you know, rhythm, how regularly I see someone, affinity, having things in common, doing things together, intensity, getting to know each other's inner world, hopes, dreams, insecurities, shame, regret, celebrating each other's wins, not just kind of slapping each other for your failure. Longevity, which you can't decide to have, but you can commit to have. And the earlier you do that, the better. And then spirituality, which is praying for each other, participating in each other's discipleship. Mm. Really trying to go, most people have a friend that checks one of those five boxes, or a few friends that check one of those five boxes. What if you added one of those elements to it and did so in a way that was creative and didn't compromise your other callings?
6: Yeah. Yeah. Let's talk about marriage for a second. What would you say to the guy who's like, man, I wish I got this sooner. I've kind of failed at my marriage. I've been somewhat absent, and I don't know what to do now. What would you say to the guy who maybe comes to you and says, I just haven't been this as a husband. How can I turn that along? How can I get started?
8: Well, I think one of the most important things you can do is acknowledge that before the Lord, and then to your wife, to go to your wife and say, hey, you know, I've just been studying Ephesians 5. I just read this masculinity book, and I'm realizing that I've been falling short. And so will you please forgive me? I will try to do better. I will try to be more of a Christ-like husband. And she might initially go, talk is cheap.
6: Yes.
8: Because trust is lost quickly and earned slowly, especially in a marriage. And just going, hey, I want to be the lead repenter of this household, and I'm going to take ownership for the ways that I've fallen short. I'm not going to be a blame shifter like Adam in the garden, blaming my work, blaming my attention, blaming, that woman you gave me, God. I'm going to be the opposite of that. I'm going to own it and lean into it, be a responsible man. And then I do think the work of cherishing and nourishing a wife, that those two words really resonate with me from Ephesians 5, to cherish is to treat as precious, right? You know, I just made this awesome Lego set with my son, and then my four-year-old daughter's like, can I play with it? I'm like, because right now it's precious to me because I just made it. You can destroy this later, my daughter's four. But in just going, if we can do that with Legos, we can do it with our wife, to treat and protect as precious. And then to nourish, is to understand and anticipate and meet needs and to really kind of be a student of your wife. You know, I just recently started jiu-jitsu maybe 9 months ago, and now my algorithm is just full of jiu-jitsu moves, takedown this, you know, and ways of doing things, because a hobby tends to be a point of interest. You become a student of it. You learn, you engage, you YouTube. And I think that if men have the same posture towards their wives, becoming a student of her and then endeavoring and committing to meet those needs as they appear, that's really kind of the big task there, I think, in marriage.
6: Love it. Love it. With the short time we have left, let's make sure we touch on fatherhood. What's one thing, whether someone's a new father, they got little kids, or they got teenagers, what's one piece of advice? One, like the most important thing you could tell a dad?
8: The most important thing I can tell a dad is to be mindful of how they were fathered. Most men were underfathered or unfathered. And one of the things I practically encourage guys to do is to open a phone, an app on their phone or a notes app on their phone, and create a list of grief and a list of gratitude. And to just try to honestly name the things you're happy that your dad gave you and the things that you want to do different than your dad gave you. And so that kind of grief, gratitude, naming it and talking about that with your wife is, I think, a really important deal, that we're mindful of the baggage we're bringing into our parenting. And some of that baggage is great. You know, when the airline loses your baggage, you're like, how dare you? That was my baggage. And some of the baggage is bad and we want to get rid of it. And so that awareness of what the story we're stewarding is and bringing that into our parenting is a big first step.
6: That's great. Again, the book is called Authentic Masculinity, Leaving Behind the Counterfeits for God's Design. Before I let you go, Seth, where can people learn more information about the book, but also your ministry and all that you're doing?
8: Yeah, the easiest way is through social media. So Seth_Trout, T-R-O-U-T-T, both on Instagram and on Twitter or X. But my website, SethTrout.com, I'm regularly putting out new resources for men to help them get more sober-minded, more wise, and more Christ-like in the various arenas of their life. And so people can follow me in either of those places, and they'll stay up to date on how I'm trying to resource the church.
6: Great. Again, go to Seth Trout. That's two T's at the end, SethTrout.com. Follow him on all the socials or go to his website and get the new book, Authentic Masculinity. Seth, thanks so much for the book. It's an important one, and I appreciate you spending some time with me today.
8: I appreciate being here. It was a real privilege.
6: Yeah, absolutely. My name is Brian Fromm. 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
18: Tonight will be partly cloudy and warm with a low of 69. Moving into Friday, expect some sunshine followed by increasing clouds. It'll be breezy with a chance of a couple of showers and a thunderstorm, mainly later in the day. The high will reach 82 degrees. I'm meteorologist Jason Caterina on AM 1160. 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
7: Hey friends, welcome back to The Common Good. My name is Brian Fromm. So glad to have you with us today. And I'm thrilled to be joined in studio by two pastors. We love to talk to pastors. 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But before we talk about that, I want to talk about the kind of their bigger, broader thing they're doing called the Christian Emergency League. So guys, thanks for being with me today. I appreciate you.
22: Thanks for having us.
23: Thanks, Brian.
7: Absolutely. Calvin, let's start with you. Christian Emergency League. You guys have just been talking to me off air and I'm fascinated by it. Tell us what it is and kind of the purpose and the drive behind it.
23: So the name comes from 1933 Germany and a coalition of pastors called the Pastors Emergency League. Mm. That would be the English translation. The Nazis introduced what was called the Aryan Paragraph, forbidding any pastor who had Jewish blood that he had to be removed from ministry. There were people who started to oppose this, Martin Niemöller in 1933. Others joined with him. In fact, 7,000 pastors ended up joining.
7: Is that right?
23: Yeah, so it became a significant movement. Now, one of the things that James and I emphasize is we want to bring together social action and orthodoxy.
7: Mm.
23: Because if you look at some of the history of even like Martin Niemöller and others, they were not always theologically orthodox. And you get into neo-orthodoxy, this gets into some technical discussions where people talk about Jesus and everything, but they have different meanings for it, kind of like today's culture where men and women take on different meanings. Anyway, So we do recognize the courage, even if people over time wane theologically.
7: Yeah.
23: So James and I are committed to the gospel and committed to see the application of the gospel to practical issues. And some of that involved school board issues when Obama was pushing the transgender agenda in District 211. Illinois became ground zero for that. District 211 became ground zero for that. James started to try to organize pastors to stand up and speak, and he did not find many.
7: James, let's talk about that, because off air we were talking about your story just of finding pastors. To be honest, I'm a pastor, and to find them fearful to say anything in public. Talk to me more about that. Where's that fear come from, and why is it important for us as pastors and now as Christians to kind of get beyond that fear?
24: So in 2015, when Obama, as Calvin said, when Obama was pushing his Title IX,
0: If you remember in 2015, the boy went into the girl's locker room and it was national news. So someone came to me and they said, hey, Pastor James, can you please come to one of these board meetings and read the Bible? God created them male and female. And I said, sure. Why are you asking me to come?
23: Yeah.
0: And they said, because we are struggling to find pastors who are willing to come and publicly read the Bible. God created male and female. So I go 2015. For those who remember, again, national news, I'm sitting there and I'm pinching myself and I'm saying, wait a minute. Are some people arguing that some girls have this? Yeah. And so at that time, I went back to the person. I said, hey, the reason why pastors in 211 are not speaking out at these school boards is because they don't know about it. And the person looked at me like I had two heads. And we joke about it to this day. And she said, when we looked, we could not find pastors. I found Calvin, who's not in 211. And we tried to contact all the pastors in 211, and we couldn't find them to come out and speak at the school board. And it turns out that was a big eye-opener for me. Pastors would agree at a table in private, but they wouldn't go public. Because they're afraid. And what we've learned, not always necessarily afraid of the pushback from the culture. They're afraid from the pushback of the pews.
23: Yeah, it's a real thing.
0: Yeah.
23: And James, tell me this. All right, let's play. You hear from a lot of pastors. I'm supposed to be apolitical, right? Like, I don't speak about, I just preach. I worry about my church. I leave the politics to other people. I get uncomfortable when people tell me that me as a pastor should be, I'm using air quotes, if you could see me involved in the politics. I know you feel strongly about that. To answer that kind of thing that you probably hear from people all the time.
0: Sure. Homosexuality. Is it theological or is it political? No. That's in the scriptures. It's not political. It's theological. Transgenderism. God created the male and female. I'm sorry. That's Genesis 1. It's not political. And so if you want to argue necessarily about political issues, that's one thing. That's not what we're talking about.
23: Yeah.
0: Here I stand, the radio show, and we'll get to it, and the Christian Emergency League, we are talking about those things that are clear in Scripture. So don't. So for people to hide behind political, I'm sorry. Did Jesus hide behind political when he stood before the Sanhedrin Council, the high priest? Was John, quote unquote, not political when he stood before the king? And as I say to people who say this, John the Baptist did not go to jail because he said adultery was wrong. He said John went. He was got in trouble when he said, "Oh King, you should not have your brother's wife."
23: Yeah, yeah.
0: That's and when politics crosses theological, that doesn't mean we shut up. No, that means we speak even more. Jesus will not come back as a president. He'll come back as a king. He'll come as a king, and he's going to rule the earth with a rod of iron.
23: Yeah.
0: Right.
23: Amen. Amen. I thank you for that. Calvin, here I stand. Saturdays, 11 a.m. till 12 p.m., so an hour-long show. Tell us about it. What is the dream of this show? What is the purpose of this show? Help people get a sense of what that show is going to be.
2: So here I stand, just to give a little history of that. We're going back again to Germany and Martin Luther, who was summoned to testify before the religious and political leadership of his day. And Martin Luther was asked if he recanted his writings. He asked for a day to think about it. He came back the next day and he issued some of the most famous words, you know, "Here I stand." We're trying to take that aspect of courage. Martin Luther wasn't perfect either. We recognize that. No one is perfect except the Lord Jesus Christ. So Here I Stand becomes our vehicle to encourage other pastors and local Christians to stand for truth. There's a lot of attention on national political issues, especially Trump, right?
23: Yep.
2: Trump, good and bad. People forget that politics is still local. People, a lot of Christians think, oh, I got Donald Trump elected as president. That's all I have to do. And you know what? Donald Trump is not going to solve the state of Illinois issues. Donald Trump is not going to solve the local political issues. Now, he might do good things. I think there have been school districts that are being sued. The Trump administration is doing some good things that reach the local basis. But
23: James and I, as we work together and think about local issues, are trying to tell people we have to stand up and be involved in these very local issues, whether it's school boards, other races that are easily neglected.
3: Yeah.
23: And we have, you know, in our research, the minority of voters determine school boards, library boards, other very important issues, because too many people are not engaged, are not even voting, or not really being aware. So our show, we want to call attention to very local issues and get people who are doing God's work at the local issue. It's good to give attention to the national issues, certainly, but our goal is to encourage Christians in this area, the northwest suburbs of Chicago and Chicago itself, to stand for truth.
3: Yeah. Again, the name of the show is Here I Stand on Saturdays from 11 a.m. till 12 p.m. right here on AM 1160. Here I Stand is part kind of under the umbrella of the Christian Emergency League. 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

0: 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Let me encourage you to go get our podcast and go check it out. You can go catch up and get the heart behind that show and hear more about the Christian Emergency League as well. James, you guys speak a lot about courage, which I love, and you guys, it's obvious that you guys feel a boldness and a courage. How do we grow in courage? Somebody might be like, I don't even know how to grow in courage of faith and courage of social action, as you're talking about. How does one grow in courage?
1: Short answer is obedience. You read the scriptures. One of the scriptures that has transformed, or dare I say, shaped my ministry is Mark 8:38. He who was ashamed of me and my words in this sinful and adulterous generation, I, the Son of Man, shall be ashamed of him when I come with my holy angels. Understanding God's perspective on it, right? So, again, the famous passage in Joshua 1, right? Be courageous, be strong and courageous, be strong and courageous, for I am with you.
0: Amen.
1: And so you have those passages in Scripture when Jesus actually talks about those things that build courage, right? Here's another one, right? Fear not he who can destroy the body, but fear he who can destroy both body and soul in hell. From Genesis to Revelation, everyone who's ever done anything worthwhile in the name of the Lord has had courage. Courage is not the absence of fear. Courage is the ability and, dare I say, the faith and trust to overcome, overcome fear, right? And so who do you truly believe? What do you truly believe? If I truly believe in the God that rules, and if I truly believe that I am baptized in the Holy Spirit and the most of my existence will be beyond the grave. That's where the courage comes from.
0: Amen.
1: For those who fear what your eyes see, I think you have to look in the mirror and be honest. What do you truly believe?
0: Amen.
1: What do you truly believe? And how you react to fear many a times will tell you not what your lips say, but what your heart truly believes.
0: Amen. Amen. Calvin, how would you answer that question?
2: Sure. Let me share the testimony of Richard Wurmbrand. He memorized 366 verses about fear.
0: Oh, wow.
2: And he was arrested on a leap day, February 29th.
0: Oh,
2: so
0: no
2: he had
0: way.
2: To get that extra verse about fear. And interestingly, his wife, Sabina, and I had the privilege of meeting them a few times. It was his wife who, at this key moment where the communists in Romania were saying, you know what, we'll get along if you just do what we say. And his wife told him, you need to stand up against this. And he said, you know what, I'm going to go to jail. And she's like, you know what, you got to do this. I forget the exact quote.
1: But what a woman.
2: It was a godly husband and wife. And, you know, as much as we believe in, you know, male leadership and its importance, you know what? Women play a key role in encouraging their husbands to stand for truth. So that's a beautiful testimony. James, I love the verse you chose. One of my favorite verses comes from Acts chapter 4. This is about Peter and John. When they saw the boldness of Peter and John and perceived they were uneducated and untrained men, they marveled and they realized they had been with Jesus. That's one of my favorite verses. Because not long before, Peter and John had been filled with fear. But they were transformed, obviously, by the power of the resurrection. So there is, you know, for James and I, we're not going to these meetings because we are the most trained and sophisticated. We believe we have been called by the Lord Jesus Christ to do this. And there are so many other believers around the world who are suffering. And we're just sitting around in silence in our culture. So we keep our eye on the Lord Jesus Christ. And we remember those like Richard Wurmbrand and brave pastors in China, in Eritrea. We have been praying for pastors in Eritrea who have been in prison now for 20 years.
0: Yeah, that's unbelievable.
1: Based on that verse and other ones, I have a saying. I don't know where I got it from. But based on that verse and others, I have a saying, he who has been in the presence of God can no longer be awed by man.
0: Yeah.
1: And if you truly understand who Jesus is and who God is,

0: man can no longer terrify you.
1: Mm-hmm.
0: No.
1: James, let me tee one up for you here, because mm-hmm. I think you're going to speak well to this. Somebody out there might be thinking, mm-hmm. listen, especially the state of Illinois, the politics are going a certain direction. Mm-hmm. We can't stop it. Like, mm-hmm. it is just mm-hmm. kind of a lost cause. So let's just worry mm-hmm. about what we can control.
0: Mm-hmm.
1: How would you respond to that person?
0: First of all, I don't believe that the church has as marching orders to elect a certain party over another.
1: Okay.
0: Okay. Mm-hmm. So that's not something that I'm necessarily going to judge success or failure.
1: Mm-hmm.
0: We are called to be faithful witnesses.
1: Mm-hmm.
0: We are called to build God's kingdom through the preaching of his gospel without fear.
1: Mm-hmm.
0: So the governor we have right now, I would say, is not a godly man.
1: Mm-hmm.
0: What he's pushing is not godly. That does not mean that the church has failed. The church only fails when the church fails to be a faithful witness.
1: Mm, yeah.
0: Okay. That's one thing. So I don't want people to have a misunderstanding.
1: Mm-hmm.
0: Christian Emergency League will not judge success or failure based on political outcomes.
1: Okay.
0: We will judge success by the church standing up and being the church, being witnesses of God, being the salt of the earth, light of the world, being effective in communicating the truth of the gospel in this culture.
1: Yeah, yeah.
0: That's how we're going to measure success.
1: Love it. Love it.
2: Mm-hmm.
1: Again, you can check out, I didn't give you this website, go to ChristianEmergencyLeague.org, ChristianEmergencyLeague.org to check that out. 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Let's close here, guys. I haven't given you a chance to tell us about your churches. I've been saying your pastors. Somebody could be listening. Where are they pastors? So, Calvin, why don't you start to give us a little bit about your church? Where
3: our church gathers in Arlington Heights, Church of Christian Liberty. We are in the old Arlington High School. We've been blessed to worship there and serve there. Our educational ministry is based out of there. That's 502 West Euclid Avenue. Right across our main church entrance is right across from the Arlington Ridge Center on Ridge Avenue,
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1: There you go. And James?
0: New Hope Community Church is the church I pastors at 1023 East Palatine Road in Palatine, Illinois. Our roots are in the Southern Baptist Convention, but we are no longer with the Southern Baptist Convention. But we are a quote-unquote evangelical church. That term, you know, changes from year to year. But
1: yes, it does.
0: Evangelical church in which we prioritize the Word of God in all facets. This Sunday will be 1 Corinthians 5. We didn't plan it this way, but it turns out the first Sunday in June, we are talking about purging porneos, or purging sexually immoral people from your church. And it just so happens it's the first sermon in June. That's what we're preaching. We preach expository preaching. Mm-hmm. We go chapter by chapter, like Calvin was saying. And so we prioritize the Word of God. We emphasize discipleship. We encourage everybody in our church to be involved in discipleship. We emphasize practicing love among the people. We have community meals in which we try to get to know each other. We have a saying at New Hope Community Church: it is hard to love someone if you don't know them.
1: That's right.
0: Mm-hmm. So let's get to know people. And here's one of the things we also practice, which is not necessarily common nowadays. We do practice church discipline.
1: Mm.
0: When you come for new membership, we explain to you church discipline isn't for sin. Church discipline is for unrepentant sin.
1: Mm.
0: And so someone who refuses to stop gossiping, someone who refuses to stop sinning, we will disfellowship them. If you don't believe me, read 1 Corinthians 5. Paul is saying you got to do it. You got to do it. And so, but we do it as a last resort, as always.
1: Yep.
0: But we love.
1: Love it. 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Calvin and James, this has been fun. I knew we could get two segments out of you. Probably could have done three, but I really appreciate you guys. Thanks. Good luck with the show.
0: Thank you.
1: My name is Brian Fromm. You're

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10: With SRN News, I'm Ken Lorman in Washington. Former National Security Advisor John Bolton has agreed to plead guilty to a single count of retaining classified information under a deal with the Justice Department that could allow him to avoid prison time. Senate Republicans have cleared a first hurdle as they try to pass legislation to fund President Trump's immigration enforcement agencies. They rejected a Democrat effort to permanently block Mr. Trump from creating a nearly $1.8 billion settlement fund for victims of lawfare during the Biden administration. Republicans still face a gauntlet of Democratic amendments before the bill can advance. On Wall Street, mixed day, but a good day overall. Dow gained 875 points, S&P up 31. 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
11: Tonight will be partly cloudy and warm with a low of 69. Moving into Friday, expect some sunshine followed by increasing clouds. It will be breezy with a couple of showers and a thunderstorm, mainly later in the day. The high will reach 82 degrees. I'm meteorologist Jason Katerina on AM 1160. Hope for your life.
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18: Well, that's something I didn't want to hear about my generation. And then more powerful words from former Senator Ben Sasse. You're listening to The Common Good. Happy Thursday, friends. Welcome to The Common Good. My name is Brian Fromm. Glad to have you with me on a beautiful Thursday afternoon here on AIM 1160, Hope for Your Life in Chicago, Faith Talk 1500, and 101.5 FM in Detroit. I hope that you're enjoying just this beautiful Thursday afternoon and enjoy that weather out there. It's a gorgeous one, my friends. It really is. And it is good to be together. But hey, with every bit of good news comes a bit of bad news. Here's a headline I didn't want to wake up to today. You ready for it? Americans born after 1970 are dying faster than previous generations did at their age. Well, I was born after 1970. I was born in 1977. This doesn't feel like good news. The article goes on to say Americans born after 1970 are already dying at higher rates from heart disease, cancer, and external causes than people born before them were dying at the same ages. A pattern that researchers call alarming, given how many years these cohorts still have ahead. Yeah, I'll go with alarming on that one. That's a good way to put it. A separate nationwide deterioration in death rates
19: began around 2010 and hit nearly every living adult at once, driven mainly by stalling progress against cardiovascular disease after decades of improvement. Americans born in the 1950s marked the generational turning point. Cohorts born before them tended to show steadily improving survival, while every generation since has fared progressively worse across most major causes of death. Researchers warn that if current trends continue, the United States could face an unprecedented long-running stagnation or even a sustained decline in overall life expectancy. Well, good afternoon to you, too. If you're like me and you were born in the 70s, I again was born in 1977, you have to think to yourself, well, what's going on here? And they don't have really good answers, except that Americans born in the 50s marked a turning point in life expectancy. Who knows what the reason is? But Americans born after 1970 are the generation researchers are most worried about. Man, okay. Not what I wanted to wake up to, but there you go. Hey, buds, enjoy your life. Enjoy it. Who knows how many days you have left in front of you? Who knows how many days that you've got? Enjoy what you've got, and then we have eternity ahead of us. We have time. We have our days may be fleeting here. The book of James, every day is but a mist. We have a mist in front of us. But man, we've got eternity ahead of us. So smile at this. Live your life to the fullest. Make the most of every day. Live in the present right now, my friends. And there we roll. All right, yesterday was a day that we knew was coming in our family, and it felt fine. It felt okay. But my son's team got eliminated last night in their sectional semifinals of the IHSA baseball playoffs, losing 7-4 last night. And, you know, they didn't play great, but the other team played better, and it is what it is. A highly successful season for the Wheaton Academy Warriors that my son is a part of. They won their conference. They won a regional. They just kind of outperformed even, I think, what we expected at the beginning of the year. Made it to the sectionals and lost last night. Their season comes to an end. And that comes with disappointment. That comes with sadness. For the last almost 3 months, this team has been a major part, obviously, of my son's life, but also of our family's life. You end up spending a lot of time with these people. You end up spending what, you know, they might have 3 games in 5 days, 4 games in 6 days, and you're with these people, getting to know them, enjoying them. That's the beauty of baseball. My son also played football, and football you play once a week, so you get to know the parents, but not nearly as much. With baseball, it is day after day after day, and it's fun. It's fun, but all good things come to an end. And I thought I'd be a lot sad. I'm sad. You know, you're sad for your kid, and I'm sad for that it's over, but also not. I mean, he's graduated. It feels right. It feels like time to move on to the next adventure. So proud of my son. He was, I'm going to brag on him here. Not only was he all conference, he was the conference player of the year. My daughter, who plays softball at Wheaton Academy, she's a junior. Her season's been done for a couple weeks now. But she was named all conference as well. So a lot of fun success for my children. And now we move on to the next adventure. Now he gets ready for college ball, where he'll be low man on the totem pole again, right? At high school, you start as the low man on the totem pole. He got all the way up to the top. And now you're back to the low man of the totem pole. But how do you deal with end of seasons? How do you do in your own life, in your family life, in your kids' life? End of seasons. What are those like for you? Because we always say we want to live in the present, but what about when things change in the present? When what was no longer is, and you've got to move on to a new thing, even if you're not ready for that new thing. That's the thing about changes in seasons. You're not always ready for them. You don't always know that they're coming. You don't know when they're coming, but they come. If there's one constant in life, it's change. I know there's more constants than that, but sometimes it feels as if the only constant in life is change. And because of that, how do you deal with it? How do you deal best with change? I've been going through a lot of change in my life, so this probably feels like something we've talked about a lot here on the show, because what do we talk about on the show? We talk about what I'm processing in my life. My name's on the show. And if anything has marked my life over the last year or two, it's change. Change in job, change in where my kids are at, change in all of these things. And change can be fun, but change can be really disconcerting as well. Change can be really uncomfortable. And so what do we do with change? We invest in where we are at right now. We invest in where we are at right now. Just live in the present. Enjoy the moment. Don't be fearful of the change. Don't always be preparing for the change. Don't always be thinking about what's next. Those are important conversations to have, but live in the moment. Live where your kids are right now. You know what? I mean, if they're 8, don't be worried about college right now. It's going to come. Live right now in the present. And know that we serve a God. We follow a God who is the same yesterday, today, and forever. And we can hold on to that. We can know that that is true, and we can be thankful for it. So a lot of change at this time of year. Now summer feels like it's really upon us. Baseball was kind of the last thing holding my son to his school still, which he's already graduated from. And now we get into the summer and start really thinking about college, really thinking about it going forward. Coming up next, man, Ben Sasse continues to inspire even as he faces down what is essentially, he calls, a death sentence from his cancer diagnosis. I want to play something else he said on a podcast within the last couple days that will challenge us. Going to do that next year on The Common Good.
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23: This is Seth Leibson for townhall.com. As we close in on our nation's birthday, more and more data give us cause for great concern. As Abraham Lincoln put it in his time, so too is it true today. Quote, at what point is the approach of danger to us to be expected? If it ever reaches us, it must spring up amongst us. It cannot come from abroad. If destruction be our law, we must ourselves be its author and finisher. As a nation of free men, we must live through all time or die by suicide, close quote. Look around at our civic health just now. Article 4 of our Constitution guarantees us a Republican form of government. But in our major states and cities, we now see elected leaders and political candidates from one of our two major parties that embrace both national and democratic socialism, fascism, and communism. 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And it all comes with a large dose of anti-Semitism. This must be pointed out and reversed. I'm Seth Leibson.
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19: Hey friends, welcome back to The Common Good. My name is Brian Fromm. Great to have you with us today on a Tuesday afternoon. 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Just subscribe, rate, review. Glad to have you with us. Did you watch the Knicks game last night? The Knicks Spurs game one. Man, everyone always assumed that the Western Conference Finals between the Spurs and the Oklahoma City Thunder was basically for the championship. But now the Knicks come out and steal game one of the NBA Finals in San Antonio. And we got ourselves a series, and I'm all in on the Knicks, right? I grew up out in New Jersey, but I didn't grow up a Knicks fan. I grew up a Nets fan. That's when the Nets were actually in New Jersey and not in Brooklyn. So I was like, I'm in on the Nets. Most of my buddies were Knicks fans, but that's when the Knicks were good, and they haven't been good in so long since then. And they are just an exciting team. They are kind of, they've won 12 playoff games in a row, or it's just wild. They are hot. And New York City is going crazy. New York City is all nuts right now. And it's fun. It's fun to watch. Little known fact. Are you ready? Last night was the first New York Knicks NBA Finals victory since the night of the O.J. Simpson car chase. That's right. The O.J. Simpson car chase. What was I reading? June 17th of 1994. Game 5 at Madison Square Garden. The Knicks and the Houston Rockets tied at 2. And the Knicks win Game 5. But that's famously the game where NBC had a split screen going. NBA Finals on one side, O.J. Simpson car chase, the old Ford white Bronco, Al Cowlings on the other side, and the Knicks won and you know, thought they might win the championship, but then they went to Houston and lost Game 6 and Game 7 to the Rockets in 1994. The Knicks have been back. They went to the finals in 99, but they got swept by the Spurs, ironically. So, little known fact, last night is the first NBA Finals victory for the New York Knicks since O.J. Simpson sat in the back of that white Ford Bronco. Do you remember that? That like defined our culture. Many people say it's the start, CNN and others, partially one of the starts of cable news. And It felt like the O.J. Simpson car chase, the O.J. Simpson trial, all of the O.J. Simpson stuff was everywhere. That's all that people talked about. And it was in pop culture. I remember Seinfeld was running lots of episodes that like hinted at it, or Saturday Night Live with Norm MacDonald. I was obsessed with it. It was my senior year of high school. And that was the O.J. Simpson trial. And then it didn't end until my freshman year at Wheaton. And so, yeah, the last New York Knicks victory, the day of the O.J. Simpson trial. And there you go. Thankfully, nothing crazy happened last night. Just a simple basketball game. So we're going to see where this goes. I'm really excited. I'm now getting hopeful that actually the Knicks win this one. I you know, 18-year-old, 17-year-old Brian Fromm would be unbelievably surprised to hear 49-year-old Brian saying, I want the Knicks to win. But they've won me over, and I hope that they win. All right, Ben Sasse, been playing his stuff, and then new stuff comes out, Ben Sasse, former senator from Nebraska, I believe, also was the president of the University of Florida, a believer, just an impressive dude. And Ben Sasse had a podcast, or he went on a podcast, and he's been very open, very public right now about his, what he calls a death sentence. He has an aggressive form of cancer, and that cancer, he says, is going to kill him within months, barring a miracle. And I think to myself, if that were what I was facing, I probably would, hide out, and I would just be with my family. And I'm sure he's spending a lot of time with his family, but he's also been very public about it. And he was on a podcast, I'm assuming this was within the last couple days. And here's what he said. I want you to hear what Ben Sasse said, because it's really convicting. He's talking about some of the response that people have to him on a regular basis. And listen to what Ben Sasse had to say.
3: I've been surprised how many people in the limited number of interviews we've done, what a high ratio of them ask, are you mad at God? And I don't fault anybody for the question, but we don't identify with it at all. Like if the law is straight and I am crooked, it seems weird to think the thing that's wrong is the law. The thing that's wrong is me. And so anything that I get that's good is more than I deserved. And so saying that seems surprising to people, but I think it's an opportunity for Christians together to explain it to our neighbors.
19: It makes sense that people would say, are you mad at God? Are you angry with God? It's really sad. It's really sad. But if I were interviewing Ben Sasse, and we were having an honest, lengthy conversation, I also think I would ask him, in your quiet moments when you're by yourself, are you mad at God? Is there an anger towards God? Are you mad at God? Because it makes sense that you would be. There is something that makes sense about being mad at God in this circumstance. But did you hear his answer? He's like, to be mad at God is to say that he's the problem. And Ben Sasse has kind of flipped it to say, anything good that I get, anything good that comes my way, anything I can celebrate, is a gift from God. And I don't deserve that. He's saying, think about the posture that he's taking here. It's not, I don't deserve the bad stuff. He's saying, I don't deserve the good stuff. You'll be like, man, you're a Christian. You've lived in public service. Yeah, you did. And he's got this laser focus and this perspective that says, I don't deserve the gifts. I don't deserve the blessings. For all have sinned and fall short of the glory of God, and the wages of sin is death. He's saying, that's what I deserve. And I'm Yes, he's theoretically and theologically correct, but man, I can't imagine coming to that perspective. Honestly, if I were in his shoes but by the grace of God, go any of us, we will be in his shoes at some point facing death. And I do think if at a young age and it was this quick and all this stuff, I would be mad. I would feel like Job's friend saying, shake your fist at God. But he's like, no, I don't deserve the blessings. What a profound take there by Ben Sasse. And that's why I wanted to play it. How do you view pain, sin, death, suffering? Could you have the same perspective as Ben Sasse? I'm really impressed by him and wanted to bring that your way. Really glad you're with me today on AM 1160, Hope for Your Life in Chicago, Faith Talk 1500 and 101.5 FM in Detroit. 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
11: Tonight will be partly cloudy and warm with a low of 69. Moving into Friday, expect some sunshine followed by increasing clouds. It'll be breezy with a chance of a couple of showers and a thunderstorm, mainly later in the day. The high will reach 82 degrees. I'm meteorologist Jason Caterina on AM 1160. 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
17: 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What do you think about Texas executing those hundreds of criminals? I've been asked that all week this week. And I point people always to Romans 13. 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
19: To the Common Good. My name is Brian Fromm. So glad to have you with us today. And it's summertime. It's summer camp time of year. And for some kids, that is a real lifeline. And I'm excited to talk to Steve Collins. He's the Senior Program Manager of Angel Tree Camping at Prison Fellowship. Steve, how are you doing today?
25: I'm doing great, Brian. It's great to be here with you.
19: It's wonderful to have you with us today, man. Like I said, it's summer camp time, but you guys do some special stuff. Talk to me about your guys' program and the importance of summer camp at this time of season.
25: Yeah, I appreciate it. Yeah, so just to step back and give full context here. So Angel Tree is a program of Prison Fellowship. Mm-hmm. And so Prison Fellowship exists to serve those impacted by incarceration, including those that are incarcerated, those that are formerly incarcerated, and their families too. Mm. And then we advocate for justice and reform. And so really great work. Angel Tree is the program that ministers to the families. And so what most people have heard of is Angel Tree Christmas.
19: That's right.
25: And so once the kids are in the Angel Tree program and that's signed up by the incarcerated parent for Christmas, then they're eligible for all the other components of Angel Tree, which includes camping. So in Angel Tree camping, we're providing scholarships for these kids to attend really great summer camps all over the country.
19: And talk to me about the importance of it. Like, what do you see happen in these kids as they are part of these camps and just kind of some of the results you guys see summer after summer?
25: Yeah. It's amazing how much impact a week of summer camp can have on a child's life. Before I joined Angel Tree, I was a Christian camp director for 25 years.
19: Oh, wow.
25: And my camp was an Angel Tree partner camp. And so we had about 50 or 60 Angel Tree kids attending our camp every summer. And I can tell you from firsthand experience, it has a profound effect on their lives, not only just during that week, but I would see these kids later on and, even as adults, and they would tell me how much of an impact that summer camp had on them. It's amazing how it works, but it's kind of a miraculous thing, really. God just does amazing work at camp.
19: What are some of the unique struggles and traumas that particularly the kids who have incarcerated parents deal with? Help us understand kind of that landscape a little bit.
25: Yeah. For a lot of these families, camp is a new, kind of a foreign experience for them. It's not part of their family history. Those of us that grew up going to camp, we understand it and know what to expect. But for a lot of these kids, it's a new concept, not something they're really familiar with at all. And so these kids are coming to camp, and they've been through most of the time some trauma. At least they have an incarcerated parent, and that in itself is trauma enough. And so because of this, It affects the way they interact with others. It affects the way they view themselves. It affects the way they view God. Mm. And so there's a lot of work that can be done in a week of camp. A camp is so effective because it breaks down barriers. These kids will come to camp kind of with walls up. You know, yeah. They think, I don't know what this place is. I don't know what to do. Do I fit in here? They fall in love with camp over the course of the week. And then by the end of the week, they don't want to leave because it's just had such a meaningful impact on the way they view themselves and the world around them.
19: Yeah. Just kind of structurally, do you guys have a camp? Are there lots of camps going on? Talk to me about what you guys have.
25: Yeah. So it's a great question. So we don't operate a camp ourselves.
19: Okay.
25: What we do is we build partnerships with really great Christian camps. And so we've got about 270 partner camps all over the country. And these partner camps invite Angel Tree kids to come and attend their program. And so our partner camps are providing the programming. The kids are coming. What we do is we provide some training and support and, of course, scholarship funds for those kids to attend. And one thing we want all of our camp leaders to do is to be able to offer trauma-informed care. And so that's a really important aspect. When these kids have been through trauma, it's important to understand how to work with them.
19: Yeah, yeah. Stepping back a little bit, let's just talk about camp in general. You know, we live in a culture and an age where parents are much more controlling of their kids, right? We have the snowplow parents and all of those. So people may be like, I don't want to send my kid away for a week, 2 weeks, the summer or whatever else. What's the value of just camp in general? I know that you said you've been a camp director and other stuff. Just camp in general, summer camp, Christian summer camp. What is the value that you've seen over the years in kids' lives?
25: Yeah, you know, there's probably 100 reasons why camp is so effective, but there's 4 big ones that jump out to me. One is this outdoor setting, getting kids outside in nature. There's studies that show that it reduces stress, it relieves anxiety, it opens up neural pathways in their brains. Just getting them outside in nature is powerful. Another thing is giving them new experiences. Kids, you know, we kind of live in a bubble, you know, whether you come from a family with extensive means or limited means, we all have a bubble that we live in. And going to camp a lot of times opens up new opportunities, new experiences, like riding a zip line, riding a horse, swimming in a lake, these types of things. And when we gain new experiences, it opens up our thinking. And we realize I don't have to just be this way or just be this person.
19: Yeah.
25: I can be somebody new. I can grow into something more than what I've seen around me. And then a really, really important aspect is loving relationships. When kids come to camp, they feel the love of God. It's in tangible ways. They're not just taught about the love of God. They experience the love of God. And again, there's studies that show when children feel love, when they experience love, it opens up their brains and they can understand who they are better. They gain self-worth and value in themselves. And then the final component with all of our Angel Tree partner camps is the gospel message. All of our partner camps are going to share the gospel with these kids and teach them God's plan of salvation. And so when you've got all these pieces coming together, it brings total transformation.
19: I mean, there's nothing like eating in a mess hall with, you know, with whatever the juice everybody gets and everybody, there's nothing like that. Hey, I want to help you. You already did this a little bit, but if you could unpack a phrase you've used a couple times, and that's trauma-informed care. Help people that people may not kind of grasp what that means. What do you mean when you say that?
25: Yeah. Yeah. So trauma has an impact on an individual, especially childhood trauma, you know, and so when we go through trauma, it impacts our brain, the way our brain is wired, the way our brain operates. It also impacts our body and it affects the way that we live. It impacts our behavior, you know, and so a lot of these kids, they're just trying to find a way to survive because of the trauma that they've been through. And so they might come to camp and they might not react to a situation the way you would expect from a child who's not experienced trauma.
19: Right.
25: And so we want our camp leaders to understand trauma and to understand how to best respond when we get these behavioral episodes. It's not just a matter of we've got to come up with a more strict punishment or more severe consequences. That's not really what's going to work. We've got to help the child to enable them to process their emotions, to give voice to what they're feeling, and to be able to know that they've been heard and seen. Yeah. And so there's a lot of components to trauma-informed care. We do a lot of training for our camp leaders on this, but it's definitely something that can make a tremendous difference in a child's experience at camp when a camp leader knows how to respond to these types of behavioral episodes.
19: Yeah, I love that. Again, Steve Collins, Senior Program Manager of Angel Tree Camping at Prison Fellowship. Steve, where can people go to get more information or maybe to support the work you guys are doing?
25: Well, it's really easy. Just go to prisonfellowship.org. If you go there right now, you'll see a big banner about you can sponsor a child to go to camp. If you want to learn more information about all that we do, there's a tab that says what we do. And you can click on that, learn all about Angel Tree, Angel Tree Christmas, Angel Tree Camping. The other aspects of Prison Fellowship is all right there, prisonfellowship.org.
19: That's great, Steve. I hope all the summer camps go well. We are at that time of year. Thanks so much for spending time with me today. I really appreciate it.
25: Thanks, Brian. It's been a pleasure.
19: Absolutely. My name is Brian Fromm. 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
2: Hey friends, welcome back to The Common Good. My name is Brian Fong. So glad to have you with us today. And I'm thrilled to be joined by the managing editor over at Plugged In, which is a great ministry of focus on the family. We're going to talk about family-friendly summer blockbuster movies. It's that time of year where, you know, every now and then you just want to go to the movies with your kids, get into the air conditioning, or to be able to do something that doesn't require much thought, but you want to make sure you're doing it in a spot that is going to be helpful for your kids and not make you feel guilty. And Plugged In helps us with that. I'm thrilled to be joined by the managing editor of Plugged In. His name is Brett Eckelberry. Brett, how you doing today, man?
3: I'm doing good, Brian. It's good to see you again.
2: Yeah, you as well. You as well. All right. Summer's coming around the corner where most of us are out of school. Our kids are out of school. Before I ask you which summer blockbusters are kind of family safe, why do you think it matters? You know, like sometimes people might be like, you're putting too much thought into this. Just entertainment to entertainment. Why does this matter to think through?
3: I'm glad you start off with that, because entertainment, really what it comes down to is entertainment affects us. We may not think so, but entertainment has a big influence on us, on our kids. And so when we just kind of go and see a movie, just say, I'll go check this out, or I'll watch this TV show, or I'll play this video game, and we're not thinking critically about the types of content that are in those pieces of entertainment, we're just kind of letting that wash over us. There's a real danger that we could, through that, over time, kind of internalize some messages, some worldviews that would be opposed to the Christian faith. So we really need to take captive every thought and take captive every piece of entertainment as well. Just to, if nothing else, just to discern, okay, I see this in this piece of entertainment and that is opposed to my faith in this way. Being able to at least discern and recognize that is, I think, a worthwhile endeavor.
2: Love it. I think you're right. And so summertime's really big for the music industry. Why is that? Like, I think people just think, movies come out all the time, but kind of the summer blockbuster is a big one. Tell us more about how the movie industry works in that way.
3: Yeah, absolutely. So the summer blockbuster really kind of has been a thing since the mid-1970s, right? You'll hear a few people pick different movies that they're like, this was the first one. A lot of people lean toward Jaws, right? The Steven Spielberg film.
2: Sure.
3: In the mid-70s. This kicked off the summer blockbuster movie season. And I think there are a few reasons for that. Movies do come out all the time, but a lot of times studios will really pack the summer months if they can, because they know, hey, kids are going to be out of school. Families are going to be looking for something to do with their kids. So if we can give some more movie options during the summer, they can kind of maximize profit in that way. It's just something I think that has naturally developed over time. You know, families looking for something to do. Again, kids out of school, a little more time on their hands. So it's like, let's go see a movie. And Hollywood wants to capitalize on that. And that's, I think, kind of been the generation of the summer blockbuster season.
2: Yeah. So what would be, what do you think's the best family-friendly movies coming out? Like, these are the go-to, but also nothing you got to worry about. What are the major ones coming up?
3: Yeah, I'll give you a few quick ones. One that actually just came out, but it's still in theaters, is called The Breadwinner. So this is a movie that stars Nate Bargatze, who is a famously clean stand-up comedian. And he brings a lot of that into The Breadwinner, which is a PG comedy. If you're familiar with a movie like Cheaper by the Dozen, very familiar. Now, your mileage might vary a little bit for your tolerance for the dumb dad trope, is what I'll call it.
2: That's out there, isn't it?
3: Yes, and if you're familiar with Bargatze's comedy, that's kind of how he presents himself too. But there are a lot of sweet messages about parenthood, about stay-at-home moms, that parents, it's pretty safe there. It's

0: pretty silly, funny, and sweet movie. Another one that's coming out this month, Toy Story 5. It's hard to believe they're making a fifth Toy Story. But really, the concept behind Toy Story 5 is what I find interesting. Generally, Toy Story, pretty safe for the family. But the concept of the movie is about screen time and the actual physical toys pushing back against when their kid receives a tablet that she starts pouring all her time into. So at Plugged In, we feel like this movie is like, wow, this is like tailor-made for us topically based on what we encourage people. And then there's a new Spider-Man movie coming out for, I would say, teens. Okay. You probably wouldn't want to take your young kids to that just because of, you know, what we've seen generally content-wise in the Marvel Cinematic Universe, some violence, some language. But generally, those Spider-Man movies are made to be pretty safe for teens on up. It looks like it might be a little more somber than some of the previous entries, but there still should be lots of web-slinging action to enjoy as well.
1: Love it. Love it. And Toy Story 5, did I read Taylor Swift is launching a new song in the movie? Like, that's going to get every teenage girl is going to be going to Toy Story 5. Undoubtedly. All right. What might be some movies that we're going to hear a lot about, you know, there might be a little problematic. The big movies coming out that maybe parents need to think twice about.
0: Absolutely. I'm glad you bring this up because I'll start with a movie that's already out. It won the box office last weekend. It's called Backrooms. All right. And the interesting thing about Backrooms, it's an R-rated horror movie, but kind of the idea behind Backrooms originated from internet folklore. All right. So this is a very recent thing. 2019 is when this kind of liminal horror space thing kind of became popular online. And since then, it's become a bigger and bigger deal until getting its own movie. Again, it's R-rated horror, but this really has a big appeal for Gen Z and younger generations as well. So for parents, be aware of Backrooms. Read our review at PluggedIn.com because there's a good chance your teens might be asking you to see it.
1: Yeah, yeah. And is there a movie or two out there that we're going to hear a lot about that you're like, I wouldn't do it? Just be cautious. Like, be the, you know, your kids are going to be mad at you when you're like, no, but you're probably to be avoided.
0: You know, I would say that that's for sure Backrooms, but I'll give you another one. Okay. The Odyssey. Christopher Nolan is coming out with The Odyssey next month. And, you know, full disclosure, I've been a big Christopher Nolan fan for most of his career. I've really enjoyed, he takes kind of these high concept sci-fi concepts and puts them into blockbuster movies that are generally safe for, again, teens on up, PG-13, right? That started to change with his last movie, Oppenheimer, which had an R rating. And I was pretty shocked with some of the explicit aggressive content that was down there. Yes. So The Odyssey is also rumored to be receiving an R rating. So that puts up big, big time caution flags for me just in terms of, okay, what is going to find its way in this film given the source material of The Odyssey? It can lean risque if a director is wanting to go in that direction with the adaptation. So that's a big caution flag. I would just encourage parents, read the review at Plugged In before you decide to go, just to make sure you're not going to get surprised by any of the nasty stuff.
1: There you go, man. That's helpful. I think it's helpful to know going in what the movies before your kids come in and go, hey, mom, I want to go see this movie. Know what you've got. Tell us briefly about Plugged In, how that's a great resource for people in this conversation.
0: 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We want parents to know what is in those pieces of entertainment so you can make the best decision for yourselves, for your family on whether or not you're going to consume that. So we do that. And then we also do a lot of talk about the technology issues of the day, AI, other things as well. All that can be found for free at PluggedIn.com.
1: 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Thanks, Brett. This is fun.
0: Thank you, Brian.
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13: With SRN News, I'm Ken Lorman in Washington. Former National Security Advisor John Bolton has agreed to plead guilty to a single count of retaining classified information under a deal with the Justice Department that could allow him to avoid prison time. Senate Republicans have cleared a first hurdle as they try to pass legislation to fund President Trump's immigration enforcement agencies. They rejected a Democrat effort to permanently block Mr. Trump from creating a nearly $1.8 billion settlement fund for victims of lawfare during the Biden administration. Republicans still face a gauntlet of Democratic amendments before the bill can advance. On Wall Street, mixed day, but a good day overall. Dow gained 875 points, S&P up 31. This is SRN News.
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14: Tonight will be partly cloudy and warm with a low of 69. Moving into Friday, expect some sunshine followed by increasing clouds. It will be breezy with a couple of showers and a thunderstorm, mainly later in the day. The high will reach 82 degrees. I'm meteorologist Jason Caterina on AM 1160. 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

0: Welcome to Day by Day, the verse-by-verse Bible teaching ministry of Calvary Chapel in Elk Grove Village, Illinois, with Pastor Phil Ballmeyer. We're glad you've joined us, and we look forward to spending time again in the Word of God together. We also invite you to stay tuned at the end of today's broadcast for information about additional studies and resources. Thanks again for being with us.
1: There are many who are teaching today that we can have whatever we want in prayer as long as we ask in Jesus' name. But is that really true? Well, in our study today, John takes on that question and answers it. So open your Bibles to 1 John chapter 5, and let's pick it up in verse 14 for today's study. So this is important. John says, I'm writing to you that you might know that you have eternal life. Verse 14, now this is the confidence that we have in him, that if we ask anything according to his will, he hears us. And if we know that he hears us, whatever we ask, we know that we have the petitions that we have asked of him. Now, immediately, there are Christians who would jump in and say, well, you know, what about verses like Matthew 21, 21 and 22? Let me kind of paraphrase that. Where Jesus said to his disciples, assuredly I say to you, if you have faith, all right, and don't doubt, whatever things you ask in prayer, believing, you will receive. There are many Christians who have been taught and therefore maintain that this scripture, Matthew 21, but there's others they have, is in fact a promise. Right from the mouth of the Lord Jesus himself, that if we have enough faith and believe strongly enough that when we pray, we will have the petitions, we will receive from God whatever it is we're asking for. And of course, they attach it to material things, money, new cars, big houses, successful businesses. You know, you fill in the blank. These are very common scriptures with those in the Word of Faith movement and all. And let me just say this. If this was the only scripture in the Bible on the subject of asking God for things in prayer, then, you know, I would be prone to agree with them. But it isn't, and therefore we must compare scripture with scripture when determining what God, listen, has actually said on a given topic. Now, anything that is really important, salvation, worship, you know, sanctification, anything like that, we have to take everything God has said on the topic to understand, you know, what he has actually said about this subject in its totality. Cults will classically, typically zero in on one passage, like John 10, where Jesus said to the Pharisees, is it not written that you are gods? And they run with that and say, you see, Jesus taught we're gods. But actually, you got to go back to what he was quoting from out of Psalm, and that was taken from Exodus, where God called the judges of Israel Elohim, which is plural for gods. But he said, even though I have called you gods, you will die like men. In other words, these judges were sitting in the place of God and judging many times over a person's life, whether they would be executed for a crime. They were holding people's lives in their hands, so to speak. They were sitting in for God, who alone is the right to give. You know, he gives life. He is the only one who has the right to take it, except those he has delegated that authority to. But my point is that we have to make sure we have looked at all the scriptures on a given topic, especially an important topic, that we understand what God has actually said about this subject, okay? Now, there are those who say that this is basically carte blanche, that whatever we ask the Father in Jesus' name, we get whatever we want, you know, because he told us. We'll have it. We can have, as Kenneth Hagin used to say, father of the Word of Faith movement. He said, he wrote a book called Have Faith in Your Faith. And basically he said, if you have enough faith, you can write your own ticket with God. In other words, God becomes your servant who has to give you what you're asking for because, you know, they get this laws of faith and so on. But John is telling us here that right here in 1 John 5, 14 and 15, he's telling us that we are not calling the shots when we pray. We are not the master and God our servant when we pray. Listen, no matter how hard we believe when asking for things from God, we are never in the driver's seat. We are never, you know, Jesus said, not my will, but thy will be done three times in the Garden of Gethsemane. That's how you pray. You pray according to what it's in your heart, but then you always say, but Lord, you're in charge, you're sovereign, not my will, but your will be done. Very important. And John is telling us right here that all prayer must pass through the grid of God's sovereign will. All prayer must pass through. It doesn't matter how strongly you believe. It must pass through the sovereign grid of God's will for God to answer it. God will never give us what he has forbidden. God will never give us anything that will destroy us. The devil will. And if we buy into certain doctrines, we will get burned by the devil. But if what I'm praying for isn't the will of God, listen, all the faith in the world will not bring it to pass. And listen, would you really want it any other way? Just think for a second, if that doctrine was really true, that if you had enough faith, basically you could control reality, okay? There's about a billion Christians, professing Christians, on the planet. Let's just say they're all born again. Can you imagine a billion little gods running around, fighting with each other by imposing their will? And can you imagine? The farmer's praying for rain. The ball player's praying for a sunny day. It's like all kinds of things. It would be chaos. I'm so thankful that God is on the throne and he's God, I am not, and I like it that way. Okay? But remember also that the promise Jesus gave in Matthew 21, verses 21 and 2, we have to look at all of Scripture on a given subject. The promise Jesus gave in Matthew 21 wasn't given to the multitudes in general. It was given to his disciples in particular. And what was the criteria he gave earlier in his ministry for being one of his disciples? He said, no one can be my disciple who doesn't take up their cross, deny themselves, and follow me. Follow me, the Lord Jesus Christ, the one who said, I have not come to do my will, but the will of him who sent me. I always do those things that please my Father. And once again, in the Garden of Gethsemane, if it's possible, let this cup pass from me. Nevertheless, not what I will, but your will be done. Turn to John 16. Because people can pull out all kinds of verses that seem to support what they teach on this subject. And we need to look at all of these scriptures. And I'll just give you one passage and you can run with this on your own then. But in John 16, starting with verse 23, Jesus is talking about going away, going back to the Father. And he said, in that day, you will ask me nothing, because I won't be here. Okay, I'll be back with the Father. Most assuredly, I say to you, that whatever you ask the Father in my name, now hold on to that, he will give you. Until now, you have asked nothing in my name. Ask, and you will receive, that your joy may be full. Granted, answered prayer brings much joy, okay? But there's a lot of Christians who define praying in Jesus' name like they would put a stamp on a letter and send it off to, drop it in the mailbox. That's how they kind of view prayer. They pray all these incredible prayers for money and new cars and everything else. If you need a new car or if you need a car, pray for it. But they're talking about, the finest of cars and palatial mansions that to live in. And so they pray all these prayers because that's what they've been taught. Whatever you ask Jesus, he said, whatever you ask the Father in my name. So they pray these incredible prayer, ridiculous prayers, and then they add in Jesus' name at the end like a stamp on an envelope, send it up to God. When Jesus said, whatever you ask the Father in my name, you go back in the Old Testament and look at the name of God. Moses said, I don't know your name. Who do I tell Pharaoh is sending me? And God eventually revealed to Moses his name, Exodus 34, I think, 5, 6, somewhere around there. And, you know, he said, you know, my name is, you know, is holy and merciful and long-suffering. The name implied what the person is, okay? So when Jesus said, whatever you ask the Father in my name, what he's saying is, whatever you ask the Father that is consistent with my character, my will, how I've lived on the earth. Jesus was all about doing his Father's will. It was all about the kingdom, right? And Jesus is saying, whatever you have need for the work of the kingdom, whatever you need, ask the Father in my name, because you're continuing on my ministry, which I've begun, and I will make sure you get whatever you need for the work of the kingdom. He's not saying, I'll make sure you get your Cadillacs and your mansions and your yachts and whatever else. It's consistent with who Jesus is. That's what it means to pray in his name. All right? All right, so back in 1 John 5, verse 16. If anyone sees his brother sinning a sin which does not lead to death, he will ask, and he will give him life for those who commit sin not leading to death. There is sin leading to death. I do not say that he should pray about that. All unrighteousness is sin, and there is sin not leading to death. Got that? All right, verse 18. Confusing, right? Confusing. It is confusing as to what John is referring to when he speaks of sin, which does not lead to death, and then sin leading to death. I'm going to give you what I think, all right, and take it for what you will. A lot of commentators have a lot of different ideas about this, but let me just say this. He talks about a sin which does not lead to death, a sin leading to death. Does he have physical death in mind, or spiritual death, or both? Okay? First of all, it helps to understand, always context, guys. When you're trying to interpret something in the scripture, always, always look at the entire context, okay? It does help when we understand that verses 16 and 17 are connected to what John has just talked about in verses 14 and 15. What was that? He was talking about praying in the will of God, which he said God will definitely answer those prayers, right? Then he proceeds to say, if anyone sees his brother sinning a sin which does not lead to death, he will ask and he will give him life for those who commit sin not leading to death. John is directing, it seems, that he is directing this at Christians who see one of their brothers or sisters sinning. John is saying to them, if you see a brother or sister in Christ sinning, then he is saying to them, pray for them. Pray for them. That's God's will, that we pray for each other, right? But then he quickly adds this caveat or condition. As long as the sin they're involved in isn't a sin leading to death. If it isn't, John says, well, then God will give life for those who commit sin not leading to death. Now, if John has got a genuine Christian brother in view, then they already have spiritual life. So the life he has to have in mind here is physical life. And so, John seems, if that's the case, and I believe it is, John seems to mean that God will spare a Christian's physical life and not take them home if their sin is a sin not leading to death. Is that clear? In fact, the wording in verse 16 is kind of unusual. Let me say, he says, look, if anyone sees his brother sinning, okay, a sin which does not lead to death, he will ask. Who's that? The brother who's praying for this other sinning Christian. He will ask, this is the beginning of verse 16, and he, capital H, God, will give him life. Will give who life? It sounds like what he's saying is, if a brother sees another brother sinning, and he prays for that sinning brother, God will give him life. Sounds like what he's saying is, God will give this praying brother the sinning brother's life as a gift. In other words, we'll spare the guy's life because of the Christian who's praying for him. It's almost like, sounds like God will reward the guy who's praying for his brother. And if God maybe had in mind he was going to take this Christian home, that because somebody is interceding, that God will spare the person's life for the sake of the praying brother or sister. Interesting. Okay? Now, let me just stop and say this. There are sins that lead to physical death in the sense that God will bring judgment upon a Christian's life if they continue in sin. Turn to 1 Corinthians 11. I know it's a little confusing now. It'll become clearer, I think, clear what John is saying. But let's just talk about a Christian sinning and that leading to death. Because we see that in 1 Corinthians 11, where you had some Christians who they would have the weekly love feast. We would call it a potluck, okay? And they would all bring food, and they would all put it together, and then they would all eat. The problem was you had in the early church, you had wealthy people who had become Christians living side by side with slaves. And so you had slaves who had nothing, basically. You had wealthy people who had a lot of food they would bring. And instead of pulling it all together and both slave and wealthy Christians just enjoying a meal together, what was happening in Corinth, the wealthy would take their food, go in the corner, and they would just indulge in all the good stuff. And the slaves had nothing, basically, maybe a piece of bread to share among themselves. And Paul said, you know, you're celebrating the Lord's Supper together. This is a celebration of his love for us, how he died for us. And here you are doing this to your brothers in Christ. And Paul said in verse 29, "For if you eat the bread or drink the cup without honoring the body of Christ," because they would use this as a time not only to have a love feast, but it would then culminate in communion. "But if you don't eat the bread or drink the cup without honoring the body of Christ, you are eating and drinking God's judgment upon yourself." Verse 30, "That is why many of you are weak and sick, and some have even died." So because of this sin, well, in their case, it was a sin leading to death for some of them. One author put it this way, said, and I quote, "Apparently a believer can sin to the point where God believes it is just best to bring them home." He's reasoned with them. He's tried to get their attention with this, tried to get them to repent. The goodness of the Lord leads us to repentance, very long-suffering and patient. But for some people who just continue to sin and kept dragging his name through the mud, sometimes God says, you know what, I'm done. You're coming home. And that's what Paul, the author, is saying here, right? Probably because in some way they have so compromised their testimony so significantly that they should just come on home to God. However, it is certainly presumptuous to think this about every cause of an untimely death of a believer. So just because a believer dies young doesn't automatically mean God struck him and brought him home because he was in sin. You can see how the devil can use that, right? The author also makes a good point. He says, or you don't want to use this as an enticement to suicide for the guilt-ridden Christian. Now, the devil is always laying the guilt trip on Christians. And so you can imagine that if this isn't taught correctly, that, you know, a Christian who's wrestling with sin, the key word is wrestling with. I mean, if you're wrestling with sin and you're crying out to God for grace, he's not going to kill you, take you home. You want to change. You want to repent. The spirit is willing. The flesh is weak. God knows that. This is about somebody who does not want to repent and just flaunting their sin. And is a Christian, all right? But the author says, if somebody is wrestling with sin, we'll say, and they keep falling to it, they might be inclined to say, you know what? I've committed the sin unto death. I'm not even going to wait for God to kill me. I'll just do it for him. Obviously, that's bad. Okay? Very bad. All right? He said, our lives are in God's hands. And if he sees fit to bring one of his children home, that is completely within his sovereign right to do so. End quote. Of course it is. He's God. He is the giver of life, and he can take life away. I heard a father say to his son one time, he was actually teaching at a pastor's conference, and was talking about one of his kids grew up really rebellious. You know, he was going through a real rebellious, and the father, Calvary pastor, said, I brought you into this world and I can take you out. Well, the authorities might have a disagreement with that, but you know, but God has got the right to do it. I brought you in, I can take you out. We ought to fear the Lord, okay? That we don't... Well, of course, if they're a Christian, they go to heaven. But the Bible talks about being ashamed when you see the Lord. Because you haven't really lived for Him, right? But guys, let's stop for a minute. Even in a case like what Paul talks about in 1 Corinthians 11, why can't we pray for a person who is misusing the Lord's Supper? And for that matter, why can't a person guilty of a sin like this repent? I mean, is misusing the Lord's Supper through selfishness the unpardonable sin? Let's read verses 16 and 17 again. If anyone sees his brother sinning a sin which does not lead to death, he will ask, he will pray, and he, God, will give him life for those who commit sin not leading to death. There is sin leading to death. I do not say that he should pray about that. All unrighteousness is sin. Well, that's true. Therefore, we are to pray for brothers and sisters involved in sin, backsliding, involved in whatever sin that is. Except for those who have, you know, committed sin leading to death. Now, it's very difficult to know what John has in mind here when he talks about sin leading to death, and that it is not, underline that, not the will of God that we pray for those committing this kind of sin. Now, I think it's very important that we interpret this properly. And I'm not saying I've got the right answer. I'll let you decide, okay? As I have studied this and worked through it, and you go through all the possibilities, and you just start writing some off that don't make sense, whatever you're left with should be the correct interpretation, okay? But it's important that we interpret this accurately, this passage here, because Satan can really use it, go to town, using it on young and immature Christians to really condemn them and maybe push them into something like suicide, or at least get them to walk away from God for, rest of their life maybe, okay? In my devotions this week, I came across something in Isaiah that caught my eye. A passage, listen, that John could have had in mind when he talked about the sin leading to death that we are not to pray for. Turn to Isaiah 22. Here I'm just going along reading Isaiah in my morning devotions and knowing that we are going to be in 1 John tonight and talking about this sin leading to death. And I'm reading along and all of a sudden, you know how a scripture jumps out at you. You could have read it 100 times. But it didn't really jump out because it wasn't relevant at that time. All of a sudden, I'm teaching on this, and here's the scripture jumps off the page, okay? The background is Judah, the southern kingdom, had gotten so bad, and in particular, Jerusalem, that even though God kept sending prophet after prophet to call them to repentance, they just wouldn't listen. They wouldn't listen. And verse 12 says, in that day the Lord God of hosts called for weeping. Now, he's talking about how he sent prophets to them to plead with them to repent. That's what this is in view here. Lord God of hosts called for weeping and for mourning, for baldness, and for girding with sackcloth. That was always what was involved in repentance. Okay, you cut your hair, you put on burlap kind of clothes because it was rough and it made you uncomfortable. You weren't supposed to be comfortable when you were confessing sins and repenting, okay? Weeping, mourning, that kind of thing. So that's what God was looking for. If he would have gotten that from his people, he would have relented, it sounds like, from bringing judgment. But here's how they responded to the message of, you need to repent, quick. Verse 13, but instead, what did God get from them instead? Joy and gladness, slaying oxen and killing sheep, eating meat and drinking wine. Let us eat and drink, for tomorrow we die. Verse 14, then it was revealed in my hearing by the Lord of hosts. In other words, I heard this from their mouths. Surely for this iniquity, there will be no atonement for you, even to your death, says the Lord God of hosts. So here we see a sin leading to death for which there was no atonement, no forgiveness. implying there was no need to pray. God, in fact, was saying to them, don't pray. Talking to the prophets now, who had gone to these people and had told them, judgment was coming, you better quickly repent, cut your hair and put on the sackcloth and mourn and weep and confess and get right with God quick before the judgment comes. God will relent. But they didn't do that. Instead, they threw a party.
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2: Hi, I'm Todd Nettleton, and this is the Voice of the Martyrs Radio. Pastor Umar Mulinde was a Muslim leader in Uganda who left Islam to follow Christ. On his way to a Christmas party with church members, a radical Muslim poured acid on his face, leaving wounds that have caused pain and discomfort for more than 15 years. Over time, tissue blockages developed in his nose and ears, making it difficult to breathe. The suffering has been relentless. Yet, through it all, Pastor Umar has continued to share the gospel, refusing to let his wounds silence his witness. Pray for Pastor Umar's complete healing and for the many former Muslims who face violence for leaving Islam to follow Christ.
3: I will not let my brothers and sisters suffer in silence, nor will I let them serve alone. 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

celebration, and we would have given you a fond farewell. That's what he's saying now. I don't think he would have done it. And listen to him. My appeal's now to sentiment. Verse 28, and has not suffered me to kiss my sons and my daughters. The sons would be those 12 grandsons there. And they're going to be very prominent as far as the history of this world is concerned. Has not suffered me to kiss my sons and my daughters. Thou hast now done foolishly in so doing. It's in the power of my hand to do you hurt. But the God of your father spake unto me yesterday night, saying, take thou heed that thou speak not to Jacob, either good or bad. And Laban lets him know that he didn't mean good by him, but God had prevented him from doing bad. Now will you notice, verse 30, and now, though thou wouldst needs be gone, because thou sore longest after thy father's house, yet wherefore hast thou stolen my gods? That's a funny kind of a god to have, isn't it, that you can steal it? And Jacob answered and said to Laban, because I was afraid, for I said, peradventure thou wouldst take by force thy daughters from me. Now, he's not answering that he had taken the gods. He didn't know that Rachel had taken them, actually. What he's answering is this. Why did you run away without letting me know and giving you a party? He says, I was afraid that if I wanted to go, that you wouldn't let me take your daughters, my wives, and my family, and that which belonged to me. You wouldn't permit it. And verse 32, with whomsoever thy findest thy gods, let him not live. Before our brethren, discern thou what is thine with me, and take it to thee. For Jacob knew not that Rachel had stolen them. You see, Jacob is so sure that they haven't done a thing like this. And if you think Laban believed Jacob, you're wrong. He didn't believe him. Jacob didn't believe Laban either. They had no confidence in each other. That had been a nice, pleasant little 20 years, had it not. Now notice, and Laban went into Jacob's tent, and into Leah's tent, and into the two maidservants' tents, but he found them not. Now he expected one of his daughters to be the one that got them. Then went he out of Leah's tent and entered into Rachel's tent. Now Rachel had taken the images, put them in the camel's furniture, and sat upon them. Quite a clever girl herself, isn't she? She's sure a daughter of her father. And she had taken them and put them in the camel's furniture, that is, that which went on the camel's back, and then she sat down on them. And Laban searched all the tent, but found them not. And she said to her father, listen to her now, let it not displease my lord that I cannot rise up before thee, for the custom of women is upon me. And he searched, but found not the images. Why? Well, she's sitting on them. She says, I'm sorry, but I can't get up. Don't feel well today. And she's sitting on them. May I say, this is truly a very realistic setting that's given to us here of this family. Now, will you notice verse 36? And Jacob was wroth and chode with Laban. And Jacob answered and said to Laban, what is my trespass? What is my sin that thou hast so hotly pursued after me? And now, Jacob gets a little confidence because he doesn't locate these images and he's sure that they're not anywhere around. And frankly, he just now wants to rebuke the man, his father-in-law, that's come after him. Now, will you listen to his complaint? Here is the course that he passed, and he's now getting his college degree, his degree from the College of Hard Knocks. And will you listen to this here? Verse 38, this 20 years have I been with thee. Thy ewes and thy she-goats have not cast their young, and the rams of thy flock have I not eaten. In other words, he didn't even get his meals. He had to pay for that. That which was torn of beasts, I brought not unto thee. I bear the loss of it. Of my hand didst thou require it, whether stolen by day or stolen by night. And he couldn't even get any insurance. When a lamb was stolen or killed by a wild animal, why, Jacob had to pay for it.
Leave me this Laban. He's a hard

0: Our story on the Bible Bus today is just one step in a 5-year journey through the entire Word of God. Come along for the ride, and you'll study both the Old Testament and New Testament, discovering God's great redemption story. Is this your story too?
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2: 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Scott Jennings brings clarity to the toughest debates. Josh Hammer's blistering commentary puts politics and culture on trial. And Alex Marlowe's insight connects us to what matters most. 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
8: Tonight will be partly cloudy and warm with a low of 69. Moving into Friday, expect some sunshine followed by increasing clouds. It'll be breezy with a chance of a couple of showers and a thunderstorm, mainly later in the day. The high will reach 82 degrees. I'm meteorologist Jason Caterina on AM 1160, Hope for Your Life.
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